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1: Notice verse 9. This is the key. God had brought Daniel into favor and tender love with the prince of the eunuchs. God did it. When your heart is right with God and you purpose to keep yourself pure before God and you purpose not to defile yourself with the world but to be committed to God, God will give you favor. God will bless you. God's hand will be upon you. Amen?
0: It's so easy to compromise our morals and commit little sins. We offer rationalizations and excuses, denying that what we've done is really harmful. We even compare ourselves to other people who seem more sinful than we are. But none of this is honoring to God or acceptable. Today, Pastor John will say that the Lord wants everything we have in us. God desires that our hearts, minds, and souls would be transformed by His love. And He promises to reward those who resist sin and are faithful to Him. Now, let's join Pastor John in the book of Daniel chapter 1 as he continues his message, Dare to be a Daniel.

Isaiah prophesied that, you know, hey, your sons are going to be taken captive and everything's going to be looted and it's all going to be carried away to Babylon. A little point I want to make here, and that is many times children suffer for the sins of their parents. Here we have these sons of Judah, and they were suffering because of their parents' sin. Daniel and his three Hebrew friends had not been around to turn to pagan gods and not give God his Sabbath years. But now the judgment comes upon them, and their generation is the one that pays for that. Some feel that Daniel, as a young boy, was in the land of Judah during the reign of the good king Josiah, and under his influence, a revival that took place, that he became a God-fearing, devoted Jew, keeping the law of God. But God's children many times do suffer for their parents' sin. But the children in whom is no blemish. Now notice the description. Now, it doesn't tell us how many of them there were. There were more than just Daniel and his three friends. But the focus is going to be on Daniel and his three friends. Children in whom was no blemish, and who was well-favored and skillful in wisdom. Now, without blemish and well-favored means they were very good-looking. They were tall, they were dark, and they were handsome. They were just good-looking, good, well-built. They were smart, they were bright, they were alert. They were skillful in all wisdom and in cunning, knowledge and understanding and in science, and as such as had ability in them to stand in the king's palace, in whom they might teach the learning and the tongue of the Chaldeans. So they were going to be taught the ways of Babylon. Now put yourself in their place. They're young teenage boys. They were just taken captive by this pagan nation. They're taken from their homes. They're carried away into this strange land. And then they're put into this university, this pagan university, and they're going to be taught all of this learning and knowledge of the Chaldeans. So they're going to be educated in the things of the world. So what we're reading about here is that the king wanted to basically transform them into Babylonians. And he wanted them to be well-trained and well-educated, and he wanted them to be able to stand before him so that he could use them for their knowledge and their wisdom and their understanding. But you basically have these men of God who are going to be put through college and receive a very, very secular education. Now, today, Christians many times will go to a secular university or a secular college, and they have to study things that aren't by any means Christian. And I think that this is a classic example of the fact that they could be in the world, but not of the world. They could be in the world, but not polluted by the world. They could be in the world, but rather than being transformed by the world, they were transformers. And that's true of everyone. You're either being transformed or you're transforming. You're either being conformed into the world around you, it's pressing you in its mold, or you're transforming others by taking a stand for the truth of God. And so they first had this learning, and then secondly, they also gave them a new language, the tongue of the Chaldeans. And then they also had their diet changed in verse 5. The king appointed to them daily provision of the king's food and of the wine, and they drank, and it was so nourishing them for 3 years. So at the end, they might stand before the king. Now, what young teenage boy doesn't like to eat? I'm amazed. I don't know if I ate like that, but I used to watch our son, and he was into water polo, and he did water polo, and he would come home from water polo practice at home, and he would start eating, and he would never stop eating. My wife called it grazing. He would just graze. She'd make a nice big dinner, and then after the dinner, he'd start mixing up his own stuff, and he'd get the refrigerator, and he'd eat, and then he'd sit down and watch TV, and he'd be eating, and he'd be eating, and he'd be eating. And it's like, where does it go? It's insane. Those of you that have multiple teenage boys at home, may God have mercy on you. Not sure how you pay your mortgage, trying to feed them.
But the amazing thing is, and it wasn't just because they didn't like food, is that God had given to the Jews strict dietary laws. God had told them that if they ate meat, it could only be certain kinds of animals. And God told them that they had to be bled a certain way. They couldn't eat the meat with blood in it and so forth. So the Jews, under the Levitical law, had very strict dietary laws. And you might think that they would say, well, when in Babylon, just do as the Babylonians do or eat as the Babylonians eat. But the cool thing is that we're going to see that they purposed in their heart that they wouldn't be defiled with the king's meat. And we're going to see how tactfully and with what wisdom they handled this test, which was indeed a test for them. And God was preparing them to use them in this captivity. God always has a witness. God always has a remnant. Even at the worst of times, God is not without a witness. And even at what seems like the worst of times, our nation's destroyed, we're all taken away captive, we're being educated in this pagan religions of Babylon, God is still on the throne, amen? And God will be with them. And because their hearts were right with God, God's hand was upon them. If you're taking notes, you ought to write that down. Because their heart was right with God, God's hand was upon them. I think the same thing is true of you and I. When our hearts are right with God, God's hand will be upon our lives. Now, among these were the children of Judah, were Daniel, and here's their names. Their names were Hananiah, Mishael, and Azariah. Let me give you the meanings of their names. Now, when I give you the meanings of these names, again, I find it interesting if you read 15 commentaries, 15 commentators will give you kind of 15 different ideas about what their names mean. That's why we can't be dogmatic. We're pretty confident about what their Hebrew names are, but when we get their Babylonian names, there's a little kind of confusion by some as to what exactly they might mean. But the name Daniel means God is my judge. The name Hananiah means whom Jehovah favors. Great name, whom God favors or God shows favor. Mishael, verse 6, means who is compared to God or who is comparable to God. And then Azariah means who Jehovah helps or Jehovah helpeth. So a great name. If you have a son, you can name him Azariah. It means that Jehovah is his help. But then notice in verse 17, they changed their names. So they put them in school to learn the ways of Babylon. And then they changed their language. And now they change their diet. And now they change their names. To the name Daniel, they gave Daniel the name Belshazzar, which means Baal's prince. And then to Hananiah, they gave the name Shadrach, which means inspired by the sun god, one of the gods there in Babylon that they worshiped, inspired by the god of the sun. And then Mishael, they changed to Meshach, not a whole lot of change, but it means who is like Shach, which was the Babylonian name for Venus. And then to Azariah, they gave the name Abednego. I love that name, Abednego. And the name Abednego means servant of the shining fire or servant of the god of fire. So another one of their pagan gods, the god of fire that they worship. So what are they doing? They're trying to press these Hebrew young men into their mold. They're trying to get them to conform. Do you know that that's what the world is trying to get you to do? The world is trying to press you into its mold. I love J.B. Phillips' translation of Romans chapter 12. Don't let the world press you into its mold. They want you to think like them. They want you to act like them. They want you to have their same worldview, their same values as the world. But we want to be shaped and molded and think
godly thoughts. We want to think biblically. We want to have a biblical worldview. We want to be spiritual men and women. We want to live for God, and we want to live for God's kingdom, and we don't want to be transformed by the world or conformed by the world, but transformed in the inside out by the Spirit of God. So notice in verse 8 what Daniel does. This is the classic dare to be a Daniel. But Daniel purposed in his what? He purposed in his heart that he would not defile himself with a portion of the king's food, nor with the wine which he drank thereof. He requested of the prince of the eunuchs that he might not defile himself. He didn't order him. He didn't yell at him. He was polite. He was kind. And he just requested. Now notice verse 9. This is the key. God had brought Daniel into favor and tender love with the prince of the eunuchs. God did it. When your heart is right with God and you purpose to keep yourself pure before God and you purpose not to defile yourself with the world but to be committed to God, God will give you favor. God will bless you. God's hand will be upon you. Amen? I mean, if I could just talk to young people today and talk to middle-aged people or older people, whatever, I mean, especially young people, this is a great book for young folks. You whippersnappers out there. And as I was studying Daniel today, I was thinking about, man, I'm officially an old guy right now. I can talk to the young kids. Purpose in your heart not to defile yourself with the king's meat. It becomes a kind of a battle cry. It becomes kind of a mantra. I'm not going to live like the world or think like the world or act like the world. Everybody's getting drunk. I'm not going to do that. Everybody's losing their virginity at an early age. It's just a common thing to do. I'm not going to do that. Everyone's taking drugs, you know, and partying. I've purposed in my heart, I'm not going to do that. And that you have a purpose, and that you dare to take a stand in spite of the consequences or in spite of the results. And what motivated Daniel and his three friends was they wanted to honor God. They wanted to please God. They wanted to obey God. And when, because Daniel, as a teenager, Daniel is very likely in his teens at this time, Daniel purposed in his heart not to defile himself with the king's food. He lived to a very, very, very ripe old age and was used marvelously and wonderfully by God. You want to be blessed? Purpose in your heart that you will not defile yourself with the world's food or with the world's meat. Now, it just becomes a kind of, again, a picture of I'm not going to think like the world, act like the world, live like the world, or be like the world. Don't let the world press you into its mold, living like the world, acting like the world, being like the world. Now, they were gracious toward this authority guy, this eunuch that was in charge of them. And they requested graciously that, you know, we would have just a kind of a period where you could test us and try out this situation, this diet. Notice in verse 10, the prince of the eunuchs said unto Daniel, I fear my lord the king. He hath appointed your food and your drink. Why should he see your faces worse looking than the children which are of your sort? Then shall ye make me endanger my head to the king. And they didn't want to endanger someone else. But then said Daniel to Melzar, which is believed to be a title for a government official, not a proper name, whom the prince of the eunuchs had set over Daniel, Hananiah, Mishael, and Azariah, prove your servants, I beseech thee, Daniel says. Give us 10 days and let them give us
vegetables to eat and water to drink. Now, you know that when teenage boys are in Babylon and they refuse the king's wine and the king's food, it must have been awesome stuff. It's kind of like being on a cruise with a kind of an open buffet, and all you do is have salad and drink water every day, you know. It's like, bummer. You know these guys are dedicated to God. You know that they're devoted to God. And so he says, just give us some water to drink and some vegetables to eat. And then verse 13, let our countenance be looked upon before thee, and the countenance of the children to eat of the portion of the king's meat, as thou settest to deal with thy servants. So he consented, verse 14, to them in this matter, and proved them for 10 days. So just give us a test. Just let us have a little 10-day period here where, you know, we don't have to eat the king's food. We just eat these vegetables, which are kosher, and they're okay for us to eat according to our laws. And instead of the king's wine, now, a lot of the king's meat would also be offered to pagan gods. And it would bother the conscience of these Hebrews to eat this meat. So they wanted to be dedicated to God. So this fellow gives them permission to go on this 10-day diet. And we're going to see in just a moment that they came out of this diet healthier, stronger, better looking, sharper, kind of head and shoulders above all the rest in the class. God honored their commitment. God honored their stand to purpose in their heart. Now, let me say something about this concept again of purposing in your heart. I believe with all my heart that the time to resist temptation is before the temptation arrives. That you decide that you're going to obey God before you're tempted to disobey God. That's where the battle lies. You decide right now that you'll not lie, that you're not going to steal, that you're not going to connive and scheme, that you're going to be honest and a person of integrity, that you're not going to, you know, be promiscuous, you're going to have God's standards for morality and purity, and you're going to guard your thoughts and your eyes and your heart and your actions. You decide right now before the temptation comes. You purpose in your heart, I'm not going to go that way. I'm not going to follow that path. And then when the temptation comes to you, the decision's already made. I think of Joseph. He too is a man in the Bible that has no indictment of Joseph, of any real fault of Joseph. He's almost a Christ-like character. He's taken away as a slave to Egypt as a young man. And he gets to Egypt, he gets a job with Potiphar, and he's doing the right thing, and something bad happens to him. Potiphar's wife tries to seduce him. Now again, how easy it would have been. Joseph's a young boy, and he's a handsome brute, and she gets eyes for him. And it would have been so easy to say, you know, when in Egypt, do as the Egyptians do. But Joseph said, how can I do this great wickedness and sin against God? You see, he had already made up his mind. It's a sin against God. It's a great wickedness. I'm not even going to go there. I'm not even going to think about that. I'm not even going to follow down that trail. Because I've already purposed in my heart that I'm not going to be defiled by the king's meat. Now, some of you might be on a secular university campus. Purpose in your heart not to think like the world or act like the world. Some of you might be in a pagan environment, much the same as Babylon where you work. Purpose in your heart that you won't be defiled with the king's meat. Purpose in your heart to take a stand against these things. Let me give you some reasons why we should purpose in our heart to live holy lives. Number one, because God commands it in Scripture. God says, be holy, for I am holy, saith the Lord. Number two, because it's why Christ came into the world, not only to forgive our sins, but to make us holy. Did you know that? It's why Jesus died on the cross,
not only to forgive you and take you to heaven, but to make you holy right now. When you as a Christian practice sinful behavior, you're partaking of sins that placed Jesus on the cross, and the purpose he came was to make you holy. And number three, it's because it's evidence that you're saved. You know, when I have somebody come to me, "Pastor, I fell again. Pastor, I fell again. Pastor, I fell again. Oh, here I am. Pastor, pray for me. I got drunk this week, or I slept in, you know, with somebody this week, or I committed adultery. I fell again. Oh, you know, pray for me." I know that God is the God of the second chance. But sometimes I have to admit, are you really been born again? Are you saved? Are you really a Christian? You know, when you just yield to sin and let the world press you into its mold, you're going to be questioning, well, have you really been born again? Are you really a child of God? And I would say number four, it proves your love for God. Do you love God? Do you really love God? Do you want to please God and honor God? Then purpose in your heart that you will not be defiled by the things of the world, the philosophies of the world, and the ways of the world. And I would say number five, we should purpose in our heart because it's the only way to bless other people. You know, one of the tragedies I see when people backslide and fall into sin, professing Christians, at least I can call them professing Christians, is that they hurt other people. You know, if you commit to sin that you might be entertaining or playing with, you know that you don't sin alone. You're going to hurt God, which is the first person you ought to think about. If you're married, you're going to hurt your wife or your husband. You're going to hurt your children. I think some of the greatest pain that I've ever seen in a person's face is when they find out that their spouse has been unfaithful. That's worse than the pain of finding out your husband or wife had just been killed in an automobile accident, is to find out that they've been unfaithful.

0: In Pastor John's message today, Shadrach, Meshach, and Abednego were offered the finest food and drinks that the Babylonian king had to offer. But because the Lord declared that food unclean, they boldly and humbly refused to eat it. When the whole world was telling them to give in, they held fast to the truth, and they were blessed by God because of their commitment to Him. How do you need to step out in faith this week?
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0: Next time, Pastor John will tell you about King Nebuchadnezzar, who had a dream that nobody could interpret except for Daniel. God chose to use Daniel miraculously, empowering him to answer a question that no other prophet could solve. Daniel was committed to prayer and time with the Lord, which is why God blessed him. When we follow Daniel's example, God will bless us as well and use us for His infinitely glorious plans. 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

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Peace.

What does it take to be a traitor? A traitor is worse than an enemy because it's the element of trust that you had with a person and the deceit that involves in being a traitor. Today on The Level Pastor Punch, we'll have us consider a story of a traitor recorded in John chapter 13, the story of Judas Iscariot. He, along with the 11 disciples, were given abilities and talents and gifts. Along with that, he was entrusted with the money bag. And yet, he ranked out on God, as Pastor Poncho will explain, coming up next on this edition of On The Level Radio. Please stay with us. It's peace.

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1: Here we find that Judas has a motivation. We don't know what it is. He's called a thief. He's called the son of perdition. The word perdition comes from the Latin word, which means lost, confused, perdido. He's lost. We call him not a robber, not a thief, but he's called a pilferer. A pilferer is someone that steals, but it's not noticeable, like county employees. Ooh, what did I say? We take pencils. It's only a box of six. Combine that with all the other county employees. Hey, I'm not talking trash. I'm telling you the way it is, man, okay? And if you work for the county, don't pull that union stuff on me. I'm not in the union no more. But that's called pilfering. The people around him thought that he was an economist, that he was concerned for the poor, but he wasn't concerned for the poor. The Bible says that. We are told here in chapter 13, verse 2, that his heart, it basically here the word for heart means that his mind and heart were already governed, prompted, and fueled by demonic influences. Now I ask as a Christian, and hopefully as a Bible student, can Satan possess a Christian? Of course not, right? That's easy. So we are told in verse 27, now after the piece of bread which Jesus gave him, Satan, what? Enter him. So you don't have to be a master theologian to understand that he was only with Jesus, but was not of Jesus. You understand? There's a big difference. And there are people within the church, and there's no exception here. And I'm not saying that if you're dabbling with drugs

going on. He says that he was troubled in spirit. The word trouble, it's a word that it's a Greek word that basically means this, a tarasso, T-A-R-A-S-S-O, tarasso. What does that mean? That means, I learned a new word, royal, R-O-I-L, royal. What does that mean? It is a churning, it is a shaking. It's a vexing of the heart. And the Bible says that Jesus was troubled in spirit the moment he said, one of you is my betrayer. And he dropped the bomb. Right in front of this beautiful fellowship of harmony and commitment and culture, as they were celebrating Passover and they're having the last meal, it's a very intimate moment, and yet he drops the bomb among the 12 and he says, one of you is my betrayer. And then the Bible says that he railed inside his heart. He was troubled in spirit. You see that humanity of Jesus Christ. But there's five areas. First of all, pride and knowledge. Lucifer becomes our biblical example, and Isaiah speaks about it, that he had a lot of pride. 1 Timothy 3:6, 2 Timothy 2:26 speaks there are people that have pride, that Satan has a tendency to go after these people and use your pride, not to possess you, but he's going to use your own pride, your own loftiness to derail you. The Bible says that pride comes before the fall. Second one, here it is. Anger, bitterness. Anger and bitterness. We are told in Acts 8:20 that Simon the magician, that he was baptized, he received the Lord, he was baptized, he was ministering in with Philip in the book of Acts, but he wanted the Holy Spirit, the upon experience, and Peter said to him, no, he says, no, for I see, he said, that you have a festering spirit of bitterness and unforgiveness in your heart. And so he cried out. He says, but told Peter, well, please pray that those things don't happen to me. For Paul said that I see that you have bitterness and poison in your heart. And so Satan was using this man. Jesus knew he was about to be backstabbed. And he told Judas, hey, here, baby. And he gave him. He ate it. And Jesus said, what you do, do quickly. Now, he didn't tell it to everybody. He just told him, what you do, go for it. And he didn't get up right away. You see, he's a weasel. I'm sure that after he told him, do what you have to do, he knew that Jesus knew, and yet so steely, so dastardly, did that to Jesus. He walked away and he left to go do what he had to do to betray Jesus. And the other guys were so oblivious, they thought, oh, well, he takes care of the money. He's probably going to buy some bread or he's going to do something for Jesus. But Jesus already knew. And once Judas left, and then he was able to disclose things, Judas was no longer there. In the upper room discourse, Judas saw the actions of the humility of Jesus. He begins to wash people's feet. He also washed Judas' feet, knowing that he was going to be betrayed. Can you imagine? Knowing that you're washing the feet of the dude that's going to just betray you, and you're still watching him smiling. See, that's the way I want to be. If I was Jesus, I'd probably break one of his toes. If I was Jesus, but I'm not Jesus. The other third area where Satan attacks you is when you have self-pity or you feel so deeply sorrow. You have the memes, you know, extreme memes. I've been there, man. Oh, poor me. Nobody understands me. Nobody likes me. I can't get no help from anybody. God can't help me. No one can help me. Nah, I can't. I can't even get a happy meal because I'm not happy. You go to the extreme. And that's when sorrow gets you. Listen, we are told in 2 Corinthians chapter 2, verse 7, Paul says, I want you to forgive and comfort this guy that was excommunicated.

0: vindicated him. He says, I want you to forgive him. I want you to comfort him, lest perhaps such a one be swallowed up with too much sorrow, lest Satan should take advantage of us, for we are not ignorant of his devices. So Paul says, I want you to get that guy who's all sorrowful. He's so messed up. I want you to go and embrace him, forgive him, embrace him, bring him back to the fold, because Satan will go after him and start whispering, you see, those Christian people, they don't like you. They're all the same. And they begin to whisper you. And then you become a nomad. What is a nomad? The church tells them no, they get mad, and they leave. And thus, it happens. And then you have the fourth one. And that is perhaps here, in my humble opinion. I just think Jesus knew the odds. Forgive me. Judas knew the odds. Who is Jesus against the Sadducees, against the Pharisees? I mean, there's so many people that are against Jesus. Yes, Jesus is magnificent, but his kingdom, after he told us that his kingdom is not of this world, what is he doing? He's about to commit suicide against the Roman army, against the Jewish people. And perhaps he said, I'm at the pinnacle of success right now. I'm with someone famous, and I can get some money. Well, I can. Perhaps it was greed. But selfishness and greed, we see Ananias and Sapphira in the book of Acts chapter 5. They lied about selling property, and Peter, without knowing, he had a word of knowledge. And he says, Ananias, why have you lied to the Holy Spirit? Boom! He was slain in the Spirit. He died. The only time they're slain in the Spirit. The Bible doesn't talk about being slain in the Spirit only there. Believe you me, I don't want to be slain in the Spirit. And so we find Ananias and Sapphira in Acts chapter 5. And then Sapphira comes in, not knowing that her main squeeze already died for lying. And Sapphira comes and Peter says, let me ask you, Sapphira, did you buy the price for so and so and so? What I find is that the people out there, they already witnessed her husband dead. They're probably whispering in themselves, oh, Sapphira, don't talk trash. Oh, Sapphira, tell the truth, tell the truth. And when she said the lie, and then Peter says, why have you lied to God? And boom, she died too. You see, they were greedy. And then the last one, you have pride, anger, bitterness, self-pity. And then you have selfishness or greed. And the last one, the lack of sexual self-control. The lack of self-control, unrestrained sensual appetite of the lower nature. 1 Corinthians 7:5 says this very graphically. Husbands and wives, do not deprive one another except with consent for a time, that you may give yourselves to fasting and prayer and come together again sexually, so that Satan does not tempt you because of your lack of self-control. He's speaking to married people. See, when you're single, at least you know you're single and that you do not have a bed partner. And that's why in marriage, you need to have the intimate sensuality. You must have that. If you don't have that in your marriage, there is a marital dysfunction somewhere. We're made to be loved. No matter how we look, no matter how wrinkled we are, no matter how athletic we are, we need body heat, especially if you're married. Ladies, do not hold your intimacy as a weapon. Use it as an instrument, as a tool of God. Never use it as a weapon. If your husband doesn't buy you the diamond ring, you go on strike? Oh, no. You can't do that. If he doesn't take you to the swap meet, you say, 2 weeks, no way. So he's going to take you to the swap meet against his will, only so that you can train him as a dog. Okay, here we go. You want to go to the swap meet? Yeah. No way. And I'm diverting. Forgive me. Go back to John. We're still there in John 13. Now, I read a story, man, that when Leonardo da Vinci was painting his masterpiece, The Last Supper, he said that he sought long for a model for Jesus Christ. He went up and down, and finally he located a choir singer, a young man in one of the churches of Rome. He was lovely in features and life. He was a young man by the name of Pietro Bandinelli. So Pietro Bandinelli posed for Leonardo da Vinci as the face of Jesus. Well, as you know, in those days, the painting would take years and years and years. We are told that years passed and the painting was still unfinished. All the disciples had been portrayed save one, Judas Iscariot. So Leonardo started to find a man whose face was hardened and distorted by sin. And at last he found a beggar on the streets of Rome with a face so villainous that he shuddered when he looked at him. He hired the man to sit for him as he painted the face of Judas on its canvas. When he was about to dismiss the man, he said, "I have not yet found out your name." "I am Pietro Bandinelli," he replied. "I also sat for you as your model of Christ years ago." Wow, that's heavy, man. How years pass, and he said, "I'm looking for someone that's ugly, that is buffeted by sin." And he found him, and he was the same guy. Very sad. Judas, it's the betrayer of all betrayers. When you look at the Webster's Dictionary and the Judas, it's a betrayer. Just someone called you Judas, that means you're a backstabber. Judas. And we find here his dastardly deed. That's a new word I learned. Man, I like it. So we go to verse 18. Now keep in mind that Jesus, while he was cleaning, first of all, in verse 2, he already knew who was going to betray him. He already knew that Satan had put it in Judas' heart. He already knew that. And yet, he's washing his feet. When he comes to Peter, in verse 10, Jesus said to Peter, "He who is bathed needs only to wash his feet, but is completely clean, and you are clean." And then he makes a reference here, "but not all of you." Now, this is nothing that, God has been saying that in John chapter 6. Turn with me real quick, line, only for a reference. If you want to wait for us, just kick it there in 13. We'll come back. But in verse 64, Jesus said to his disciples, "But there are some of you who do not believe." And John says, "For Jesus knew from the beginning who they were who did not believe, and that who was what? From the beginning." So Jesus already knew. And that brings me to a subject that I'll discuss later on, not at length, but in a capsulized version, that Jesus is not hoodwinked. God is not hoodwinked. It's not that God somehow didn't know. How did Judas get in here? You know, I thought you were cool. He knows all things. He's omniscient. That means he knows all things. He's omnipotent. He's all-powerful. He knows all things. Nothing escapes God's eyes. Nothing. Nothing. And somehow, in my ignorance, before I became a Christian, I thought, wow, man, if Jesus is God, you know, he couldn't see that he had a doper inside his gang. Jesus couldn't see that he had a rancor in there. So what kind of God is he? Oh, he knew. From the beginning, he knew who was going to reject him and who was going to betray him. Who? Singular. He already knew that. Notice verse 70. Jesus answered them and said, "Did I not choose you, the 12, and one of you is a what?" And John says in 71, Jesus spoke of Judas Iscariot, the son of Simon, for it was he who would betray him, being one of the 12. So what we have here is the rancor exposed. Shrewdly, Judas knows that Jesus knows about him, and yet he continues and resumes his deed of betrayal. And so we find in John chapter 13, we come to that verse. In verse 18, he says, "I do not speak concerning all of you. I know whom I have chosen. But that the scripture may be fulfilled, he who eats bread with me has lifted up his heel against me." Now verse 19. Now, I tell you before it comes, that when it does come to pass, you may believe that I am he. Paul, Jesus said, I am describing this to you, and I'm giving this to you, because when the time comes, when the Passion Week happens, and then you'll understand these things, and it will reinforce your belief in me. And then he speaks about being in verse 20, the ambassador. Most assuredly, the fourth time he says, most assuredly, I say to you, he who receives whomever I send receives me, and he who receives me receives him who sent me. This basically being an ambassador. Now, when Jesus had said these things, what things? Well, in verses 18 through 20. When Jesus said these things, he was troubled in spirit and testified and said, most assuredly, the fifteenth time he says it, most assuredly, or truly, truly, every time he says truly, truly, most assuredly, is that Jesus is going to drop a sacred truth. Most assuredly, I say to you, one of you will betray me. Then the disciples looked at one another, perplexed about whom he spoke. Now there was leaning on Jesus' bosom one of his disciples whom Jesus loved. Now who do you think is writing this gospel? John. So he has the privilege. Jesus loved him. He speaks of the third person. How convenient. In Jesus, whom Jesus loved, he's speaking about himself. And the disciples looked at one another, perplexed about whom he spoke. Now there was leaning on Jesus' bosom one of his disciples whom Jesus loved. Simon Peter therefore motioned to him to ask who it was of whom he spoke. Then leaning back on Jesus' breast, he said to him, Lord, who is it? And Jesus answered to John, it is he to whom I shall give a piece of bread when I have dipped it. And having dipped the bread, he gave it to Judas Iscariot, the son of Simon. Now, after the piece of bread, Satan entered him. And then Jesus said to him, what you do, do quickly. Now, he makes a reference in verse 18. He who eats bread with me has lifted up his heel. Some people believe that by clicking your heels was an offense in the ancient world. Just like we have signals today to offend people. And I don't want to describe them. But one of them is, I'm done with you. Right? Or you go like, you know what? You know, or 187. If you don't know what that is, don't worry about it. So we have things, and we have things. So they believe, as Jesus said, if they don't want you, he says, kick up the dust from your feet. That was just a sarcastic expression that if you don't want me, that's fine. And you kick up the dirt or whatever they reside. And that's just a sign. And you have in many parts of the world, they tell you, don't do this. You know how Americans say, hey, it's going to be, what does this mean? It's going to be okay. In some countries, don't do that. Because that doesn't mean okay over there. So you have to understand some of the cultural signs and symbols. And if you have chopsticks, don't you put the chopstick on top of the rice and stick them in the rice, sticking out. Because that's not polite. So there's a lot of things. And so kicking the heels, he's speaking about the intimacy of having dinner in the Middle East as it is today when someone invites you to their home. It's an intimate thing. And for someone to invite you to their home, opening themselves up in intimacy and then you betraying them is the worst thing you can do. But there David in Psalm 41 is referring back to 2 Samuel Chapters 15, 16, and 17 of Ahithophel, the man that betrayed King David.
1: You know, God doesn't make us robots. He could have forced Judas to stay there and not betray him. But God created all of us with free will to do good or evil. And you and I, even as Christians, have the full freedom to walk away from Jesus, just as Judas did. As Pastor Panja has been teaching us on today's program of On the Level in John chapter 13, as we continue our series of studies in this gospel, we'll continue learning further on our next program, and I hope you can join us then. 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
2: When you look around, you'll see that just about everybody is attached to some type of device. Whether it's for the purpose of a podcast, music, social media, reading, or some other online activity, people are almost always tuned in to some type of media. We need to be purposeful about our intake. The Bible says that as a man thinks in his heart, so he is. Jesus said that out of the overflow of the heart, the mouth speaks. And Paul said, we are to think about the things that are true, pure, right, lovely, praiseworthy, and of good report. In an ocean of so much content, even really good content, we need to fight to be connected to God first and foremost. In Psalm 1, David says, blessed is the man who walks not in the counsel of the ungodly, nor stands in the path of sinners, nor sits in the seat of the scornful. But his delight is in the law of the Lord, and in God's law he meditates day and night. He shall be like a tree planted by the rivers of water that brings forth its fruit in its season, whose leaf also shall not wither, and whatever he does shall prosper. Do you delight in God's word? Are you invested in reading and studying it? Hebrews 4 says that God's word is living and active and that it divides our soul and spirit. That means that God's word exposes us as we read it. It means that we can't hide ourselves from him as we consume his word. That can be a bit scary, but God is the great physician and he wants to speak to your very soul. God's voice should be the loudest voice that we hear, but are we really tuned in to him? I challenge you today, start with God's word, read it, study it, discuss it with people in your life, and then walk out the door and live it.
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2: Christ was before all things. That's our first point this morning. When we say before time, we're meaning this, that Jesus Christ existed before the physical creation. That before the observable universe was ever brought into being, the Bible teaches Jesus was.
1: 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I'm David Jay, thanking you for joining us today as we listen, learn, and are challenged by God's Word, the Bible. The men and women who founded this nation weren't just bold, they were anchored. Anchored in the conviction that our rights come from God, not from government. And that foundation is worth knowing. In The American Story, The Beginnings, Tim and David Barton take you back to the documents, the decisions, and the faith that shaped this country from its very first days. 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On today's edition of Real Life Radio, Pastor Jack begins a new series called The Life and Times of Jesus Christ and a message titled Christ and Eternity. This is a series about who Jesus really is, not the Jesus of popular opinion, but the Jesus of the Bible, God himself who was sent into our world. And we'll begin where he began, before time itself ever was. You see, we live in a generation that prides itself on knowing more than anybody in the past. Yet we have less and less of the truth coming to light. The world is uninformed about who Jesus really is, and sadly, so much of the church is too. But knowing him changes everything. So today, Pastor Jack teaches us that Jesus existed before all things, before the universe, even before the spiritual realm. The Bible calls Jesus the Word who was with God and who was God, the eternal I Am with no beginning and no end. Before we get into the message, I had a chance to sit down with Pastor Jack and talk about it with him. So let's get into that. I love it when we start a new series because I get to drag Pastor Jack into the booth with me. How you doing, my friend?
2: I'm doing good.
1: Hey, we're coming out of the Disciplines of Life series and going into this new series. I love it. The Life and Times of Jesus Christ. Sounds like a documentary kind of thing, doesn't it?
2: Yeah, it does sound like. I tell you what, it's a good title for a book, isn't it?
1: But yeah, it is.
2: Yeah,
1: it
2: this is. Comes around because, you know, here we teach verse by verse, chapter by chapter, book by book. And
1: yeah.
2: But I had somebody come up and say to me, why are we teaching that Jesus is God? And I was shocked to realize, well, first of all, he is God, and why didn't she know that?
1: Yeah.
2: And so, you know, we can make assumptions that everybody just by osmosis knows what we know. Well, it's a deep dive into the person of who Jesus Christ is.
1: Yeah.
2: That's why we're going to do this series. It's going to be exciting. I encourage everybody to dive in and take notes and to be with us because, you know, I think it's A.W. Tozer that said, what you think about God is the most important thought that you have. And Jesus made it very clear that no man comes to the Father but through me. So Christ is that key to the lock that opens the door to the presence of the Father. So we begin with Jesus, his deity, his person. What does prophecy say about him? What did he say about himself? What did others say about him? So it's going to be exciting.
1: And today's message, Christ in Eternity. Let's jump in. Thanks, Pastor Jack.
2: We're going to be learning this morning about Christ in eternity, and that is specifically about the preexistence of Jesus Christ. What brought on this study, and I must tell you up front, what caused us to go rather to a book at this time, we diverted and went to this series, is because a couple months ago, a woman came up to me after service and said, you know, you referred to Jesus Christ today as God. And I want to know why you did that. And I was dumbfounded.
3: I was shocked. I assumed all of you knew what the Bible has to say. That the Bible says that Jesus Christ is God, the second person of the Holy Trinity. That God came among us in the form, in the person of Jesus Christ, and that he bore flesh that we might know him. And so when we say Christ in eternity, we're going to be speaking many times of his deity. The Bible says that he is God. When we say Christ in eternity or Christ is from eternity, it's so vitally important that we define what we mean by that. It's so, so very important. As humans, we begin to pride ourselves that we know everything. I mean, my goodness, we can log on the internet and you can get more information in 20 minutes than what used to take maybe a week or a month to get in the comfort of your own home. You can get everything you need on how to build a soapbox derby car to a race car to a cake to, sad to say, a bomb. You can get it on the internet. You can find out too much on the internet, as many people are finding out. But we are a generation that prides itself on knowing more and more. And yet I believe personally, I have to agree with Vance Havner. If you ever want to buy any great reading, buy any book by Vance Havner. Vance Havner said, we are a generation with more illumination than any other generation before us, but with less light. Think about it. We have Las Vegas, but it only speaks of the little amount of light that we have in our hearts and lives. Oh, we have skyrockets and great firework displays, but we have very little light. We have TVs illuminating our living rooms 24 hours a day almost, but we increasingly have little light. The only light that we can really have that's going to account for anything is as many of the collegiate and universities of the nation of America display in their icons. There they have the Bible open wide, and it speaks about the light. Let the light of knowledge be upon us. It's a cry to God. You go to UCLA, and their original logo was not that little fat bear that's on the, you know, hat or the pennant, but it is the Bible open. And it says in the original UCLA logo, let there be light. And many of the universities, Harvard included, had this thing about knowledge. Let there be light. And yet, the technological advancements that we have led, I think, to more superficial knowledge than true knowledge. Well, in this series we're going to be going through, we're going to be talking about the light of knowing Jesus Christ. Very, very important. The world today, listen, this is so bizarre to say. The world today, we can understand, is ignorant about who Jesus is, but the church is predominantly ignorant about who Jesus Christ is. Isn't it strange? But let me tell you something. I don't know if you've gone outside this area. You know, you and I live in an incredibly blessed area. Do you know that? Yes, I know it's Babylon. I mean, we really live in Babylon. We can fulfill any pleasure we want here. But have you noticed there are an incredible great plethora of churches in Southern California, unlike any place else on the face of the earth? Did you know that? If this place gets too big for you, you can go somewhere else. It's wonderful. We can turn on Christian radio here and listen to excellent Christian broadcasting 24 hours a day. That is rare. Have you been east of the San Bernardino mountain range? Just go east of those mountains that are just a few moments from here. And there is a wilderness and a dearth for God's word and God's teaching. In sporadic cities, yes, you get to the East Coast and it's a little bit more, but you have to drive so many miles for a church that is committed to the word of God. We have churches today in the world that do not exalt the Lord Jesus Christ. You would think that that'd be an impossible thing, but it's very true. Regarding the person, the mission, the life of Jesus, the world today is by and large uninformed and willfully ignorant about who he really is. And to me, that's amazing to even consider. And so for the next, listen to this, 16 weeks. Yeah, 16 weeks, we're going to be going through a very detailed study concerning the life and times of Jesus Christ. So we're going to be looking at some of those things even now this morning as we go through our study together. I'm going to ask you to make note of these things. The first week, today, we're going to be looking at the wonderful news about Christ and eternity. And the second week, we'll be looking at Christ and his first coming, that is him to Jerusalem, to Israel. The third week, Christ, the Word made flesh. We're going to study the very person of Jesus' incarnation. That's going to be great, great knowledge to have. The fourth week, we'll see Christ and his mission. Why did Jesus come? Why did he have to come? And then we'll see Christ in his earthly work. What did he accomplish when he came? The sixth week, we'll see that Christ and his creation is something that is a wonderful study, and that he is responsible for creation. We'll talk a little bit about that this morning. In the seventh week, we'll see that Christ and his place in the Godhead, that is, the Bible teaches that the Lord is one, but the Bible also teaches that there's the Father, the Son, and the Holy Spirit, and that these three are God. And we'll see a little bit on that this morning as well. We'll see Christ and his redemptive work. We'll see also in the ninth week, Christ and the sinners, that's us, his relationship to the lost and sinful world, very important. The tenth week, we'll see Christ, the Son of God. We'll touch again a little bit on that this morning because this is kind of an introductory morning. The 11th week, we'll see Christ and the church, Christ and the angels. The 12th week, the 13th week, Christ and the rapture. The 14th week, we'll be talking about Christ and the tribulation period. The 15th week, Christ and his second coming. And then finally, we'll wrap it up with Christ and the millennium age. And so that is something that we're going to be very, very excited to look to. But right now, why don't we look at our first, very first point this morning, and that is Christ and eternity. And the theme, and I want you to jot this down, the theme of our study through all of these weeks is going to be Colossians chapter 2, verse 9. This is one of the most fun and exciting verses in the Bible. Colossians chapter 2, verse 9, where it says right there, "For in him dwells all the fullness of the Godhead in bodily form," speaking about Jesus Christ. That's a great statement. So we're talking about Christ in eternity, and Paul speaks to the church at Colossae, "For in Christ, all the fullness of the Godhead dwells in bodily form." What a great, great declaration that is. So if you have your notes, let's get ready. And we're going to start off right now. We're going to look at three points this morning, but we're going to look at them carefully and slowly. So the first one we're going to ask you to look at, and that is this. We're going to be looking at Christ, and that he was before time. So look at that, if you would. Christ was before all things. And so if you jot that down, we're going to look at that. Christ was before all things. That's our first point this morning. When we say before time, we're meaning this, that Jesus Christ existed before the physical creation, that before the observable universe was ever brought into being, the Bible teaches Jesus was. In John chapter 1, verse 1, I know you know this verse. Don't say, well, you know, I know, I'm not going to write it down. Write it down. This is great stuff because you know what? You're going to be prepared for every occultic and cultic and lunatic person that knocks at your door. Or maybe, you know, it's summer's about halfway done. We're going to be heading into the holidays. Get your homework ready, and you're going to be learning some things that's really going to help you. Listen, Christ was before all things. And when we say that, we talk about John chapter 1, verse 1. Very, very important. He says there, in the beginning, that is at the moment of physical creation. In the beginning, John 1, verse 1, in the beginning, that is at the moment of physical creation, was the Word. And the Word was with God, and the Word was God. So we know right away that Jesus Christ, from John chapter 1, verse 14, jot that down now, where it says there, and the Word became flesh and dwelt among us. Listen, friend, if you're a skeptic, if you're a doubter, listen to what the Bible says. The Bible says that the Word was with God. You got that, everybody? You're going to need to respond and keep me awake this morning. You're going to need to help me. I could fall asleep right in midstream here. That the Word was with God, and the Word was God. And that Word, which was what? God, became flesh and dwelt among us. Who in all history has dwelt among mankind whose title is the Word, who is claimed to be God? Jesus. Absolutely Jesus Christ.
4: 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And now, let's get back to today's message. Once again, here's Pastor Jack.
3: Before anything was physically, there was the Word of God, who's Jesus, who John chapter 1 says is God. The doctrine of preexistence is what we're talking about. that Jesus Christ existed before the physical universe was ever created. We're going to see how much so a little bit later from now, but not only was he present before the physical creation, but we're going to argue this morning, listen carefully, it's going to cause an eyebrow to go up. He even existed before the spiritual realm was created. Oh yeah, we'll talk about that in a minute. But this doctrine of preexistence, it is something that the Bible teaches that is solely attributed to God and God alone. The Bible says in the book of Isaiah, chapters 40, 41, 42, 43, and 44, that God is specifically the one who has dwelt from all eternity, that is timelessness. He has preexisted before anything ever was, that is God. But the Bible also says, in no uncertain terms, that Jesus Christ also has existed before all things and has existed from eternity, that is from the eons or the eternal moment, where God dwells in what is called the eternal now. Sounds funny, huh, to say that. But see, right now our clocks are ticking. It's about 28 minutes after the hour where you and I live. And it's funny, as you travel around the world, in every hour time zone, it's 28 minutes after the hour in each time zone. 24-hour time zones around the world. But interesting, God begins to play with us a little bit. If you begin to launch a rocket out into space, we have found out that when you strap somebody in a rocket with a wristwatch, an atomic clock, and they go and come back, that the atomic clock that that astronaut had on his wrist is different from the atomic clock at Houston Space Center. Isn't that interesting? God begins to flirt with us. That as you go away from Earth, time changes. Now that's in the physical realm. But in the spiritual realm, there is no time. We think of God as somebody being one who has a lot of time. Now, I told you before, I love big watches. I love the bigger the better. I think they're fun, and I collect them. So we think, you know, God's a man, or God is God, and he's got a huge watch. No, he doesn't have a huge watch. He doesn't have a watch. He doesn't live where time exists. You cannot have time unless you have physical matter. Where there is no physical matter, there you have no time. Time is a physical attribute of this created universe. And it is also, as we've said, this timelessness unique to Jesus. In John chapter 17, verse 5, John 17, 5, Jesus says, "Oh, now, O Father, glorify me together with yourself, with the glory which I had with you before the world ever was." John 17, 5. And Micah chapter 5, verse 2, the Bible says, "But you, O Bethlehem, though you are little among the thousands of Judah, yet out of you shall come forth to me the one who is to be ruler in Israel, whose goings forth are from of old, even from everlasting." Well, whoever was born in Bethlehem by Mary, stepfather Joseph, his goings forth have been eternal. That's the great incarnation of Christ. More next week on that. John chapter 8, verse 56. This is all introductory, so hang on to your seats, okay? Did you think I'm going to miss it? I'm not going to miss it. This is all introductory. John 8, 56. Jesus responded to the Pharisees and he said, "Your father Abraham rejoiced to see my day." What a radical statement. "Your father Abraham rejoiced to see my day, and he saw it and was glad." And then the Jews said to him, "You're not yet even 50 years old. How is it that you said you've seen Abraham?" And Jesus said to them, "Most assuredly, I say to you, before Abraham was, I am." Oh, listen. Abraham rejoiced to see his day. Come on, think for a moment. When did Abraham see the day of Jesus Christ? How did Abraham see Jesus? Well, at least on one occasion, remember when Abraham was sitting on the side of the hill and his nephew Lot was living down in Sodom and Gomorrah down there near the end of the Dead Sea. And Abraham was there, and two angels and the Lord came walking up. And Abraham perceived that this one was the Lord. And as the two angels, it's kind of eerie, the two angels peeled off and went down into Sodom and Gomorrah because they had work to do. You know the story. And it says that the Lord sat there with Abraham, and Abraham, you know, had Sarah make them dinner and all. And as they're talking, Abraham says, "Lord, will you destroy Sodom and Gomorrah if there's 50 people? And the Lord says, "No, I'm not going to destroy it if there's 50 people, righteous. No, I won't do it." So Abraham, being the good father of the Jews that he is, he says, how about 45? How about 45? And the Lord says, no, I won't destroy the city and the place for 45 righteous people that are there. Lord, don't be angry with me, but how about, 30? No, I won't destroy the place even if there's 30 righteous. And Abraham says, well, how about 20? And he just begins to whittle the Lord down, trying to figure out where. And it's interesting, if you read the story carefully there in Genesis, it stops at 10. Will you destroy the city for 10? Now, 10 is the number for a synagogue, for a place of worship. 10 is also the amount of people, if you count them, who made the exit with Lot. Interesting. Abraham must have known that Lot had 10 relatives in that city. And he was interceding for them. Very, very important. And so Jesus says to the Pharisees, Abraham saw my day and he was glad. It could also make or be a reference to Abraham's encounter with Melchizedek, which is a theophany, is a pre-incarnate appearance of Jesus Christ. But Jesus is the one in that portion of John chapter 8 that says, I am. Listen, you and I don't get what that means. It would be equivalent today for someone to stand up and say, I am God. Now, I saw a man on TV utter a heretical declaration. I thought God was going to kill him on the spot. And I am not kidding. This man, very well known. I hope none of you watch him. But he's very well known on TV. He has a ministry that's titled by his name, the Blankety Blank Ministries, with the big logo behind his head. He's about 5 feet tall, little tiny guy, real squinty little eyes together. He's got perfectly combed hair. His wife is often on the program. He has a daily teaching program. And he stood up there and he said, I am God. Just as Jesus is, I am. And I thought my TV was going to blow up. That's blasphemy. He invoked the word, the name, ego emi in Greek, which is a title reserved for God alone. Only God is the ego emi. Jesus says, I am ego emi, which is this. I am the only one. I am the self-existing one. I am the cause. I am the originator. I have, when he says I am, no beginning. I have no end. I am pre-existent. I am before all things. When somebody spouts off I am, like Shirley MacLaine says I am, people better know what they're talking about, because that is the ultimate form of blasphemy. I am the self-contained existing one. Before anything was, I was there, and I have been. I am the creator, sustainer, orchestrator of it all. Jesus said that. People say, well, Jesus never claimed to be God. He certainly did. People who don't know their Bible just don't know that when he says, I am. He invoked the name that was found in Exodus chapter 3. Verse 14, when Moses said, when I go back to the children of Israel, whom shall I say sent me? And God said to Moses, you go back and tell them that I am sent you. You tell them I am has sent you. And in Hebrew, it is not the Greek word ego eimi. Of course not. It's in Hebrew. It's the word haya. And it means to always have been existing, to be the one who orchestrates, the one who supplies all of your needs, the beacon, the source, the truth, the strength, the one. You go back, Moses, and you tell them, the I am sent you. Jesus, in Israel, nearly 2,000 years ago, told those religious hierarchies, he said, listen, I am. And if you doubt if they understood what he said, it said there that they picked up stones to kill him. They knew exactly what he was saying. And it was for that reason, by the way, that they got their gears going to plan his death.
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7: Hey, this is Pastor Dave with Agents for Christ, and you're listening to Evangelism Minute. When reading through the book of Joshua, you see all the tribes of Israel finally getting what they were promised. And to some with a worldly viewpoint, it might look like the tribe of Levi got jacked. But it says in Joshua 13:33, "But to the tribe of Levi, Moses did not give an inheritance. The Lord, the God of Israel, is their inheritance, as he had promised them." Some might have thought, hey, what about their land? What about their stuff? But they received the best thing of all, God's presence with them. Being a tribe of priests, this freed them up to concentrate on the things of God and not be tied to worldly things. As believers today, we should remind ourselves that the Bible says that we are also a royal priesthood, so that our focus can also remain on the eternal. For more information, go to GotTracks.com, and remember, be bold, share your faith.

is the Lamp, a ministry outreach of Calvary Chapel, Fredericksburg. 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
1: Jesus is the fulfillment of the Old Testament law. He is our fulfillment, then, of the Sabbath day law. The Sabbath day was for a day of rest. Well, the book of Hebrews, chapter 4 particularly, teaches us that Jesus is our rest. Somebody says to you, well, what about the Sabbath? You say, well, Jesus is my Sabbath. Jesus is my rest. And I've entered into a rest, and I rest in Him. And for me, every day is alike, but I have no objection to special days either.
0: We spend so much of our lives chasing rest. We count down to weekends or vacations, hoping peace is waiting there. But Jesus never meant for peace to be something we visit once a week. He Himself is our Sabbath. Today, Pastor Malcolm reminds you that you don't just practice rest on a certain day. You carry the presence of Jesus every day. Your rest isn't found in rituals or rules. It's found in Him. Because Christ is with you, peace can go with you into every meeting, every struggle, every ordinary moment. Well, let's join Pastor Malcolm in the book of Ezekiel, chapter 20, with today's edition of Sound Truth.
1: Turn in your Bibles to Ezekiel, chapter 20. It came to pass in the seventh year, that's the seventh year of captivity, 62 years and 7 months to go. The end of the captivity was to be 70 years. And it says that it was in the fifth month and the tenth day of the month that certain of the elders of Israel came to inquire of the Lord and sat before me. So certain of these elders came to seek the word of the Lord. That's what it says. All came to inquire of the Lord. They did not really have a heart to obey the Lord and the Word of God. They were really in a worse condition than those who were not wanting to hear, because, you know, they were sort of wanting to look good. Let's go talk to the prophet. And so Ezekiel says, the Word of the Lord came to me, saying, this was what God was going to say to them, Son of man, speak to the elders of Israel and say to them, thus saith the Lord God, have you come to inquire of me? As I live, says the Lord God, I will not be inquired of by you. In other words, I'm not going to talk to you. I'm not going to direct you. I'm not going to guide you. Will you judge them, son of man? Will you judge them? And make known to them the abominations of their fathers. God says, I'm not going to speak to them, but if you want to talk to them about judgment and about the abominations of the fathers, go ahead. They prided themselves on their history, like to take pride in their history. That we're of Abraham's seed, they said to Jesus, remember? In the book of Acts, they were so upset at Stephen, because of his preaching Jesus Christ, that they got a hold of him, arrested him, and the Spirit of God came upon him. And as the Spirit of the Lord came upon Stephen, he began to rehearse their history as it really was. He told them that their fathers, the heads of the tribe, the 12 sons, had sold Joseph into Egypt. And not realizing that Joseph was really to be the leader, and they missed it. They missed God's plan and God's purposes. He went on to speak about how

the Son when he was sent to them. Stephen was getting into so much, and you know, he said, okay, which one of the prophets did you not stone? Which one did you not accept? And then he told them that they were worse than their fathers because they crucified the one that all the prophets were talking about. And he says, you're blind, just like they were blind. And they got so angry, of course, that they took him out and they stoned him to death. And so the Lord makes known to Ezekiel that if he was going to say anything to them, then he should tell them about the abomination of their fathers. Say to them, thus saith the Lord God, on the day when I chose Israel and raised my hand in an oath to the descendants of the house of Jacob, and made myself known to them in the land of Egypt, I raised my hand in an oath to them, saying, I am the Lord your God. On the day that I raised my hand in an oath to them to bring them out of the land of Egypt into a land that I had searched out for them, flowing with milk and honey, and the glory of all lands, God had found them a glorious place that he was going to give to them. And I said to them, each of you, throw away your abominations which are before his eyes, and do not defile yourself with the idols of Egypt. I am the Lord your God. He says, I am Yahweh, I am the Lord. You know, throw those things away that defile. Don't defile yourself with the idols of Egypt. Get rid of that you picked up in Egypt. Spend enough time in Egypt, you're going to pick up their habits, pick up their gods. But they rebelled against me and would not obey me. They did not all cast away the abominations which were brought, which were before their eyes. Nor did they forsake the idols of Egypt. Then I said, I will pour out my fury on them and fulfill my anger against them in the midst of the land of Egypt. God was ready to wipe them out right there and then. But I acted for my name's sake, that it should not be profaned before the Gentiles among whom they were, in whose sight I had made myself known to them to bring them out of the land of Egypt. He did it for his name's sake. Not because anything that God has done for you and for me is not because we deserve it. He done it because that's who he is, and that he might not be profaned among the heathen. Therefore I made them go out of the land of Egypt. I brought them into the wilderness and gave them my statutes and showed them my judgments, which if a man does, he shall live by them. Remember on Mount Sinai, God gave the tablets of stone, the commandments to Moses. And God was saying, if the people will just follow these commandments, if they'll just live by what I command them, they're going to be blessed. It's going to be good for them. Moreover, I also gave them my Sabbaths to be a sign between them and me, that they might know that I am the Lord who sanctifies them. So God rehearsing what he did for them, speaking about the law that he gave them through Moses, and now he speaks about the Sabbaths. I gave them my Sabbaths to be a sign between them and me. This, of course, is speaking of the children of Israel. God has made covenants with man throughout history. And each covenant that God makes with man, he gives a sign of that covenant. God made a covenant with Noah, said that he was never going to flood the world again. What was the sign of his covenant? He put a bow in the sky. We call it a rainbow. Abraham, father of the messianic nation, God made a covenant with him, and the sign of that covenant was circumcision. When Moses came along and God gave the law, he said, I'll be your God, you'll be my people. And God gave them a sign of his covenant, as we've just read here. I gave them my Sabbaths to be a sign between them and me, that they might know I am the Lord who sanctifies them. So the Lord gave, and this is sort of a little bit of a digression here, because that's important, I think, as we've come to this scripture where it talks about a sign between them and me in regard to be the Sabbaths. I think it's important for us to sort of have a slight digression here and talk about the Sabbath.

0: You remember when the Gentiles first embraced the gospel? Read about it in the book of Acts. You learn as you go through the book of Acts that the Sabbath law, the law of Moses, was not laid upon them, and it was decided by a council in Jerusalem, because it's a sign of the covenant between Israel and God. Christians' covenant, God has made a covenant with us. What do we call it? The New Covenant. The New Testament. What's the sign or that? Of course, is the New Covenant. It's the cup, the communion, the cup, body and the cup, and blood of the Lord. Sort of people have been confused about this and argued this for a long time. Different cults or movements or denominations have been formed around the keeping of the Sabbath day, and the Seventh-day Adventists, the Seventh-day Baptists, the Worldwide Church of God insist on the Sabbath, Saturday worship. And they judge and condemn those that don't keep the Sabbath. Some, as far as the Seventh-day Adventists go, some of those went as far as to say that the Sunday worship is actually represents the taking of the mark of the beast. The early church, Antioch, growing, exploding, Gentiles coming to know the Lord. News of this growth gets back to the Christian church in Jerusalem, and of course, the church in Jerusalem, for the most part, were all Jews. They were Jewish believers in Jesus Christ. So the news came back that there were multitudes of Gentile believers, and some were offended. Some of the Jewish believers in Jerusalem were offended because they were not following the traditions of Judaism. And many of them thought they ought to. They ought to do that. They should follow the traditions of Judaism. And so they sent people out to check out their liberty, their freedom. Let's go see what this is all about. And some Jews that went got quite upset by it. And of course, the contention was mostly against Paul and his teaching. So this was growing, this strife was growing, this was causing division in the church, likely to split the church right at the beginning there. And he said, well, let's go sort this out. Let's go to Jerusalem and let's see the elders. Let's go talk to Peter and James and the others, and let's settle this once and for all. So they got together for what was the very first church council meeting. And it's found in Acts chapter 15. And the purpose of the meeting was to determine what was to be the relationship that the Gentile believers would have with the law of Moses. I'm glad they had that meeting. I'm glad for the result of that meeting. I'm sure some of you are when you have your bacon and eggs. But there were some among them who were insisting that you could not be saved unless, as well as believing in Jesus, you became a Jew. You were circumcised. You now began to keep the law and the traditions of Judaism. These were called the Judaizers. That faith in Jesus Christ was not enough. So Paul, back in Jerusalem, spoke to them. Peter spoke of his experience that he had at Cornelius's house, where he was sent by God to the house of a Gentile who, right as Peter was speaking, Holy Spirit fell upon them. They began to prophesy and speak in tongues, and he realized that God had saved them, those Gentiles, and he couldn't explain it. He went back and told them, well, you know, what am I going to do? The same thing happened to them. It happened to us, you know. Am I going to say that they shouldn't be baptized then? Paul and Barnabas testified of the wonderful things that God was doing among the Gentiles around the world. And then Peter said, I don't see why we should put a yoke upon them. He actually said, now therefore, why do you test God by putting a yoke on the neck of the disciples, which neither our fathers nor we were able to bear. He says, let's be really honest about this. None of us can keep this law. Let's be honest, our fathers couldn't, and we can't. Why don't let's put a yoke on them that we've not been able to bear. So James spoke up and he says, well, let's not trouble them. We'll write a letter, encourage them. He says, tell them to make sure they stay away from fornication and idolatry and things offered to idols. It seems like James wanted to get his little sermon in. But my point is this. When they sent that letter, the very first church council settling all this issue of the law of Moses, there was no mention whatsoever about the need to keep the Sabbath day worship, as some people try to lay upon you, because they misunderstand what the Sabbath day worship was. We just read it in Ezekiel what it was. It's a covenant, a sign of a covenant between God and the children of Israel. And so, as I've mentioned, ours is a cup of the communion. And Paul, writing to the Gentiles in Rome, he said, one person esteems one day above another. Another esteems every day alike. Let each be fully convinced in his own mind. He who observes the day observes it to the Lord. We hope that he does. And he who does not observe the day to the Lord, he does not observe it. He who eats, eats to the Lord, for he gives God thanks. He who does not eat, he's talking about the eating of meat, and there were some that were stumbled by that. You know, some of them still felt they couldn't eat the bacon. And he says, he can eat if he gives thanks to God, and he does not eat. To the Lord, he does not eat, and he gives thanks to God. Basically saying, don't get in a big argument over it. If they want to keep a certain special day, then have at it. Fine. You want to keep a certain special day setting aside? You want to call it the Lord's Day, or you want to call it the Sabbath, or whatever you might want to do? Then do it, but don't get into a big argument. Don't form denominations over it. Don't form cults over it, or split the church over it. And there have been those of my time that have been here who have sought to do that, who have come in where their legalism seems that they are related to these Judaizers in Jerusalem, but they seem to want to lay trips on people, and they tried to take people away from here, and some of them went off and started their own little thing, you know, grew their beards and started to keep the law and all the rest of it. It's a sad thing. It's Paul writing to the Galatians said, oh, foolish Galatians, who has bewitched you? Having begun in the spirit, how are you going to be made perfect in the flesh? And really, he's talking about the gospel of grace when he speaks in that way. And I'm glad that those guys at that first council had the sense to realize and the revelation of God to realize that we are not bound by the law of Moses, that we're saved by grace through faith. And what a glorious thing that is. And so he says, right into the Colossians, Paul says, so let no one judge you in food or drink, or regarding a festival, or a new moon, or Sabbaths. He's writing to the Colossians, and he says, don't let them judge you over that. Don't let it get you down if they come, oh, you're keeping the Sabbath, man, and, you know, you shouldn't be eating that or whatever. Why are you not keeping this festival or that festival? And there are some today that sort of, they don't come out and say it. They, at least I've not heard them say it to me, but they infer it, that they have now come to a higher or deeper place in God because now they are keeping certain traditions of Judaism. And they have their congregations who gather and they emphasize the Old Testament and they emphasize the things of the law. Not saying that they don't say that you get saved by keeping the law, but they like to keep the different rituals or the different feasts, or make a, you know, a big thing about some of the feasts that we find in the Old Testament. And, well, I'm not going to argue with them or get into any big argument with them. The only time I'll argue if they want to make me do that. That's when I get upset. Or they make you want to do that or have to do that. It doesn't bother me so much if they lay it on me, but it does bother me when I hear about them laying it on you. You're less than a believer. You're less than, you've not really attained to that place because, hey, you need to keep these traditions. And it gets particularly nasty when they insist on Saturday worship or the keeping of the Sabbath. So, of course, I don't know how they go about it. They're not supposed to even light a fire or a match or anything on the Sabbath day. That's why in Israel, they have special elevators, you know. Sabbath, you press the kosher thing. We say, well, what's that? We press a button, it causes a spark, so you're lighting a fire on the Sabbath. I mean, it's like, whoa, talk about straining a gnat and swallowing a camel. I mean, I'm so glad that this council met. And they decided it there and then because I don't want to live like that. And I don't want to get into any arguments, though, with people about the Sabbaths or the new moons or whatever. Don't let anybody judge you in that. But then again, don't get into argument. Yeah, okay, if you want to do that, brother, fine, just don't make me do it. Because I don't have to. And there's lots of scripture shows me that I don't have to. And also, as we just read in the scripture, in regard to the Sabbath, that was a covenant between God and Israel. We've shared with you before also, there's another degree to it, another element to it, in that Jesus is the fulfillment of the Old Testament law. He is our fulfillment then of the Sabbath day law. The Sabbath day was for a day of rest. Well, the book of Hebrews chapter 4 particularly teaches us that Jesus is our rest. Somebody says to you, well, what about the Sabbath? You say, well, Jesus is my Sabbath. Jesus is my rest. And I've entered into a rest and I rest in him. And for me, every day is alike, but I have no objection to special days either. So that was a sort of a digression because it was brought up there when, moreover, I gave them my Sabbaths to be a sign between them and me, that they might know that I am the Lord who sanctifies them. And so as we even go on through Ezekiel and God talks about them and their Sabbaths and all the rest of it, it is not something that we need to apply to ourselves in this day in regard to the worshiping on Saturdays or any particular special day. Now, some of the Calvaries do worship on Saturdays, and that's fine too. But I don't think it's because they're trying to keep the Sabbath law. It's probably because they need to have another service so that they can get the people in. My friend Pedro down in Miami has 7 services on the weekend. And he preaches in all of them. I don't know how he does it. He doesn't do the video thing. He goes, he wants to be at every place personally. He's only a young man. I looked at him and says, Pedro. He says, well, I know. It's probably not sustainable. I says, probably not. But he's got lots of zeal for the Lord. And he loves the people. And he wants to be there in person, preaching the word. So they do have their Saturday service. And he has them on Sundays. And he has them Sunday night. And there you go. But on the weekend, he has 7 that he preaches at. Pray for them. Pray for Pedro.
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1: You might feel very limited at your job being able to evangelize. And I want you to, hey, listen, don't do that, all right? Don't hand anybody any literature. Just do your job, and that's all. Okay, no problem. I'm limited, but the way that I work can be a witness. The way that I treat customers, the way, I mean, all of that can be used. Even if I'm limited, I still want to be faithful. And that's the question. Are we actually being a faithful witness and doing what we can? Sometimes we're so concerned with what we can't do that we're never faithful with what we can do. How important it is to be a faithful witness, especially in the days in which we're living. Are we being faithful even when we don't see immediate results?
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0: They would go worship Chemosh, and they would go worship all these other gods, including the calves, giving the calves the honor of bringing them into the Holy Land. Imagine that. This is the calf. This is the statue that brought you into this land. Imagine saying that before God himself. And what it was doing, it was making them deathly ill. Spiritually, deathly ill in their spirits.
1: Idolatry doesn't just distract us from God. It slowly poisons our hearts. Anything we place above him, whether it's money, success, relationships, comfort, or approval, will eventually pull our affection away from the one who truly gives life. Pastor Mark will warn you today that what starts as compromise can slowly harden your heart and distort your priorities. God calls you to tear down idols because he knows they can never satisfy you the way his presence can. So give him wholehearted devotion. Well, let's join Pastor Mark in the book of 2 Kings, chapter 4, as he continues his message, God-honoring faith.
0: Now, men, husbands, sometimes when you don't know what to say, it's probably best to say nothing. What is he saying here? His son has died. She wants to go to the man of God, no doubt to inquire of it and to ask, as we know the story, him to come and to heal him of this. She had the faith, that desperate faith. And here's the husband. It's not even time to go to the festivals. She's probably just looking at him and saying. She said, it is well. Verse 24. Then she saddled the donkey and said to her servant, drive and go forward and do not slacken the pace for me unless I tell you. Because she being a woman, he'd probably take it easy. A donkey ride isn't so easy. I remember going to, not Disneyland, but what was that other place? Knott's Berry Farm. Anybody been there before? You're old. But anyway, when I went, it was free. It used to be free. And donkey rides, man. You know, it was always weird. 7-year-old riding on a donkey, and it smells, and donkeys do things. And I'm always looking, making sure I don't get any on my feet. Anyway, she says, don't, in other words, let's go full pace. Don't worry about me. I'll tell you if you need to slow down. Verse 25. And so she departed and went to the man of God at Mount Carmel. You have the map again. It's 20 miles. 20 miles was a long way on a donkey. Very hard. But she was determined. She's desperate. Keep that word. She was desperate. She's desperate. And so she departed. And she went. And so it was when the man of God saw her afar off that he said to his servant Gehazi, look, the Shunammite woman, please run now to meet her and say to her, is it well with you? Is it well with your husband? Is it well with the child? Now, it's interesting that at this point, he didn't know exactly what was going on, and he was a prophet of God, and he'll make mention of that. But he's asking three questions, and she answered it as well, which is another interesting thing. Now, when she came to the man of God at the hill, she caught him by the feet, but Gehazi came near to push her away. Perhaps her answer, it is well, was that of faith. But she knew it was going to be well. That she didn't really want to speak to the servant and tell him anything. But she wanted to see the prophet. But she says, oh, it is well. It's just an interesting response. No, it's not well. You got a husband, don't know what he's doing, and you got your son's dead. But she comes, and notice, she just comes to the man of God, caught him by the feet. She just falls down to his feet. But yet Gehazi came near to push her away. There's no way to treat a lady. No way to treat someone that's desperate. But the man of God said, let her alone. For her soul is in deep distress. And the Lord has hidden it from me and has not told me. That is interesting. He realizes, the Lord hasn't told me, but I can see, no doubt, physically, this woman is in distress. I was looking at that and I was thinking it's interesting that sometimes it's just like us. Sometimes we're like Gehazi, not knowing everything, not knowing the full story, yet not being very kind, not being very nice. And sometimes, you know, the people with the greatest need we tend to get in the way. Now, it probably wasn't protocol for anyone to come up and fall at the feet or just embrace the prophet. There was a lot of people who didn't like this prophet. And yet, here's a woman that he already knew, the servant knew, that she opened her home, she gave him a room, you know, but he's just acting kind of, well, he's not acting very loving. And sometimes when that happens, we can hinder ministry from taking place. I'm thinking of Matthew and there in 19, when they were bringing children to him, it says, and that was by the parents. The parents were bringing their children to Jesus. And why? Just so that he may put his hands on them. Just so he may put his hands on them and pray over them. But who got in the way of that? The disciples, the apostles. They rebuked them. They rebuked them from bringing children to Jesus. Think about that. But Jesus said, let the children come to me. I'm available. I'm accessible. This is what I've come for. Why are you hindering the kids from coming to me? He says, don't forbid them. Those are strong words. Look them up. These disciples, well, you can't, you know. He says, for such is the kingdom of heaven. And then we know that they came to him and he laid his hands on them and they departed. It's exactly what Gehazi was doing. So take note of that, okay? Take note of that. We'll get to it in a minute. Another verse 28. So she said, did I ask a son of my Lord? Did I say, do not deceive me? And then he said to Gehazi, get yourself ready and take my staff in your hand and be on your way. If you meet anyone, do not greet him. And if anyone greets you, do not answer him, but lay my staff on the face of the child. And the mother of the child said, as the Lord lives and as you, your soul lives, I will not leave you. Elisha, I'm not leaving you. So he arose and followed her. So you got Gehazi ahead of them, and then you got the prophet, and you got the woman behind. Now Gehazi went on ahead of them and laid the staff on the face of the child. Notice, but there was neither voice nor hearing. And therefore he went back to meet him and told him, saying, the child has not awakened. Now again, take notes, Bible students, please. Take note. The staff that he used is an implement, right? It's an implement of ministry. It's an implement of authority that was given to Elijah as the prophet in Israel. But Gehazi is surprised of the outcome. God's not speaking to me. I'm not hearing the voice of God, he says, right? I'm not hearing anything. Nothing's going on. This is not working. Nothing's happening here. There was neither voice nor hearing. And the child has not awakened. Guys, that's because the problem is not with Elisha's staff. It's not with the word that came from Elisha to his servant. The problem is with who? Gehazi. The problem is with Gehazi's heart. Chapter 5, read ahead. You're going to see his real heart is going to be exposed. So isn't it interesting that God will not speak to him, that he will not hear anything, and that the authority that was given to him by the prophet, you may say, why didn't he know that? You know, and that's an interesting thing. But he's given this staff and he's telling them to use it, but nothing worked. Gehazi lacked integrity. Gehazi lacked a fear. We're going to see this next week of the Lord. And God wouldn't speak to him. God wouldn't use him. He lacked integrity. Had nothing to do with the staff, because God sees his heart as he sees our heart. Again, chapter 5, we'll see how greed will grip him to the point of being totally disqualified for ministry in a very interesting way, because he didn't fear the Lord. Well, verse 32, moving on, it says, when Elijah came into the house, there was the child lying dead on his bed. And he went in, therefore, shut the door behind the two of them. That's interesting as well. He shut the door behind both of them, and he prayed to the Lord. And he went up and lay on the child and put his mouth on his mouth, his eyes on his eyes, his hands on his hands, and he stretched himself out on the child. Does that sound familiar? Where did we read that before? With Elijah, remember? Could it be CPR that he was doing? What was it? Was he directed by God? No doubt he could hear the voice of God. He, you know, we don't know. But this is an interesting thing. He just stretched himself on him. He laughed and he returned back and forth in the house, pacing and praying. Have you ever done that? Don't raise your hand. If you're a parent or a grandparent, you've done that. Pacing and praying. And this is what he's doing. And he went back up and stretched himself out on him. And then the child sneezed seven times because the number of seven is complete. I don't know. He sneezed seven times. God bless you. God bless you, Ev. You know, after the third one, you forget about it. But it's interesting. And then the child opened his eyes. And he called Gehazi and said, call this Shunammite woman. So he called her. And when she came in to him, he said, pick up your son. Praise God. So she went and fell at his feet, bowed to the ground. This time Gehazi didn't keep her away. And then she picked up her son and she went out. Interesting. He didn't want anybody else in that room. I specifically think he didn't want, for some reason, Gehazi. He didn't want Gehazi in the room, yet not knowing really what his heart was about. And then the woman was just so emotional and stuff. This was just between him, God, and this child. This child was dead. I don't know how many days by this time or hours. But God brought this child back. Her faith moved her to desperate measures. And who are we reminded of that? How about Jairus, who begged Jesus earnestly to lay his hands upon his dying daughter. And on the way to do that, who comes up behind him to touch the hem of his garment? Another desperate woman. You have a desperate father who's leading Jesus to his home. And now you have a desperate woman who's coming to just touch the hem, the clothes of Christ. And she's healed, and Jesus knows that power has gone out of him. Interesting. And then you just look at the Jairus when he finally gets to that house. Some similarities that we just read here was there. But God, through Elisha, provided life again to the Shunammite's son. Her desperate faith was rewarded. Her desperate faith was rewarded. Well, looking at verse 38 and 41, Elijah returned to Gilgal. The map will tell you it's 40 miles. 40 miles to Gilgal, and there was a famine in the land. Now, the famine in the land was really the result of their failure to follow the Lord. The result of leadership. The result of having a wicked, ungodly, unrepentant king. So there was famine in the land. And now the sons of the prophets were sitting before him. And no doubt they're hungry. And he has a care for them. He's kind of the leader, you know. And so he says to his servant, and we can guess it's Gehazi. Doesn't say that. He says, put on the large pot and boil stew for the sons of the prophets. So one went out into the field to gather herbs and found a wild vine and gathered from it a lapful of wild gourds and came and sliced them into the pot of stew. And they did not know what they were. Scholars tell us they were probably cucumbers, kind of looking like cucumbers, but they were used for medicinal purposes as they would dry out and not so much for consumption. Well, not for consumption at all. But

0: guy that went out, this young student, he didn't know what he was doing. And he sees these gourds and he says, all right, you know, we'll chop it up. And then they served it to the men to eat. And now it happened as they were eating the stew, they cried out and said, man of God, there is death in the pot. Now, when we were first married, no, never mind. But anyway, my wife, when I cooked for my wife, there was death. But when my wife cooked, there was nothing but life. Man of God, there's death in the pot. I mean, I know somebody here who eats squirrel. That's death in the pot. I'm not going to point him out, but he is definitely here. I'm not pointing him out at all. No. There's death in the pot, and they could not eat it. Verse 41, so he said, then bring some flour. Interesting. And he put it into the pot. Now, if he had flour, I would make biscuits with that flour. But anyway. And so he said, verse 41, then bring some flour. And he put it into the pot and said, serve it to the people. No, you serve it. But they served it and that they may eat. And there was nothing harmful in the pot. Now, again, the flour itself did not make the stew palatable. It was the mercy of God. No, these men have to eat. They need their strength. You know, they're going to be used of God. But it was the mercy of God by the man of God's, from a man of God's heart, Elisha, who cared for the students. He didn't want them to sick or die. There's death in the pot. And the applicable lesson can be seen in this, that is, of the other famine. What other famine? Well, the famine is the spiritual one. Remember, when the king took over, the first king took over, and I keep reminding you of this, the kingdom is split at this point. It's a divided kingdom. Well, that first king, as we have told you about, he kept the people from going to Jerusalem to worship. So as I told you before, he would set up a calf in Dan and a calf in the southern part of the country there in Bethel. It was known as the house of God. Now it wasn't at that time. Yeah, this famine is a spiritual one, a famine of God's word, a famine of God's law, a famine caused by their leader in that nation. And how people, again, would go worship Baal, and they would go worship Chemosh, and they would go worship all these other gods, including the calves, giving the calves the honor of bringing them into the Holy Land. Imagine that. This is the calf. This is the statue that brought you into this land. Imagine saying that before God himself. And what it was doing, it was making them deathly ill, spiritually. Deathly ill in their spirits. And it won't be until they cry out to God, the true God, seeking a healing from the poison they had partaken of in their souls. Crying out to the God who can save them and heal them. Psalm 19:9 says, the fear of the Lord is clean. Hey, there's another one. Enduring forever. The judgments of the Lord are true and righteous altogether. More to be desired are they than gold, yea, than much fine gold. Sweeter also than the honey and the honeycomb. The word, the judgments, the fear of the Lord. Wrapping this up, in verse 42. Then a man came from Baal Shalisha. Notice that. And brought the man of God bread of the first fruits. 20 loaves of barley bread and newly ripened grain in his knapsack. And he said, and Elisha said, give it to the people that they may eat. But his servant, again, we could say that's probably Gehazi, said, what? Shall I set this before 100 men? And he said again, give it to the, what part of give it to the people? Don't you understand? Give it to the people that they may eat. For thus says the Lord, they shall eat and have what? Some left over. Is this reminding you of something? And so he set it before them, and they ate and had what? some left over according to the word of the Lord. There's so much here. Let me see what time. Yeah, we don't have time. But there's just so much here to talk about. The man from Baal Shalisha, again, that territory again is Baal. It's that's who they served. And they're bringing first fruits from their gleanings, from what they say the rain God has given to them. But what Elisha's going to do is take that which was evil and turn it into that which is good. And also, if this guy is still there, he will see that our God can feed 100 people by faith of one man, and that is the prophet, not by a servant, because Gehazi limited what God can do with 20 loaves with a barley bread. He was limiting God, you see? Elijah, by God's word, proclaimed that not only will 100 people eat, but they will have some left over. He's not limiting God at this. Again, it parallels Jesus, who was known as the bread of life, right? Feeding the 5,000. He also fed how many? 4,000 as well, which is interesting. But feeding the 5,000 with a few loaves and some fishes. But let's not forget, he also was questioned, wasn't he? Jesus's command was also questioned by the disciples and how this could be done. Gehazi's words, what, shall I set this before 100 men? And inside he's probably saying, you knucklehead. And yet the apostle Andrew's words were this in the New Testament. There's a lad here who has 5 barley loaves and 2 small fish. But, that's when you get in trouble. What are they among so many? Let me show you, Andrew. Let me show you what they are. In both cases, the total amount of people present, 105,000, were all fed, and there was leftovers available. Shows God above and beyond how he gives, how he blesses. When you give to the people what God has given to you, just watch what God can do. And God can do a lot with our little when we give all that we have to him. He will bless. Watch what he does. The generosity here was rewarded. Elisha's heart for the people was rewarded by faith and handing out these loaves and being able to feed that 100. It will build his faith, no doubt. And if that guy's still there from Baal, Shalisha, he's seen this done, who the true living God is, that he feeds those in need, those who serve the true and the living God, that God provides in all ways. Guys, faith honors God, and God honors faith. What is he speaking to you about? Your faith. Mull this over. Look this chapter over again all this week. How is God speaking to you? He wants us to walk by faith. He wants us to do that.
1: 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This program is a production of Calvary Chapel Fredericksburg here in Fredericksburg, Virginia. We study through the Bible chapter by chapter and verse by verse so that we can learn exactly what God has to say to us in every word. The book of 2 Kings may be bleak because we don't get to see a happy ending of the people of Israel returning to the Lord. However, we see many examples of kings who recognized the mistakes of their predecessors and turned the nation's face back toward God. When we look at this world today, we see plenty of chaos and destruction all around us, and thousands of political leaders who want nothing to do with God's word. 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
2: We're to deny ourselves. We're to take up our cross daily. We're to crucify self. That's what Jesus calls us to do. He said, if you want to be my disciple, this is what you're going to have to do. Don't affirm self. Don't affirm yourself in your sin. Deny yourself. Repent of self. And take up your cross daily. Then you can follow me. And the only way to have peace with God is through repentance and faith in Jesus Christ.
1: Denying ourselves is a hard battle to fight. God calls us to turn away from our selfishness and be generous, not to be critical of others, but to look at others more highly than ourselves. But if we're honest, this is a tough pill to swallow. Saying no to the things that make us feel good is so hard, but it is all worth it because we can have peace with God. Today, Pastor Dan shares the peace you will have with God when you turn from your selfish ways and turn to the Lord, proclaiming He is Lord and Savior over your life. Now, here's Pastor Dan in the book of Deuteronomy, chapter 29, for today's edition of Ring of Truth.

to go and serve the gods of these nations, and that there may not be among you, look what he says here, a root bearing bitterness or wormwood or poison. It's interesting what he says here. He says, when you were in Egypt, you saw firsthand how worthless and defiling the worship of idols was to those people. And when you traveled through these different nations that you traveled through on your journey through the wilderness, you saw how worthless and defiling their idols were. You saw that they were like a poisonous plant. You saw it with your own eyes. So don't do it. Because you know how bad it is. You know how defiling those idols are. You lived in Egypt. You were surrounded by idols. You know how damaging the worship of those idols can be to people. And because of that, that's what he's saying here now. Verse 18, there should not be anybody among you whose heart turns away towards these idols, turns away from the Lord to go and serve the gods of these nations, because you know firsthand, you were eyewitnesses, you saw how bad these gods are and how destructive the worship of these gods can be, these idols can be. So don't go do it. Now, we know they will turn away from the Lord. And they will go after the idols of the other nations. Those idols that they know firsthand are worthless and poisonous and devastating. You know, there's a proverb in the book of Proverbs. It's Proverbs chapter 1, verse 17. Listen to what it says. Surely in vain the net is spread in the sight of any bird. Surely in vain the net is spread in the sight of any bird. Well, what is that talking about? Well, a bird instinctively knows to stay away from a trap if it sees the trap being set up. If it sees the trap being put in place and set, a bird instinctively knows not to go into that trap. And the contrast that is being made in the Proverbs is a bird is smart enough to avoid a trap that they see being set up, but people aren't. People are dumber than a bird. Because a person will willingly walk right into a sin, or walk right into a trap, walk right into idolatry when they know it's destructive, when they know it's devastating, when they know the consequences that they will suffer and how it will ruin their life and harm their family and harm their relationships.

to them, you know about these idols. You saw these idols. They're these dungy gods that people worshiped. You saw how worthless they are. You know they can't do anything for them. You know how destructive and defiling they are. So just stay away from them. But they go right into them. Verse 19. And so it may not happen when he hears the words of this curse. Now watch what he says here in verse 19. That he blesses himself in his heart, saying, I shall have peace even though I follow the dictates of my heart, as though the drunkard could be included with the sober. I love verse 19. So important, this verse. He's talking about someone who hears the word, right? He hears the words of this curse. Remember, we looked at the blessings and the curses last week. If you do these things, if you disobey me in this way, these curses will come upon you. So here you have someone, they hear the word, they hear the warning in God's word. In this case, they hear the words of the curse. They know what God's word says. They know what God's word says about these things, about sin. And this person, instead of obeying God's word, well, he blesses himself in his heart. He gives his blessing. God says it's going to bring a curse into your life. But this person gives his blessing for this behavior. The person ignores what God says in his word. He rejects God's word and declares, well, God will bless me. God will bless me despite my sin. He's not going to hold the sin against me. And he blesses his own sin. And this person, again, is rejecting God's word, God's authority, and claiming God's blessing on his life and God's blessing on his sin. Look at verse 19 again. He blesses himself in his heart. Well, I'll bless it. God calls it a curse. I'm going to bless it. And he says, I shall have peace, even though I follow the dictates of my heart. This person says, no, God will bless me because I'm just following the dictates of my heart. This deception defines the belief of many today, especially among like modern progressive Christians who are redefining sin and redefining the word of God. And they have this belief that they can live in sin and continue in a lifestyle of sin, and that God will still bless them. And they have this belief that they can have peace with God. I can enjoy God's blessing in my life without submitting to God's word. And I can claim God's blessing while rejecting his authority over my life. And I can just follow the dictates of my own heart. And that's what God would want me to do, to just be true to myself. And this is the true self. I was born this way. I've always been this way. And I can redefine obedience according to what I want. And look what he says again in verse 19. This is exactly what this person is doing. He hears God's word. He hears what God's word says about his sin. And this person doesn't repent of their sin, which is the right response. This person affirms himself in his sin. He's self-affirming. And he blesses himself. Blesses his actions, his behavior. Jesus calls his followers not to affirm self, but to deny self. A Christian denies self. Those dictates of your heart. The heart is desperately wicked. Above all things, who can understand your own heart? We're to deny ourselves. We're to take up our cross daily. We're to crucify self. That's what Jesus calls us to do. He says, if you want to be my disciple, this is what you're going to have to do. Don't affirm self. Don't affirm yourself in your sin. Deny yourself. Repent of self. And take up your cross daily. Then you can follow me. And the only way to have peace with God is through repentance and faith in Jesus Christ. And if God's word says a particular behavior is sin, it's sin to be repented of. Turn with me over to 1 John. 1 John chapter 1. I want to look at a few verses together here in 1 John. 1 John chapter 1, verse 8. If we say
that we have

0: no sin, we deceive ourselves and the truth is not in us. The idea here is if we say that we have no sin when God has said that we have sin in his word, when God's word says what you're doing is sin, and we say, no, it's not sin, that my behavior is not sin, we're deceiving ourselves. And it says, look at the verse again, the truth is not in us. If God's word says what you're doing is sin, and you say, no, it's not sin. It's okay. I'm allowed to do this. This isn't wrong. I'm just following the dictates of my heart. God put this in my heart. Well, he says here in verse 8, you're deceiving yourself. You're deceived. And the truth is not in you. Because if the truth were in you, verse 9, you would confess your sin. If God's word points out that some behavior in your life is sin, a Christian will then confess that sin to God and allow God to forgive him and cleanse him of all of his unrighteousness. You know, the most dangerous deception is not being deceived by others. It's lying to yourself about your own sin. And the cure for that is just honest confession. When God calls something sin, you agree with him. Yeah, I shouldn't be doing this. And you repent of it.
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0: Now, turn with me over to 1 John chapter 3. 1 John chapter 3, verse 5. It says, and you know that he, Jesus, was manifested to take away our sins. He came to take away our sins, not just the penalty of our sins, but the dominion of sin over us, so that sin no longer rules over us and we're no longer slaves to our sin and controlled by our sin. Doesn't mean we never ever sin again, but we no longer live a lifestyle of sin because Jesus came to take away our sins. And in him, there is no sin. Look at verse 6. Whoever abides in him does not sin or keep on sinning is the idea. If you have the ESV, it says that. That he does not keep on sinning or continue in habitual sin. If you're abiding in Christ, you won't continue in habitual sin. Now, you'll still sin occasionally, but you're not going to live a lifestyle of sin. Whoever sins has neither seen him nor knows him. If somebody continues in a lifestyle of sin and practicing sin, well, that's proof they don't know the Lord. They may say that they're a Christian, but if they're choosing to live in unrepentant sin and they're living a lifestyle of habitual sin, they're not a believer. They're not a true Christian. That's what it's saying here. Look down at verse 9. Whoever has been born of God does not sin. Again, the idea here is make a practice of sinning. Whoever is born of God does not make a practice of sinning. For his seed, God's seed, remains in him, and he cannot make a practice of sinning because he has been born of God. He cannot keep on sinning because he's born of God. A person who is born of God, please hear me, person who is born of God will not keep on sinning constantly and live a lifestyle of sin. They'll not continue to just practice sin without repentance because they're born of God and the seed of God dwells in them. They can't. A person who's born of God can't do that because you have the Holy Spirit dwelling in you, and the Holy Spirit convicts you of sin and righteousness and judgment. Look at verse 10. In this, the children of God and the children of the devil are manifested. Whoever does not practice righteousness is not of God, nor is he who does not love his brother. Right? This is how we know who is a children of God, a child of God, and who is not. A child of God will not continue to practice sin and keep on sinning. Again, I'm not talking about if you sin occasionally, or that you struggle with the sin and you're repentant and you truly want to no longer continue in that sin, but a person who makes a practice of sinning, a lifestyle of sinning, and says, I'm a Christian, I'm following the dictates of my heart. And this is how I am. This is how God made me. And I'm just being true to myself in this. No, according to God's word, you're not a Christian. Go back to Deuteronomy chapter 29. Look at verse 19. Again, he says, do you think God is going to include the drunkard in with the sober person? The end of verse 19. Do you think God will treat the person who continues to practice sin the same as a person who repents of their sin and puts themselves under the authority of God and the authority of God's word and does, with the help of the Holy Spirit, does their best to follow God's word? You think God's going to treat those two people the same? Look at verse 20. The Lord would not spare him. Make no mistake about it. The Lord is not willing to spare him. The Lord will never spare that person if they do not repent of their sin. Of course, if they repent, God will forgive them and accept them. The Lord would not spare him, for then the anger of the Lord and his jealousy would burn against that man, and every curse that is written in the book would settle on him, and the Lord would blot out his name from under heaven. And the Lord would separate him from all the tribes of Israel for adversity, according to all the curses of the covenant that are written in the book of the law, so that the coming generation of your children who rise up after you, and the foreigner who comes from a far land, would say, when they see the plagues of that land and the sickness which the Lord has laid on it, verse 23, the whole land is brimstone and salt and burning. Is it not sown, nor does it bear, nor does it any grass grow there, like the overthrow of Sodom and Gomorrah and Admah and Zeboim, which the Lord overthrew in his anger and in his wrath? And all the nations would say, why has the Lord done this to this land? What does the heat of this great anger mean? Again, he's talking about the curse here, and the curse, how it relates to the land of Israel. In verse 22, he says, when the foreigner comes from a far country and he sees the land of Israel, you know, after the people have turned away from the Lord, they've turned to idols, and these curses have come upon the land, and the foreigner visits the land and he sees the devastation of the land. Verse 23, the foreigner will ask, and say, you know, the whole land is brimstone and salt and burning. Is it not sown? Does it not bear fruit? Does not any grass grow here? And all the nations, verse 24, will ask, why has the Lord done this to this land? So here in verse 22, he says, when Israel turns away from me and these curses come upon them, and the land is ruined and devastated because of their disobedience, and the foreigners are going to come. People from a far country are going to come here. They're going to see it, and they're going to ask, what happened? Why is the land like this? You know, we have the record of many travelers who traveled to the land of Israel, in particular in the 1700s and the 1800s, who write about how the land of Israel was a wasteland when they traveled there. I'll just read a few quotes to you. This is from 1859, from an American missionary named W.M. Thompson. He wrote, the land is left utterly waste and desolate. Its cities are in ruins. Its people are gone. And its once fruitful fields are a wilderness. The land mourns and it languishes under the curse. Alexander Keith, a Scottish minister, traveled there in 1848. The whole land in its length and breadth is a mournful scene of desolation. We saw not a single portion of the soil under tillage. Another traveler there in 1835 wrote, there was not even grass growing spontaneously on the hillsides. Right? It's exactly what God said would happen here. There won't even be grass sprouting up. Most famously, Mark Twain traveled there in 1867. And this is what Mark Twain said. Palestine sits in sackcloth and ashes. There was hardly a tree or shrub anywhere. Even the olive tree and the cactus, those fast friends of a worthless soil, had almost deserted the country. Exactly as God said, people will come from a far country, they'll see the devastation and ruin of the land, and they'll ask, what happened? What happened to this once fruitful land? Well, he tells us in verse 25, the people would say, because they have forsaken the covenant of the Lord God of their fathers, which he made with them when he brought them out of the land of Egypt, for they went and served other gods and worshiped them, gods that they did not know, and that he had not given to them, then the anger of the Lord was aroused against this land to bring on it every curse that is written in this book. And the Lord uprooted the people from their land in anger, in wrath, and with great indignation, and cast them into another land as it is this day. The devastation of the land will be the result of Israel forsaking the covenant. And remember, this is Deuteronomy. So this is before they even come into the land, before they've even entered into the promised land. And God is already warning, if they turn away from him, it's going to bring devastation to the land, and God's going to uproot them from the land. And this is exactly what happened to them. Under the Assyrians, under the Babylonians, under the Romans, they were uprooted from the land. Verse 29, the secret things belong to the Lord our God, but those things which are revealed belong to us and to our children forever, that we may do all the words of this law. Verse 29 is an important verse for all of us to mark in our Bible. There are things that God has not fully revealed to us. There are aspects of God's will and God's purpose that he hasn't disclosed to us. And we're not accountable for those things. But we are accountable for what God has made known, for what God has revealed. And God has revealed plenty in his word. Don't focus on the things that God hasn't revealed and trying to figure those things out, as so many Christians do. Focus on the things that God has revealed to you, the things that are clear and plain in his word, and make sure you're doing those things and keep your focus on those things.
3: He asked me how I know, and I say, rings truer than the finest crystal.
1: This has been Ring of Truth with Pastor Dan Sexton. Pastor Dan is the senior pastor at Calvary Chapel, Ellicott City in Columbia, Maryland. Today's study is part of a series on the book of Deuteronomy, which is the last book of the Pentateuch, and it ends with the Israelites getting ready to cross the Jordan River into the Promised Land. It may seem right now like God isn't doing much in your life, and you can start to question his plans. But what his word reminds you is that he has a plan for your life that you cannot possibly understand and predict. What he wants you to do is listen for his voice and be ready to be obedient to him when he asks you to take action. If you need a prayer after listening to today's lesson, you can give us a call at 410-491-4592. Once again, that number is 410-491-4592. 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If you're local to Columbia, you can also find information about our weekly services at Calvary Chapel, Ellicott City, so you can get connected with us in person. 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
1: It's time for Enduring Word. Grab your Bible as we study together with David Guzik, author of the Enduring Word Bible Commentary and a teaching pastor at Calvary Chapel, Santa Barbara.
2: As verse 21 says, he did not help him. It was useless. He was sinful. He was compromising in surrendering and humiliating himself before the king of Assyria, this pagan king, and it did nothing for him. And we can only wonder what blessing might have come if Ahaz would have surrendered and sacrificed to the Lord with the same energy and whole heart that he surrendered to the Assyrian king.
1: In today's message, Pastor David looks at the compromise of Ahaz, who humiliated himself and surrendered everything to a pagan king, only to get nothing in return. All the sacrifice turned out to be completely useless because he was looking to a human for help that only God could provide. Think about how much time and energy you spend trying to fix things on your own. Imagine the freedom that would come if you directed that same wholehearted effort towards surrendering to the Lord instead. Now, here's Pastor David in 2 Chronicles chapter 28 as he continues his message, The Abominations of Ahaz.
2: There was loss after loss for King Ahaz on the field of battle. He lost 120,000 Judean soldiers and had 200,000 civilian hostages in these battles with Israel and Syria. This meant that it was a dark time for Judah, and it looked as if the dynasty of David would soon be extinguished, as so many dynasties in the northern kingdom of Israel had ended. Well, as God is so often faithful to do in such dark times of his people's history, he sent a prophet to correct them. Let's read starting now at verse 9 all the way through to verse 15. But a prophet of the Lord was there, whose name was Oded. And he went out before the army that came to Samaria and said to them, Look, because the Lord God of your fathers was angry with Judah, he has delivered them into your hand. But you have killed them in a rage that reaches up to heaven. And now you propose to force the children of Judah and Jerusalem to be your male and female slaves. But are you not also guilty before the Lord your God? Now hear me, therefore, and return the captives whom you have taken captive from your brethren, for the fierce wrath of the Lord is upon you. Then some of the heads of the children of Ephraim, Azariah the son of Jehanan, Berechiah the son of Meshelemoth, and Jezekiah the son of Shallum, and Amasa the son of Hadalai, stood up against those who came from the war and said to them, You shall not bring the captives here, for we have already offended the Lord. You intend to add to our sins and to our guilt, for our guilt is great, and there is fierce wrath against Israel. So the armed men left the captives and the spoil before the leaders and all the assembly. Then the men who were designated by name rose up, and took the captives, and from the spoil they clothed all who were naked among them, dressed them, and gave them sandals, gave them food and drink, and anointed them. And they let all the feeble ones ride on donkeys. So they brought them to their brethren at Jericho, the city of palm trees. Then they returned to Samaria. At this very low point in Judah's history, God did something unique. He sent a prophet of the Lord, a man whose name was Oded, according to verse 9. And this brave prophet went with the 200,000 captives taken from the conquered southern kingdom to the northern kingdom of Israel to make the leaders of Israel conscious of this crime against their fellow tribes. And this is what he said. Again, it was a very bold thing for the prophet Oded to do. He said in verse 13, You shall not bring the captives here, for we have already offended the Lord. That records the response of the leaders of Israel to this brave prophecy from Oded. Remarkably, the leaders of Israel responded to that message from Oded, and they recognized their own sin and guilt. They cared for the captives from the spoil of battle, and they sent them back to Judah. John Trapp thought about the ministry of Oded and likened it to the ministry of a good preacher today. He said this, "Here we have the picture of a good preacher. Oded teacheth, reproveth, exhorteth, turneth himself into all shapes of spirit and of speech, that he may work upon his hearers, and he had his desire." Well, this bold preaching and prophetic presentation of the prophet Oded was an example of God's great mercy to a very undeserving King Ahaz and kingdom of Judah. Let's continue on here in 2 Chronicles chapter 28, starting out verse 16, where Ahaz is going to put his trust in the kings of Assyria instead of the Lord. Again, verses 16 through 21. "At the same time, King Ahaz sent to the kings of Assyria to help him. For again, the Edomites had come, attacked Judah, and carried away captives. The Philistines also had invaded the cities of the lowland and of the south of Judah, and had taken Beth Shemesh, Ahilon, Gederoth, Sokah with its villages, Timnah with its villages, and Gimzo with its villages. And they dwelt there. For the Lord brought Judah low because of Ahaz, king of Israel, for he had encouraged the moral decline in Judah, and he had been continually unfaithful to the Lord. Also, Tiglath-Pileser, the king of Assyria, came to him and distressed him, and did not assist him. For Ahaz took part of the treasures from the house of the Lord, from the house of the king, and from the leaders, and he gave it to the king of Assyria, but he did not help him." So, in his need, being attacked by many different neighboring nations, Ahaz sent to the king of Assyria to help him. That's what it says in verse 16. And again, this was because, as 2 Kings chapter 16 explains, the combined armies of Israel and Syria had not only overcome many cities of Judah, but were at the same time laying siege against Jerusalem. 2 Kings chapter 16 verse 5 says that they besieged Ahaz, but he could not overcome him. To his shame in this time of crisis, instead of looking to the Lord, to Yahweh, to the covenant God of Israel, Ahaz looked to the kings of Assyria for help. Now, before Ahaz did this, Isaiah the prophet offered him a sign for assurance of God's help in this struggle against the combined armies of Israel and Syria. This is found in Isaiah chapter 7, verses 1 through 12. John Trapp called this very generous offer from God to the king Ahaz, this was a fair offer to a foul sinner. But Ahaz refused under the excuse of not wanting to test God, when instead really he wanted to trust in the king of Assyria. So the prophecy of Isaiah chapter 7, including the announcement of the well-known Emmanuel sign, came from Isaiah to King Ahaz during this joint Israelite and Syrian invasion, and apparently also with the help of the Edomites and the Philistines mentioned in verses 17 and 18. Yet, for the sake of his ancestor David, God did not allow this disastrous attack on Judah to prevail against Ahaz and the kingdom of Judah. He would not allow this satanic plot against the messianic dynasty of David to succeed. At that time, the kings of Israel and Syria thought of themselves as burning torches come to destroy Judah and the dynasty of David. God said, and again, this is in Isaiah chapter 7, verse 4, God said that they were just like burnt out smoking sticks, who would not ultimately do very much damage. And through Isaiah's message to Ahaz, he assured the wicked king, who did not really listen, and let me quote here from Christopher Knapp, he said, "There should be a remnant left to return to the land, and the virgin should bear a son, so that there should not fail a king upon the throne of David. The dynasty could never be destroyed, for of Emmanuel's kingdom there shall be no end." I just find it interesting that these marvelous prophecies of the Messiah and of God's ultimate deliverance came during this crisis time for King Ahaz, when he was besieged by armies. Israel, Syria, the Philistines, the Edomites, they had all come against him. No wonder it states the condition here in verse 19, "For the Lord brought Judah low because of Ahaz, king of Israel." Now, this was both because of the personal ungodliness of Ahaz, and because of the poor example he was to others in the kingdom of Judah. Verse 19 specifically says that he had encouraged moral decline in Judah. One example of his personal decline was the appeal King Ahaz made to the Assyrian king. It's recorded in 2 Kings chapter 16, verse 7. This is what he said to the Assyrian king: "I am your servant and your son. Come up and save me." Doesn't that just sound disgusting? Those words in the mouth of a king over the people of God, a king of Judah, a descendant of David, to say to a pagan king, the king of the Assyrian Empire, "I am your servant and your son. Come up and save me." What Ahaz wanted to do was he wanted to surrender to one enemy in order to defeat another. But what he refused to do was to trust in the God of Israel. And instead, he submitted himself and his kingdom to an enemy of Israel. We find also, in order to pay off the king of the Assyrian Empire, we read in verse 21, "For Ahaz took part of the treasures from the house of the Lord." But we find here, sadly, the king of Assyria, but he did not help him. That's in verse 21. You see, Ahaz made Judah a subject kingdom to Assyria. Ahaz now took his orders from the Assyrian king, sacrificing the independence of the kingdom of Judah. And at the end of it all, as verse 21 says, he did not help him. It was useless. He was sinful. He was compromising in surrendering and humiliating himself before the king of Assyria, this pagan king, and it did nothing for him. And we can only wonder what blessing might have come if Ahaz would have surrendered and sacrificed to the Lord with the same energy and whole heart that he surrendered to the Assyrian king. Christopher Knapp says well in his commentary, "How different was his great ancestor David. In my distress," he says, "I called upon the Lord and cried unto my God." That's Psalm 18, verse 6. "Even his wicked son Manasseh sought the Lord as God when he was in affliction. But Ahaz seemed determined to fill up the measure of his sins." I think that's a good observation by Christopher Knapp, noting how wicked King Ahaz really was. Well, it's not going to get better. Here, starting at verse 22, we're going to see the apostasy and the end of King Ahaz. Starting out verse 22. "Now, in the time of his distress, King Ahaz became increasingly unfaithful to the Lord. This is that King Ahaz. For he sacrificed to the gods of Damascus, which had defeated him, saying, 'Because the gods of the kings of Syria help them, I will sacrifice to them that they may help me.' But they were the ruin of him and of all Israel. So Ahaz gathered the articles of the house of God, cut in pieces the articles of the house of God, shut up the doors of the house of the Lord, and made for himself altars in every corner of Jerusalem. And in every single city of Judah he made high places to burn incense to other gods and provoke to anger the Lord God of his fathers. Now the rest of his acts and all his ways, from first to last, indeed they are written in the book of the kings of Judah and Israel. So Ahaz rested with his fathers, and they buried him in the city in Jerusalem, but they did not bring him into the tombs of the kings of Israel. Then Hezekiah, his son, reigned in his place." What a tragic, wicked king. Verse 22 says, "In the time of his distress, King Ahaz became increasingly unfaithful to the Lord." Friends, please understand this principle. Times of trial and distress do not necessarily drive people closer to God. Sometimes people allow such distresses to drive them away from God. Ahaz was notable among that type of man, so much so that the chronicler noted, "This is that King Ahaz." You could say, according to Martin Selman, Ahaz also behaved without restraint and was most unfaithful. The former expression really means favor to license rather than true liberty, while the latter is a typical term in Chronicles for failing to give God his due. It's so notable that the chronicler noted again, as it says in verse 22, "This is that King Ahaz." Charles Spurgeon said this, "A black mark is put against his name to show how greatly guilty he was. Those who rebel against divine checks and will not be held in by the providence of God are to be written down in capital letters as great sinners. They sin with emphasis who sin against the chastening rod." And friends, that was King Ahaz. Did you see what it says of him in verse 23? I read it to you already, but let me review this for you. It says in verse 23, "For he sacrificed to the gods of Damascus, which had defeated him." 2 Kings chapter 16 tells us that this happened after a visit Ahaz made to Damascus. He returned from the visit and made a new altar in the pattern of what he saw in Damascus. And he took the forms, the style, and the gods of the Syrians. Sadly, he even received the help of Uriah the priest over the house of the Lord to do that work. 2 Kings chapter 16 also tells how Ahaz served as a priest at an altar that he made of his own design. And since he created his own place of worship, it also made sense that he would disregard God's command that a king must not serve as a priest. You know, Ahaz's grandfather, Uzziah, dared to enter the temple and serve God as a priest. That's why God disciplined him and struck him with leprosy in 2 Chronicles chapter 26. Yet, at least Uzziah falsely worshipped the true God. Ahaz falsely worshipped a false god of his own creation. John Trapp says this, "Uzziah, for so doing, was smitten with leprosy, but Ahaz of a far worse disease, an incurable hardness of heart." As a matter of fact, it says here in verse 24, that he cut in pieces the articles of the house of God, shut up the doors of the house of the Lord. Ahaz could not bring in his pagan, corrupt innovations without also removing what had stood before at the temple. This was an ungodly exchange, taking away the good and putting in the bad. Collectively, all these things served to discourage the worship of the true God at the temple of God. Adam Clark says it like this, "He caused the divine worship to be totally suspended, and they continued shut until the beginning of the reign of Hezekiah, one of whose first acts was to reopen them, and thus to restore the divine worship." Or let me read to you an extended quote here from Patterson and Austell in their commentary on 2 Kings. They write this, "Ahaz's appropriation of the panels and bases from the sacred furniture does not seem to be for the purpose of sending a further gift to Tiglath-Pileser, but rather for de-emphasizing their importance in the worship services. Perhaps he planned to reuse them in some other decorative way. At any rate, death overtook him before attention could be turned to them. They are mentioned along the several items that were carried away in the later Babylonian despoiling of Jerusalem." Now, friends, this terrible scene of how King Ahaz suspended the worship of the Lord at the temple, how he robbed the temple of its beautiful articles and its wealth and its riches, how he did all these things, we remember that all of this took place at the temple Solomon built unto the Lord. It seems like a long time ago. Listen, Second Chronicles is a book, big book, but at the beginning of Second Chronicles, when Solomon dedicated the temple, it seems so glorious, so marked by the Lord, so beautiful, so powerful. It seemed like this was always going to be a place where the Lord was worshipped. But no, Ahaz stopped the worship of Yahweh at this table, at this temple, I should say. He disgraced and profaned and committed abominations at this temple. This is what I want you to understand. The mere location did not make it true worship. Sometimes idols are worshipped at a house that was once dedicated to the true God. But he spread his idolatry and his offense to the true worship of Yahweh, the covenant God of Israel. He spread it far beyond Jerusalem. Verse 25 says, "And in every single city of Judah, he made high places to burn incense to other gods." You see, during all these changes, Ahaz shut down the operation of the temple, but then established small pagan altars all around Judah. G. Campbell Morgan put it well when he said this: "It would seem as though the light of truth were absolutely extinguished. It was not so, however, for it is likely that throughout the whole reigns of Jotham and Ahaz, Isaiah was uttering his message, and that during the reign of Ahaz, Micah was also delivering the word of God." So his reign ended. Verse 26 says, "Now the rest of his acts and all his ways, it's included in the books of the kings." So ended the reign of perhaps the worst king of Judah. Again, Micah, who prophesied during the reign of Ahaz, describes the man who works to, and this is from Micah chapter 7, verse 3, to successfully do evil with both hands. The idea is that this wicked man pursues evil with all his effort, with both his hands. When the prophet Micah said that, he may very well have had King Ahaz in mind. We'll end our look at this chapter with another quote from G. Campbell Morgan. He said this: "Ahaz was evil by choice, persistent in evil despite of calamity, blasphemously rebellious, notwithstanding the direct warnings of the prophet of God. This attitude of the king made the darkness all the denser." Yes, it was. Now, before we leave, 2 Chronicles chapter 28, such a dark chapter. Let's look for a couple of ways that 2 Chronicles chapter 28 points to Jesus Christ. Well, first of all, in the reign of Ahaz, Judah was defeated by their enemies. So let's look for a contrast. In the kingdom of Jesus Christ, the gates of hell do not prevail against his church. The gates of hell will never prevail and win victory over the true church of Jesus Christ. And this makes it very different from the wicked kingdom of Ahaz. Secondly, Ahaz sold off the treasures of the Lord. Jesus Christ gains and builds the treasures of the Lord. May he be praised, and may we, by our trust in the Lord and our fruit unto his glory, be regarded as true treasures in the house of the Lord. Father, I pray that you'd help us to learn from such wicked kings as Ahaz. There seems to be very little light that comes forth, but Lord, the light that comes to us through a man like Ahaz can be the light of warning, like a lighthouse that warns us to not crash upon the same rocks that have consumed other ships upon the sea. Lord, we want to be warned by a man like Ahaz, and we want to come to you afresh in our surrender and say simply, God, may we worship you, and may we be diligent to put away idols from our life. We love you, we honor you, and we ask that you would continue your work in our life. In Jesus' name, amen.
1: 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Now, here's Pastor David with a special invitation for you.
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0: Welcome to The Word for Today, featuring the Bible teaching of Pastor Chuck Smith, founder of the Calvary Chapel Movement. 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And on today's edition of The Word for Today, Pastor Chuck continues with the fulfillment of the law as we pick up in Matthew chapter 5, verse 17. And now with today's message, here's Pastor Chuck.
1: Christ is the end of the law to those that believe, because he has brought us into a new relationship with God that involves our faith in Jesus Christ as the basis for our righteous standing before God. For he fulfilled the law. He did not come to bring an end to it, but to fulfill it. And he fulfilled the requirements of the law for us, dying in our place. He said, "For verily I say unto you, until heaven and earth shall pass, not one jot or one tittle shall in any wise pass from the law until it is all fulfilled." Now the jot and the tittles were the little punctuation marks and so forth that were placed there. Just in the Hebrew letters, those little small little marks that give the vowel pronunciation. Not one jot or tittle will in any wise pass until it is all fulfilled. "Whosoever," he said, "therefore shall break one of the least commandments and shall teach men so, he shall be called least in the kingdom of heaven. But whosoever shall do and teach them, the same shall be called great in the kingdom of heaven." Now, one day Jesus was asked the question, "What is the greatest commandment?" And Jesus answered correctly, "Thou shalt love the Lord thy God with all thy heart, with all thy soul, with all thy strength, and with all thy mind." And Jesus added, "And the second is just like it. Thou shalt love thy neighbor as thyself." And he said, "In these two are all the law and the prophets." This is a summary. A very short summary of all the law and the prophets. Love God with all your heart. Love your neighbor as yourself. Paul the Apostle said, "For love is the fulfilling of the law, and he who loves has fulfilled the law." Now the law was given in negatives. Thou shalt not, thou shalt not, thou shalt not. Jesus turned it around to the positive. Thou shalt love the Lord thy God. Thou shalt love thy neighbor as thyself. And therein is the fulfillment. And if a man would teach others to break the commandments, he will be called the least in the kingdom of heaven. But he who teaches those to keep the commandments shall be called great in the kingdom of heaven. But then Jesus said something that must have just absolutely blown their minds. For he then said, "For I say unto you, that unless your righteousness shall exceed that of the scribes and the Pharisees, you will in no wise enter the kingdom of heaven." Now that must have been a tremendous shock to his disciples, because as far as they were concerned, no one was more righteous than the scribes and the Pharisees, because that's all these men lived for. And these men were constantly displaying how righteous they were by the types of robes that they wore, by the types of borders around their garments and all, and just by their actions. They had special little actions in their prayers and all that really indicated a tremendous depth of righteousness. I mean, these are the guys that Jesus said, "You strain at a gnat." Why would they strain at a gnat? Because the law said you're not to eat anything with blood. And so you'd see a Pharisee out on the corner putting his finger down his throat and gagging and straining and pushing and trying to throw up. You say, "What's wrong?" "Oh, I was running along and this gnat, you know, flew in my mouth." You know, he's strained to get rid of the gnat. Because, of course, he didn't want to eat any meat that wasn't, first of all, thoroughly bled and kosher. And now Jesus is saying, you've got to be more righteous than those guys if you're going to enter the kingdom of heaven. But these guys were practicing righteous constantly, this righteous standard of the law. But then Jesus goes on to illustrate what he meant by that.

depend upon the scribes and Pharisees teaching them. And thus ye have heard that it hath been said. Ye have heard that it was said. It has been said. And Jesus gives here five of the teachings of the scribes and Pharisees concerning the law, as they were interpreting it and as they were teaching it to the people. And Jesus shows, first of all, how they were teaching it, and then he declares what was intended when God gave it. And the basic difference between the way they were teaching it and the way God intended it to be was that they were teaching it as purely a physical thing to be fulfilled in a physical way, and Jesus is declaring that God intended it to be a spiritual thing governing the spiritual attitudes of man. And that God is more interested in your attitudes than he is the actions. Now, there are many people today who are trying to be so careful in their actions, but their attitudes stink. And God is interested in the attitude from which actions spring. And thus, what a person does can be thoroughly disallowed by the attitude in which he's doing it. A person can be doing all kinds of magnanimous works for God in the church. Just busying himself and doing so many marvelous things around the church, but his attitude can be bad, and God totally disregards the things that the man is doing because of the attitude in which he is doing it. God is far more interested in the attitude in your heart than the actions of your outward life. And they had been interpreting the law to govern the actions of man, where God intended the law to be speaking to the attitudes of man. Thus, in the way that they were interpreting the law, they were able to fulfill it. But in the way that the law was originally intended, because it was intended to govern the spirit of man, the law was actually intended to make the whole world guilty before God and to show man's guilt. But rather than their reading the law and feeling guilty before God, seeking the mercy and the grace of God, they were so interpreting the law as having fulfilled the law, and thus being very pompous and very righteous and very critical of everybody else. And they were interpreting the law so that they were having this tremendous attitude of self-righteousness and pride, looking down then upon everybody else. And it was manifested, as Jesus said, when the Pharisee went into the temple and said, "Oh, Father, I thank you, I'm not like other men. For I fast and I pray," and you know, and he's telling God all of his good things. And Jesus said there was a sinner that went into the temple, and he wouldn't even lift his eyes toward heaven, but with head bowed, he just smote on his chest and said, "Oh God, be merciful to me, a sinner." And Jesus said he went away justified or forgiven. Where the first guy, you know, his prayers meant nothing to God. Now, that's because they were interpreting the law in a wrong way. Only to govern the outward actions of man and not to deal with the spirit at all. And as you see Jesus making the contrast, he first of all shows how they were teaching it, but then he shows the original intent of the law. And thus, as we see the original intent of the law, we are all made guilty before God. First of all, you have heard that it was said by those in the old times that thou shalt not kill. Actually, literally, thou shalt not murder. And whosoever shall murder shall be in danger of the judgment. Now, doesn't the law say that? Yes. It does. Thou shalt not murder. That is the law. Then
Why does Jesus have any controversy?

0: exactly that. You know what God intended when he said that? You know what constitutes the violation of thou shalt not murder? Not just taking a club and beating the guy over the head until he's senseless. Not just putting a chokehold on until he can't breathe anymore. Not running your sword through his heart. But Jesus said, I say unto you, this is what they've been teaching you, but this is what I say. This is what the law was intended to say. That whosoever is angry with his brother without a cause shall be in danger of the judgment. You see, it is this ungoverned and unreasonable anger that leads to murder. Now, you may have an ungovernable, unreasonable anger, but you may have been able to control it. But you go around constantly seething, constantly angry, boiling inside. Jesus said, hey, you violated that law already in your heart, in your spirit. But because you've never taken a .45 and blown a guy's brains out, you've been, well, man, I've never murdered. No, I feel pretty righteous, you know. And yet all of this horrible anger can be boiling inside of you. Whosoever shall say to his brother, Raca, that is, you vain fellow, shall be in danger of the council. But whosoever shall say, thou fool, shall be in danger of hellfire. Therefore, if when you are bringing your gift to the altar, and you suddenly remember that your brother has aught against you, leave there thy gift before the altar and go thy way. First be reconciled to thy brother and then come and offer thy gift. Now, in geometry, I learned that the shortest distance between two points was a straight line. And that may be true in geometry, but not necessarily true in your getting to God. Quite often in our approach of God, bringing to the altar our gift, the most direct approach to God is not a straight line, but it is by an offended brother. Go first, be reconciled to your brother, then come and offer your gift. Now he said, agree with your adversary readily, quickly, while you are in the way with him. Lest at any time your adversary deliver you to the judge, and the judge deliver you to the officer, and you'll be cast into prison. Verily I say unto you, you will not come out until you have paid the uttermost farthing. Of course, he's referring there to the debtor's prison and all. So, get along with people. Love people. Now, you've heard that it was said by them of old time, thou shalt not commit adultery. But I say unto you, that whosoever looketh on a woman to lust after her hath committed adultery with her already in his heart. Now, the first part, a lot of you can just, you know, square back with self-righteousness and say, well, I've never committed adultery. But when Jesus interprets it as God intended, but I say unto you, whosoever looks upon a woman to lust after her heart, then suddenly the chest is sucked in and we think, wow, that desire constitutes guilt in the eyes of the Lord. And you see the difference where the way Jesus was interpreting it, it made us all guilty before God. The way they were interpreting it, it made them very pompous and self-righteous. But the way Jesus was interpreting it, it makes us all guilty. And that's exactly what the law was intended to do, to make the whole world guilty before God, so that we would not seek to come before God in our own righteousness, but that we would seek that righteousness that God has provided for us, that we might have that standing before God in the righteousness of Jesus Christ. So the law was a schoolmaster to drive us to Jesus Christ. Now Jesus said, if thy right eye offend thee, pluck it out and cast it from thee. For it is profitable for thee that one of your members should perish, that your whole, rather than that your whole body should be cast into hell. And if your right hand offends you, cut it off, cast it from you. For it is profitable for thee that one of your members should perish, and not that your whole body should be cast into hell. Now, let me say that interpreting the Sermon on the Mount or the words of Jesus Christ, that we must take care in interpreting. Because if our interpretation of a passage makes the passage ridiculous, then we have the wrong interpretation. And in noticing this, if your right eye offends thee, pluck it out and cast. He's not speaking literally of just plucking out your eye and throwing it away because through that eye you looked at a gal and you thought, whee, you know, that'd be nice. Because even if you plucked out your right eye and cast it from you, you still got your left eye. If you're a thief, pickpocket, use your right hand. It offends you. Cut it off. If that were literal, you'd develop the skill with the left hand. So he's not talking literally of plucking out your eye or cutting off your hand. But he is just trying to show to you, because to every one of us, the thought of plucking out our right eye is a very repugnant, repulsive. Oh, you know, I shudder at that. Ooh, you know, that gives me the chills thinking of plucking out my right eye. Or taking and running my hand through a bandsaw. Ooh, you know, that gives me the chills thinking of, you know, my hand lying there on the table of the saw. Picking it up and stuffing it in my pocket, you know. And it's repugnant to me. The thought is repugnant. But Jesus, by this, deliberately speaking of things that are so repugnant to us, is just seeking to show the importance of entering the kingdom of heaven. And in reality, the most important thing for any of us, more important than a whole body, more important than having all the members of my body intact, is that I enter into the kingdom of heaven. And I need to have that kind of a primary emphasis in my life. The kingdom of heaven is the greatest goal, the greatest desire, and thus should bring into my life the greatest sacrifices. And I should not be concerned with what sacrifice I may make in a temporal way, because I'm seeking the eternal kingdom of heaven. Now, the third illustration, he said, it hath been said that whosoever shall put away his wife, let him give her a writing of divorcement. But I say unto you, that whosoever shall put away his wife, except it be for the cause of fornication, causes her to commit adultery. And whosoever shall marry her that is divorced commits adultery. Now, the issue of Jesus and divorce is a very interesting issue, and it is one that is very relevant for today because of the high incidence of divorce. And under the law, it said, if a man be married to a wife, and he finds an uncleanness in her, let him give her a writing of divorcement. In those days, the woman really did not have many rights. If her husband wanted to divorce her, he could divorce her, but she could not divorce him. There was no provision for a wife getting a divorce from a husband. But the husband could get a divorce, and they began, as they do today, to interpret the law, you know, how that our laws have been so interpreted now by the courts that they become more liberal all the time. So that if the officer, when he arrests you, does not have a probable cause to search you, But without the probable cause, he searches you and finds in your possession a 45, and ballistics tests prove that it was the gun that was used to murder that man just down the street, and you have the man's watch and wallet in your pocket and all. But the officer didn't inform you of your rights, or he didn't have probable cause of searching you. You can get off free.
1: 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That's right here on the next edition of The Word for Today. 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
0: Now may the Lord be with you. 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
1: Each day the Lord wants to reveal new things in our lives. 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
2: Why would you say, I want to commit suicide, I can't face this. Fall on me, crush me with the rocks and the mountains. They don't want to live. I want to live. Don't you want to live? Well, God brings life and the devil brings death. The devil, Jesus said, is a robber and a murderer. He has come to rob and to destroy your life, to take every asset you have, to take all the abilities you have, to deceive you and have you go off track, to ruin your health. He's after you to never let you find that God is not angry with you.

0: Thanks for joining us for today's edition of Chapter and Verse as we forge ahead through our series in the book of Romans. The five much mores has been our topic over the past two broadcasts as Mike McIntosh has been sharing with us from the fifth chapter. There are some great principles of the gospel message that we can uncover in this chapter from the Apostle Paul in this writing to the church in Rome years ago. Many of the circumstances that come our way are brought there to teach us patience and trust in a God that loves us so much. He allowed His only begotten Son to be brutalized and nailed to a tree, that our sins and the wickedness that's found in each one of our lives to be cleansed and washed clean forever. Now let's join Mike McIntosh for the conclusion to our message, The Five Much Mores.
1: All right, look at this chapter. So all this horrible things happen. Governments are flipped out, just like the tsunami. We're sending teams, I think, back to Japan. I've been asked if we'd do a festival of life there for those people. They're still in shock and traumatized. And they'll be wiped out for years. Just that one. The people of Haiti, still wiped out. Nothing really happened with $8 or $10 billion that was given. It was all basically stolen. There's some good things that happened, but on a big scale, no. And here's what happens when government can't help man. And it gets to this place, and this will push it to a one-world economy and government. Look at verse 12. I looked when he opened the sixth seal, and behold, there was a great earthquake. And the sun became black as sackcloth of hair, and the moon became like blood, the blood moon. The stars of heaven fell to the earth, as a fig tree drops its late figs when it is shaken by a mighty wind. So cosmic disturbances. The sky receded. Now that would freak you out. The sky disappears. It recedes as a scroll when it is rolled up. Every mountain and every island was moved out of its place. Now I have to stop. I've told this before, but there's two stories there. One is my friend Denny Stahl, who's a pastor in Grants Pass, Oregon. He was a classic hippie in the 60s, and he's a good singer and songwriter, guitar player. I think he had his guitar, and he was sitting underneath a tree in a city park up in Oregon. He was on LSD, and some guy came along, some hippie Christian, and told him that he needed to give his life to Jesus. And he said, no, I don't think so. And he said, well, let me read where the world's going. Now, he's on LSD, and this guy's reading this to him from Revelation, right? So he gets to this part, and he says, and the sky receded as a scroll when it's rolled up. And when that guy left, that stuck in his mind, the sky rolling back. Wow, and he told him God's throne is going to be seen. And he said he was looking up to the sky, and all of a sudden, you know the Warner Brothers cartoon thing, the big circle like a target? The sky became that circle, and Porky Pig stuck his head out of the middle of it. And he said, Badia, Badia, that's all, folks. And that scared the hell out of him, literally. And he said, Jesus, save my soul. And today he's a pastor. So you don't have it so badly, right? The other one was, I was teaching this on the beach at Hanalei at nighttime. It was dark, and we were having a barbecue, and there was maybe 30 or 40 Christians there, and so I'd come over to Kauai and every month and try to help them get a church going. And so I was reading that. It said, every mountain and island, imagine the earthquakes are going to be so bad and the disruptions of planet Earth that Kauai itself is going to be moved away. Imagine being here, tsunamis coming so huge that they'll cover up the top of the sleeping giant. You won't even see this, or Hilo will be gone. You know, the big island, the islands are all going to be moved. And then I started the next verse, and all of a sudden about six hippies that were stoned out of their gourds came out of the bushes, literally out of the bushes. They were homeless, but they were living on Hawaii. And they were living back in these bushes, and they were listening to this Bible study. And when they came out of the bushes, they said, we want to get saved right now. They were listening to the Bible study as they're smoking joints in the back there. And that was it. Okay, for them. So I sent them to Denny's church up in Grants Pass, Oregon. The kings of the earth, so all the leaders, the great men, the rich men, the commanders, the mighty men, every slave, every free man, everybody hid themselves in the caves and in the rocks of the mountain and said to the mountains and the rocks, now look at this, fall on us, hide us from the face of him who sits on the throne, and from the wrath of the Lamb. Why would you say, I want to commit suicide, I can't face this. Fall on me, crush me with the rocks and the mountains. They don't want to live. I want to live. Don't you want to live? Well, God brings life and the devil brings death. The devil, Jesus said, is a robber and a murderer. He has come to rob and to destroy your life. To take every asset you have, to take all the abilities you have, to deceive you and have you go off track, to ruin your health. He's after you to never let you find that God is not angry with you. That in due time, Christ died for you when you had no strength and the ability for salvation. Jesus came to you. And you look at this, they're crying out, kill us. Hide us from the face. I don't want the face of God hidden. Do you? I long to see his face. I wonder what he's all about. I want to see him. I want to see that big hand that can wipe my tears away. I want to ask him if I could get a couple of angels and just go goof off in the universe for a few million years and have him explain how you made everything. I'd like to go down inside of an atom and just look at the core of all that we know as life and go outside and stand on top of the sun like the angel does in the book of Revelation. I mean, there's so much we can do that we don't even think about. We think about the bottom line. Can we make the rent? Will we be able to pay this? The gas is going up. Should I sell my SUV? Should I sell my truck? What should I do? And he's got you all tied up in your head about yourself or the things of this world. Take no thought of what you're going to eat. Take no thought of tomorrow. Sufficient enough is the evil for today. Jesus said, don't worry. By worrying, can you add 18 inches to your height? No, you can't. So why worry? What has worry ever done other than give people ulcers or ruin their health? Don't worry. If God is God, he's going to take care of you. He's done it ever since I became a Christian. He's done it when we needed help and I had no income. He still provided everything. I will guarantee you, he will never, ever let you or your family go without the necessities. Why do you worry when Jesus himself said, every hair on your head is numbered? And when you took a shower this morning, there goes number 12,342. There was 12,043. And for those of you that need a little more hair, he's counted them all. He'll maybe give them back to you. So, God's not angry. He hasn't appointed you to wrath. And he is not wanting you to hide from him in rocks and caves. Now, rocks and caves tell us there's probably some nuclear, chemical, biological warfare going on that people aren't hiding in their cellars or their garages or in bank vaults. They're getting out away from the cities. Fall on us and hide us from the face of him who sits on the throne. Now, look at this. This is bizarre. And from the wrath of the Lamb. Now, we had lambs here for the living nativity scene. I never saw one of those lambs. Have you ever seen a lamb? You walk up to, they're ready to go. You know, they got their fangs and their claws out. Lambs are just, give me something to eat. You know, they're helpless. If a lamb falls upside down in the heat, he doesn't have the strength or the smarts to get himself over and get those legs up. The sun will come and get him, or a coyote will come and get him. They have no means of defense. They don't have, mace? They have no spray. They aren't like a skunk. They spray you. They aren't fangs. They're helpless. That's why we're called sheep. We're helpless. When we are without strength, we can't defend ourselves. But I love to defend myself. The old Scottish-Irish blood in me just, you're not going to get away with that. That was always in my heart, my mind as a kid. Yeah. You think you got away with something? I'll get even with you. And then the bitterness and the anger is there. Yeah, you think you can shove me around? Well, my brother is bigger than your brother, so we're going to come over and take care of both you and your brother tonight. And then I'd send my brother and his big friends over there, and I'd stay home. You know, that's just our nature. I'm never going to let this happen. Then we become bitter against people. We don't trust people. We build walls with people. We let very few people know who we really are. How are you? I'm fine. No, you're not. Just the way you said that. I know you're miserable. What are you into, robbing banks? You know, we're not fine all the time. But think of this. A lamb with wrath. What is this? Lambo? A lamb with wrath. Jesus isn't angry with you. So you are not in the tribulation. He has not appointed you unto wrath. Did you know that 25%, one-fourth of the entire Bible, is of predictive prophecy? One-fourth of the Bible? From Genesis to Revelation, every book talks about Jesus. Did you know that? There isn't a book that isn't pointing towards Jesus and to the end when you go to heaven. God planned this so well that in due time, when you had no strength, that you would say, "Help me, God." God would help you. Aren't you glad? Amen. And he didn't help you and say, "Now that, you know, I've helped you, I want you to start doing something to prove to the community you helped me. Now, if you'll just sign this faith pledge." Wow. Where is that in the Bible? I remember I came home from basic training in the Army, and I was already a smart aleck before I went in, and they tried to take that away from me. And the day that I came home, my mom was sitting in the living room, a little one-bedroom apartment, hard-working woman, and there was like four or five men around her. And I dropped my duffel bag, and she said, "I'll be right with you, Mike. These are elders from the Presbyterian Church down the street." I said, "Yeah." I didn't like the idea of men circled around my mom. And they said, "Now these envelopes, if you'll just sign here, you will give one envelope and fill it with money. You're 10% every, that's your responsibility." And I said, "Out of here, all of you." That's the last thing. You know, money was always a problem in our family. My mom made $50 and had to put three kids through school and take care of them on her own and walk a mile to the bus stop. So when I saw that, I said, "Get your stupid, stinking religion out of here, or I'll get you out of here." At that time, I could have. At this time, I'd have to negotiate with him and pay at least 3 months' worth of tithe and offerings and then say, "Thank you for leaving. But don't hurt me, whatever you do." That's so amazing that he is a lamb, he's gentle, and that he loves you. God is not angry with you. A fourth of the Bible is predictive prophecy, and Dr. A.T. Pearson, many years ago, had factualized the fact that there were more than 300 prophecies in the 66 books of the Bible that related to Jesus Christ. So much more. That's the first much more. So much more. He has so much more of deliverance from wrath. You're never going to see his wrath. So start seeing his love. And his love doesn't want you to hurt. He doesn't want you squiggling or wiggling. He wants you to be happy and at peace and take care of you. He's my Father. And if he wants to bless me, it takes time to learn to receive grace gracefully. But if you do, you'll always remember, God's not angry with me. He knows you're going to fail. He knows you're going to make mistakes. But if you come to him humbly and say, "Father, I've sinned, please forgive me," it's gone. Not to be brought up again. It's gone. He loves you. Shall we stand? Shall we pray? Lord God, we're so grateful from the bottom of our hearts that you're not angry with us this hour. God, we are so thankful from the bottom of our hearts that we don't need to fear death. We're so grateful from the bottom of our hearts for the stupid things we did in junior high and high school. The pain that we caused ourselves. God, we thank you that you are not judging us for those mistakes. Lord God, when we became in our 20s and 30s and 40s and we just went on to live life thinking it had to be just like the world, and we gave up the innocency of children, our hearts were hardened and we became worldly and tried to compete with everybody in the system. And you said, "No, be like little children. And except you become like little children, you will not enter the kingdom of heaven." Help us to become. We can't do it on our own. Thank you, God, that you are not angry. You do not have an appointment for a day of wrath upon us. And your Spirit freely speaks to us all right now. May you forgive us of our sins. Cleanse us of our unrighteousness. and fill us with the peace that passes all understanding. And let that peace rule in our hearts. Take every man that has struggled and relax him right now, Lord. He would speak with you, maybe for the first time in many years. Touch every woman here that has any root of bitterness and just pull it out, Lord, without any harm. Let her be free. Let all the memories that are memories that we hold that cause bitterness, may we let the blood of Jesus Christ just cleanse those memories and erase them. And let the spirit of bitterness just flow away from us. That we're free, like the early Americans. We're free. And there is no man, no organization, no government that has claim to our heart or our soul or the right to dictate to us. You are God. And we stand before you, free women and free men. And we thank you that that was your plan all along, that we would see the liberty and the freedom that you've given to us as human beings. And only we, God, can walk away from you and give that liberty up. And we beg your forgiveness. Just bless the hearts of everyone here. And as our heads are bowed and our eyes are closed, I know that many of you are just feeling a great release. And while everybody else is praying, I want to remember you this afternoon in prayer. So if you would like to just say, God, forgive me of my sins. I confess to you that I am a sinner. And I wish to walk in the freedom, the liberty that you've created me to have in Jesus Christ. And Lord Jesus, I thank you for taking my sins away from me and for dying on the cross instead of me. And I thank you, Father, for loving me as much as you love your Son, that you would redeem me. Please forgive me. I want to follow you. And while everybody is praying at this reverent, quiet moment, if this is your desire, then I'd like you to look up at me and raise your hand. Yes, sir. Yes, ma'am. Yes, sir. Yes, ma'am. Yes, sir. Yes, sir. Way in the back. Yes, ma'am. Right here. Yes, sir. See you right here. Yes, sir. God bless you. Yes, sir. Yes, sir. God bless you. Yes, ma'am. Yes, ma'am. Yes, ma'am. Yes, sir. God bless you. Yes, ma'am. Yes, ma'am. I was praying for the two of you as I was speaking, looking at you. That's cool. Anybody over here? Okay. Yes, yes, yes. Yes, way in the very last row in the middle there with your tan shorts on and black jacket. Yes, am I right? Yes, sir. Yes, sir. And a lady right over here. Is that your husband? That's why you're so happy, huh? Okay. Love it. When in due time, Christ died for us while we were yet sinners. Just soak his love in like you're getting a suntan right now. Just take it. He loves you so much, radically. He's madly in love with you. And there's no appointment into eternity for a day to meet with you and let him pour wrath on you. His Son took that appointment for you. Father, you've seen all these dear people that have raised their hands and looked up and acknowledging that they want to make a change today. It's amazing to see these faces and to see their arms go up and see the peace. Lord, I thank you for these people that I see over here on my right that I was concerned for. And I could see that you were talking to them. Thank you. Thank you for loving every one of us in this room. And if by chance there's some strong-willed people here, would you be patient with them, please, Father? In due time, would they surrender their hearts to you? In Jesus' name we pray. Amen. I thought it was getting warm in here, but it was like tugging and pulling a net in a fish. Wow. Over at this room, it says prayer. All of you that raise your hand, if I'd love to shake hands with you, give you a Bible, rest of the pastoral staff will join with me to pray for you. And you know what? This message was designed for five much mores. And we only got past the first one. And there's much more in the fifth chapter besides these much mores. So there's really much more for you from God. So I'll do my best to stir up the heavenly kitchen and get a meal for you every time we show up together. But I cannot tell you how much I feel coming through my personage, my heart, how he loves you all. It's not playing Christianity or being entertained. He's real. And I have found from personal experience, when you say, I want to know more of him, sometimes your life changes and sometimes it gets really hurtful and painful and your best friends pull out on you and people step away from you. And it's just like Jesus on the cross. It said, and all his disciples stood afar off. It may be that you'll be lonely and you'll learn there is no loneliness because he's with you, or you're not going to make it through the finances, and all of a sudden checks start coming and friends start saying, God spoke to me. And you think you can't live without this person in your life, and you find out they were really bad and pulling you down, and God's got somebody 100 times better. And he has a job besides that. So we all have different lives. We've all lived a different life. If you could just go backwards 50 years or 30 or 20 and follow all of our footsteps in here, there would be times when we were crying as adults and nobody knows it. You've had bad things happen to you, or you've been hurt, or you've hurt other people. There's nothing that has come to you that is not common to everyone, God says in Corinthians. But God is faithful and just when you go through these painful tribulations and testings, that he'll give you the means of escape. And I think for dozens of you, if not hundreds, this morning in both services and on the internet and the radio network, we're on about 80 radio stations with this message throughout America, that God loves you and he's not angry with you. There's no more reason to live for this world. The world does not love you and it is angry with you. And God's not. Because we're pilgrims. We don't belong here. That's why you've always been different than everybody else growing up. You thought it was because you're smarter or dumber, or thought it was because you're an artist or a musician, or no, it's because God's call is on your heart. That's why you feel different. This planet is not your home. This planet is going to go bonkers, and God wants to remove you. And as he told him in the first century, be awake and be sober, because he's coming when you least expect him. Evacuation of planet Earth is taking place right now. That God is going to remove you from the wicked one that wants to hold you down to the dirt. And God's going to clean you up and free your heart. Take the nettles out, the thorns, and let you be at peace. Pretty cool. I love you, and thank you for being here.
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2: We need to go out and permeate our culture. We need Christians in the arts. We need Christians in politics. We need Christian doctors, lawyers, and business people. Instead of isolating, we need to be infiltrating. That's what's needed in the world today.

0: Before COVID, few of us had ever been subjected to a quarantine, but that experience effectively isolated us in a bubble. In a spiritual sense, sometimes believers are constantly isolated from the world in a self-imposed quarantine. We don't want to be of the world, so we try not to be in the world. Today on A New Beginning, Pastor Greg Laurie points out how that neglects one of our most important responsibilities. It's the kickoff of a new series in Acts called The Upside Down Life.
1: I think we would all agree that our world is a mess right now. There's global instability. We see Bible prophecy being fulfilled before our very eyes. And then you have the breakdown of the family and the redefinition of the family and even the redefinition of the sexes. It reminds me of what Scripture says in Isaiah 5:20 when it says, "What sorrow for those who say evil is good and good is evil. For those who say that dark is light and light is dark and bitter is sweet and sweet is bitter." I mean, that is the way it is right now. Things that are virtuous and wonderful are mocked and derided. Things that are evil and wicked are celebrated and promoted in our classrooms, in our culture. What are we to do in a time like this? Well, it's clear what the Bible says. It says, when you see these things begin to happen, watch and pray. And we're also told to look up because our redemption is drawing near. Here's the answer. We need divine intervention in our nation. We need divine intervention in our world. We need another spiritual awakening desperately. And that's what we should be praying for. That's what we should be praying for right now. We need another Jesus movement. And when we hear the phrase Jesus movement, our minds race back to the late 60s, early 70s, and we think of the hippies with their long hair and their bell bottoms and their beads, and I never wore beads really, but you know, all those things that we think of in the 60s, but I want to go further back. There was long hair and there were beards, but no bell bottoms. But most importantly, guess who started the first Jesus movement? Guess. Jesus himself started it. And it was a very dark backdrop when it happened the first time. Mighty Rome ruled the world with an iron fist. Immorality was rampant. In Roman cities like Corinth, thousands of prostitutes would walk the street. Idolatry, spiritism, and demon worship all was openly practiced. Add to this the fact that the religious establishment was completely corrupt. Sounds like a good time for a Jesus movement. And who starts it? But Jesus himself. He bursts on the scene, fulfilling the prophecies of the Old Testament, giving the greatest teachings ever heard, performing miracles, and openly declaring himself as the Messiah. His followers numbered in the thousands. His name was on everyone's lips. And then seemingly, it appears that the whole thing came off the rails. Jesus is betrayed by one of his own followers. He's brought before religious authorities with false trumped-up charges, ultimately placed into the hands of the Roman governor, Pontius Pilate, who has Jesus flogged and then sent to be crucified. But actually, God was at work in everything that was happening. Because if people read the prophecies carefully, they would discover the Messiah would first suffer, Messiah would die, Messiah would rise again from the dead. And these demoralized, discouraged disciples that were beginning to scatter were now empowered by the Spirit, and the church was born. And that's really what the book of Acts is all about. It's about the birth of the first century church. And within 30 years, the original 120 followers of Jesus and their converts changed the world. How did they do it? Answer, through upside down living, they turn the world upside down. That's why we're calling this the upside down life. In fact, there's an interesting statement given to us in Acts chapter 17, verse 6. It was a criticism when the religious leaders said, "Paul and Silas have turned the rest of the world upside down, and now they're entering our city." that criticism was in effect the greatest compliment of all. These guys, they're turning the world upside down, and now they're entering our city. This is what you call a complisult. Do you know what a complisult is? It's when someone compliments you, but really it's kind of an insult. A few days ago, I was at the Orange County Fair with my family and Levi Lusco and his family. So there was the, you know, the thing where you bring the hammer down and ring the bell, right? So we went to that, and Levi says, "Greg, you want to do it?" I said, "Sure." So he went first. He didn't ring the bell. Then it was my turn. I rang the bell. Then Levi went again. He still

0: You're a really good driver for a woman. That's don't say that. That's accomplice all. Or saying to somebody, you look so great. Why are you still single? I mean, what is that all about? Don't say that. Oh, wow, you look really nice for a change. Another accomplice all. Your hair looks great when you actually do something with it. Implication, they don't normally do something with it. So, and by the way, I never hear that compliment about the hair. But here's the point. This was meant as an insult, but it was the ultimate compliment.
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1: Well, as Pastor Greg presents his opening message in the book of Acts, he's pointing out how those first century believers were impacting their culture.
0: For the first time in human history, our generation literally has the ability to fulfill the Great Commission in our lifetime. You ever thought about that? We literally have the ability, the Great Commission, to get the gospel out with all the tools of tech, with all the mass media. We can do more than we could ever do before. But the point of the matter is, these guys didn't have any of that tech, and look what they did. They permeated their culture. Everyone was aware of their faith. Tertullian, a church leader, wrote these words around 200 of the early church, quote, "We have filled every place among you, cities, islands, fortresses, towns, marketplaces, the very camp, tribes, companies, palaces, the Senate, the Forum." And then he says, "We've left nothing to you but the temples of your gods," end quote. See, here's the way the early church thought. Everybody had a part to play. Everybody had a role to fulfill. Everybody had gifts to discover and use. And that's the same for us today. We need to go out and permeate our culture. We need Christians in the arts, making music, film, and doing graphic design. We need Christians in politics, bringing godly wisdom and the leadership of our nation, because the Bible says when the righteous rule, the people rejoice. We need Christian doctors, lawyers, and business people. Instead of isolating, we need to be infiltrating. Every Christian in the church of the first century, at least most of them, understood they had to do their part. And as we read the book of Acts, what happens may seem radical to us at times. But in a way, it wasn't radical at all, because anything short of that is a watered-down version. So we need this radical, upside-down Christianity today, and that has to start in our life. Yes, we need a revival, but before revival can start in the church, it needs to start in you, and it needs to start in me. So let's look now at a few verses from the book of Acts, chapter 1. I'm going to read verses 1 to 4 and share some points with you. And I'm reading from the New Living Translation. In my first book, I told you, Theophilus, Luke writes, about everything Jesus began to do and teach until the day he was taken up to heaven after giving his chosen apostles further instructions through the Holy Spirit. During the 40 days after he suffered and died, he appeared to the apostles from time to time, and he proved to them in many ways he was actually alive, and he talked to them about the kingdom of God. Okay, we'll stop there. Here's point number one, if you're taking notes. Before you can change

the world, you yourself must first be changed. Before you can change the world, you must first be changed. Look at verse 3. During the 40 days after he suffered and died, he appeared to the apostles. The apostles. Now when we think of these guys, we see them in stained glass, standing on pedestals, Peter, James, John, Andrew, Matthew, later Paul, the list goes on. These great men of God. But one thing we see clearly in the Gospels and in the book of Acts is these guys were humans just like we are. They had their shortcomings. They made their mistakes. But God used them. We say, oh, but they were saints. I can't connect to them. I can't relate to them. Well, they were saints, but technically you're a saint too. Heard about a Sunday school teacher that was talking to her class, and she said, hey, kids, can anyone tell me what a saint is? Little girl raised her hand up. Teacher called on her, and the little girl said, thinking of the stained glass windows with the saints in them, she said, saints, those are people that the light shines through. And that's true. That's all a saint is. A saint is a true believer. You're a saint. I'm a saint. We're all saints. And we can be used by God as well. Listen, the greatness of the disciples was not because of who they were. It's because God put his hand on them. It's almost as though the Lord went out of his way to find the most ordinary people to do the most extraordinary things through. 1 Corinthians 1:26, Paul says, isn't it obvious that God deliberately chose men and women that the culture overlooks? God chose these nobodies to expose the hollow pretensions of the somebodies. Interesting insight there. I heard the other day that, a while ago now, but someone paid $1 million for a Fender Stratocaster guitar. Now, this is a very popular guitar, and they normally would cost you somewhere around $600 to $1,500, but this guy paid $1 million for a Fender Strat. Why? Because it was the guitar that Bob Dylan played at the 1965 Newport Folk Festival. And this was a defining moment because Dylan was known to play acoustic guitar in his harmonica, but he busted out a Fender Stratocaster, plugged it in, and all the folk purists freaked out. And they thought it was some form of heresy in their folky world. But that became a seminal moment in rock history. Thus, the guitar sold for $1 million. Maybe that makes a little more sense than some guy that bought a piece of a burned-up Fender Stratocaster. That one was played by Jimi Hendrix at the Monterey Pop Festival. And at the end of playing the song Wild Thing, Hendrix poured lighter fluid on it, set it on fire, and threw pieces of it into the audience. Some guy grabbed a piece, and that piece of the guitar was sold later for $380,000. Okay, so here's the point. The value clearly was not in a burned-up piece of a guitar. The value is in who played the guitar. See, if I pick up a guitar and play it and try to sell it, it goes down in value. But if Eric Clapton picked up the same guitar and played it, it goes up in value. Jesus did not call these men who became apostles because they were great. They became great because Jesus called them. That's a difference. And God wants to use you. Maybe you're like a burned out guitar. Maybe you don't have a lot to bring to the table. You don't have a lot to offer to the Lord. God can work through you.

0: Pastor Greg Laurie with the first lesson of many to come from our new study series in the book of Acts, a series called The Upside Down Life. And we'll bring the whole series your way here on A New Beginning. Now, Pastor Greg, we've been talking about sharing the good news, the gospel.
1: Yeah.
0: What about the person listening who has never responded to the gospel? They've never come to that point of entering into a relationship with the Lord. They're open to it, but just haven't made that change.
1: Right.
0: Someone can enter into that kind of relationship today, can't they?
1: They can, and it's so simple. And I think because it's so simple, people think, oh, it can't be that easy. Well, look, Jesus did all the heavy lifting. He carried the cross for you. He died on that cross that he carried. This isn't about what you do. It's about what he's done. But here's what the Bible says. Whoever will call upon the name of the Lord will be saved. So let's just say that you're caught in a riptide out in the ocean and you need help and there's a lifeguard at the stand and they see you. You've got to call out to them and let them know you need saving. And the same is true when it comes to eternal life. Jesus is ready to save you. Will you call out to him? You say, well, okay, how do I do that? You do it through prayer. And prayer is just talking to God. So listen, I'd like to lead you in a simple prayer. And if you pray this prayer after me, I believe God will hear it and answer it, and Christ will come to live inside of you. Thousands of people have prayed a prayer like this over the years that we've been doing this radio broadcast and have seen their life change. There's no power or magic in a prayer. It's all about your commitment to Christ. But this is a way to call on the name of the Lord in this prayer. So if you want Jesus to come into your life and forgive you of your sin, if you want to know that you'll go to heaven when you die, if you want to fill that big hole in your heart, just pray this prayer after me. You could pray it out loud if you like. Pray it in the quietness of your heart, but pray these words if you would. Lord Jesus, I know that I'm a sinner, but I know that you're the Savior who died on the cross for my sin. I am sorry for my sin, and I turn from it now. And I choose to follow you from this moment forward. Be my Savior and my Lord. Be my God and my friend. Thanks for hearing this prayer and answering this prayer. In Jesus' name I pray. Amen. Listen, if you just prayed that prayer, I want you to know that God has heard you and has answered it. The Bible says, these things we write to you that believe on the name of the Son of God, that you may know that you have eternal life. That you may know. It's yours now. God has given it to you because it's the gift of eternal life through Jesus Christ our Lord. Congratulations and welcome to the family of God.
0: Yeah, that's right. 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
0: Well, that's a taste of the new movie called A Great Awakening. And this film, Pastor Greg, is really, I think we could say it's a mirror of our own mission statement. Wouldn't you agree?
1: That's right, Dave. Our mission statement is knowing him and making him known. And God called a young evangelist, George Whitfield, to speak in his country and then to come and speak in what would eventually become the United States of America. He was a very bold preacher. He was someone who understood the power of the gospel. And he called people, as our Lord did, to be born again. And let's just say that it didn't play well in a lot of the more formal churches of the United Kingdom. In fact, he was banned from preaching in many of them. So that drove him out into open air preaching, where he would preach in the fields and the coal mines and wherever people were. And the result was he had a powerful nationwide ministry. And then he came to America. And his preaching resulted in what we call the first great awakening. So in the United States, we've had four spiritual revivals. The first one with George Whitefield, the most recent one being the Jesus Revolution. So in the Jesus Revolution, we saw what God did in the 1970s. Now you're going to find out some of the things the Lord did in the 1770s, another great spiritual awakening. And it's all captured in this amazing new film called A Great Awakening. I love this film. It has tremendous performances by the actors, beautifully written and directed. The musical score is outstanding, and it's going to move you deeply. This is something you could watch with your whole family, and you're going to love it, and you're going to watch it again and again, and you're going to invite neighbors as well. When it was released initially in theaters, they had to extend its theatrical run because the word of mouth was so strong. 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
1: It's not really about eating. It's about what? It's about love. Our liberty that we have in Jesus Christ and knowing who we are so that we don't make other people stumble in any way, whether drinking or eating or whatever we're doing as Christians, we need to know our borders in the grace and love of God. To love our brothers and sisters and not to make them stumble.

0: Welcome to Somebody Loves You Radio, the Bible teaching ministry of Roel Reese in Diamond Bar, California. In our study of 1 Corinthians today, Roel will show us the importance of considering how our actions influence those around us. Our freedom in Christ doesn't give us the liberty to cause weaker Christians to stumble over what they see us do. If you have your copy of God's Word, we invite you to join us in 1 Corinthians chapter 8. Here's Roel Reese.
1: The title of my message is Personal Liberty Among Christians, which is a very good subject to talk about. The liberties that you and I have as Christians, very important. And it's really important for us to understand that Paul the Apostle is not down on anything with food or anything like that. But how many times you and I, or maybe just me, you've walked into a restaurant or whatever, and you see somebody from the church, and they see you, and they get all embarrassed because they're drinking a beer or drinking wine. And it's funny when I see people like that, because they think that I'm God, and I'm not God. They go, oh, Pastor Ra, how are you? You know, they start hiding the stuff. You don't have to hide it. Drink it, enjoy it, and then pay the consequences. Bottom line, what does that cause? It causes people to stay out of the kingdom of God. And God will hold you responsible for your liberties. If you feel that you can drink wine, okay, in Romans chapter 14, you can read it when you go home, then you should do that in the presence of your own home, in the privacy of your home. If you do it in public and there are weak people that don't believe in that, you're going to make them stumble, God will hold you responsible. Do anything you do that some people cannot do because it's a weakness to them. Pretty heavy stuff when you think about it. When you study the Bible, you have the balances, the Word of God. The Word of God doesn't put rules and regulations in people's lives. This is the way we should live, holiness unto the Lord. Holiness. Because if we don't live holy to the Lord, then not only are we going to stumble people, but people will be kept out of the kingdom of God. And it's very possible that you and I will be kept out of the kingdom of God too. You have to think about that. And Paul the Apostle in the book of Corinthians, here he wants to establish the freedom that the Corinthian church would have. Why? Because the Corinthian church was having many, many problems. They were a carnal church. Corinth was a place where anything went. Any kind of a sin. And Paul, when he was there, he instructed the church. Then Paul leaves the church and he goes away. And he writes another second letter to let them know that what they're doing is bad, because they're making people stumble in the kingdom of God. And he rebukes them because of what they have done. So I think it's really of importance for us as being Christians to understand our freedoms and to understand what we can do and what we cannot do. But one of the things that is really important is your brother, those that are weak Christians, and they see you in public doing what you're not supposed to be doing and you make them stumble. That's the problem that God will deal with you. Let's begin by looking at chapter 8. The eating of meat offered to idols in chapter 8, beginning in verse 1. Here we have in verse 1 to 3, the knowledge and love contrasted here together. He says, now concerning things offered to idols, we know that we all have knowledge, but knowledge puffs up, but love, notice, builds up. So you have people that have a great, great knowledge in their lives. And you know what that's like? If you've ever been to seminary, you've been to college, some of these professors, they think they're God's gift to the world because of the knowledge they have. And they display their knowledge to make people more inferior, or to actually get people to not to really ask the questions and challenge their faith in what they believe. And it's incredible how they always put down Christians. Always. Always Christians. And they make a mockery of them. And yet God has given us the power of love, to love people and to care for people. And Paul here is declaring, notice he's declaring in verse 1 that love is the greatest thing. That's the key to the Christian life. Anything that I do in drinking or whatever I do in my life, if I really love God and I love people, then I'm not going to do it because of the love of God in my life. I don't want to hurt anybody. I don't want to stumble them. Paul says, that's the reason that I don't do it. I want to build up. I don't want to tear down people. Love builds up. Love doesn't tear down. You see? And yet, think of all the people that are constantly tearing down with their lives in Christ Jesus. And people question your Christianity. Are you really, truly a Christian? Do you really care for people? If you really care for people, then why are you doing it? And why are you stumbling them if you really love them? I mean, Paul is so correct in what he's saying here. Because the great problem within the church here, the problem was developed on Christian liberty. What can I eat? What can I drink? What are my borders as a child of God? See, there was two camps. One camp of Christianity said, there's no problem with eating meat to idols. The other camp said, yes, if I eat, because maybe they were demon-possessed in the temple, I can't eat it because I'd be doing what? I would be eating something offered to demons, so they were weak in that area. So the Christian that believed there was nothing wrong with the meat, and you come over to his house and he would have steak, he would ask you, it was this meat bought, did you buy this meat at the butcher shop, which is next door to the temple, and the temple's always selling that meat to you? And he would say, yes. He says, I can't eat it. He said, well, why? Because I really believe that it's a stumbling back to eat it. So it's really important that you know your liberties from other people's liberties so that you can be in that place to love them and to help them and not to stumble them in the things that God has given you the freedom to do. If not, don't do it. And then at the same time, know your freedom so that you don't stumble yourself. So that you're not kept out of the kingdom of God. Making sure of that. So Paul here again is speaking. He says again, verse 1, not concerning things or meats offered to idols. We know that we all have knowledge. You know, we're not stupid. Knowledge puffs up. People become intellectuals and they're puffed up. But love builds up. Notice what he's saying here. Love builds up. Verse 2. And if anyone thinks that he knows anything, notice that. Paul's warning here about this dependence that simplifies knowing something. He says, if anyone thinks that he knows anything, he knows nothing yet as he ought to know. Notice that. That's a knowledge and an attitude that a lot of people have, the actual evidence of ignorance. To really think you know something when you really haven't studied it, and yet you think you know it. Paul the Apostle had studied. Paul the Apostle was giving them insight to what they could do and what they could not do. Verse 3, look what he says. This is the test of love now. But if anyone loves God, this one is known by Him. Notice that. Love and knowledge must go together. Love and knowledge must go together. Ephesians 4:5 says, speaking the truth in love. When we speak to people, it has to be truth in love. If not, let us keep our lips closed and not say anything. If we really love people, we're going to give them the truth about Jesus Christ and the things that God is intending to do in every one of our lives. Verse 4. Therefore, because of this, notice, so then, concerning the eating of things offered to idols. So now he's going to specify the problem. The problem is this, notice the issue. We know that an idol is nothing in the world, and that there is no other God but one God. So he clarifies who is God and who is an idol. Now, Paul the Apostle tells us later on that there is a problem in temples like that where actual idols become possessed by what? By demonology. Okay? And we know, because we have the light, that the darkness cannot touch me. See, there's people that say that if you become a Christian, you have to be careful of Satan because Satan can possess you. That's not true. When you become a Christian, Satan can never ever possess you again. Unless you give up your faith in Jesus Christ, you go back to witchcraft, whatever it is, then you're in deep trouble. Deep trouble. But the light is always what? Turning off the darkness. Where does the darkness go when the light's turned on? Think about that. And yet at the same time, think of how many people are stumbling because of the things that they have to go through. It's not really about eating. It's about what? It's about love. Our liberty that we have in Jesus Christ and knowing who we are so that we don't make other people stumble in any way, whether drinking or eating or whatever we're doing as Christians, we need to know our borders in the grace and love of God. To love our brothers and sisters and not to make them stumble. And then they lose respect for the church and the gospel and respect for each one of us individually. And yet this is one of the problems in the church that is huge. In so many churches, people stumbling other people when it comes to the grace of God. Then Paul goes on to say, for even if there are so-called gods, so if there are gods or demons, whether in heaven or on the earth, as there are many gods and many lords, yet for us there is what? One true God. Notice that. One true Father. Of whom are all things, and we for him, one Lord Jesus Christ, through whom are all things, and through whom we live. Notice that. The importance of knowing God in our lives. Yet for us there is one God, the Father, of whom are all things. He created everything. It's for his glory, and we for him. So we belong to him. We were created for the good pleasure of God. You see? He didn't create us so that he could abuse us. He created us because he loved us and he wanted to use our lives.
0: 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Now back to more of our study, Personal Liberty Among Christians.
1: Then he says this. It says, and we for him, it says, and one Lord Jesus Christ, through whom are all things and through whom we live. So Jesus Christ is creator of all things. He's the creator of heaven and earth. The Father, the Son, and the Holy Spirit, three people, yet one deity, one God, fully, completely. And to me, it's just incredible how the Word of God is so real and the way it becomes not only God's abounding love in each one of our lives, and the way God administrates in his Word to each one of us individually, what we're supposed to be doing as believers. And think of the freedom that God has given to each one of us individually, and because of love, we don't want to hurt or we don't want to put down a weak brother in the Lord and make them stumble. Watch verse 7. However, there is not in everyone that knowledge. See, not everybody has the knowledge that you may have. That's a weak Christian. For some, with consciousness of an idol, until now they eat as a thing offered to an idol, and their conscience being weak is defiled. You see? There are people that become guilty and they feel guilty when they see someone doing something that to them is liberty and freedom, but they themselves cannot do it. So that's what we have to watch out as Christians. And that's why it's important that when you go to a restaurant or you go anywhere, you need to be aware of your surroundings and who is there. And at the same time, if you're going to do something like that, make sure that God has given you the freedom to do that. If not, you're going to be in big trouble. And you're going to make a lot of people stumble. And God will hold you responsible to do that. Verse 8, he said, but food does not commend us to God. For neither if we eat are we the better, nor if we do not eat, are we the worse. Notice that. Paul here is pointing out that in this practice, it may be allowed to someone, but it doesn't actually benefit anyone else. So you have to have discernment. Discernment. When you're meeting with people. I've gone with Jewish people. They don't eat pork. Or whatever it may be that they don't have to eat. And I will what? I will be with them and then I will be just like them. I don't want to make them stumble. And think of how many times there are people that don't even think about that person that is struggling, having a problem, not only with drinking, whatever, or eating, but just things in his personal life where you and I can help him through the love of Jesus Christ by just being available and doing what God says in our lives completely and fully. Look at verse 8 again. But food does not commend us to God, for neither if we eat are we the better, nor if we do not eat are we the worst. Verse 9. But beware lest somehow this liberty that you have of yours becomes a stumbling block to those who are weak. Notice what he says there. Wow. This is really what Paul believes in his heart after being taught the word of God. And at the same time, these are the ones, Christians, that are weak and they don't feel they have the liberty like other Christians to do what they do. You see? And that's why Paul in Romans 14 says, if you have that kind of a problem and you don't want to make anybody stumble, do it in the privacy of your own life so you don't make people stumble. And if God doesn't want you to do that, he will deal with you personally. And you'll know. Without anybody talking to you. And so Paul says here, you really need to be careful with your own liberty so you don't make people stumble, a stumbling block in your life. Look again, verse 9. He says, but beware, he says, lest somehow this liberty that you feel in your life becomes a stumbling block to those people who are weak in the faith. Isn't that interesting? Weak. And the things that they cannot do, but they see you do it, and you stumble them. Verse 10. For if anyone sees you who has knowledge, eating in an idol temple, will not the conscience of that person who is weak be involved to eat those things offered to idols? You're going to make people stumble and compromise, Paul says, in what you're doing. So we really need to be very, very careful. Why? People are watching our lives. They're watching what we do. They hear what we say. You see? So we need to know our surroundings. Wherever we're at in the store, wherever we are, you need to be careful where you are. Because people can come to a church that you go to church, or they go to school where you go to school, or they're from your job, or being on the job, and making people stumble by the things that you do. Taking longer lunches, getting there late, and timing in early, and then departing early, and not checking out at the right time, and taking stuff from the office for yourself at home. That is stealing. And if you're not on time to go to work, and you time in that you're on time, that's lying. So you need to really be aware of your surroundings and you need to know who you are in Jesus Christ. Look at verse 10 again. He says, for if anyone sees you who has knowledge eating in an idol temple, notice that, a pagan temple, will not the conscience, and that's the problem, the conscience of people, of him who is not strong but weak, be involved to eat those things offered into idols. Verse 11. And because of your knowledge, shall the weak brother perish for whom Christ died? No possible way. No possible way. Because of love, we don't want to make our brother or sister stumble because of the love of Jesus Christ in my life. I don't want to see people go to hell. I want to see them in heaven. So I will go out of my way to do whatever I have to do to win people to the Lord so they can come into the kingdom of God. And that's something that all of us need to learn every single day of our lives. Because as he says here, should you exercise your liberty against your brother who is weak? No. No. You'll drive him away from Christ. He'll stumble. He will leave. Because he's not as strong as you are in the Lord. Verse 12. He says, but when you thus sin against your brother, okay, and wound their weak conscience, look what he says, underlines, you sin against who? Christ. Notice that. You're sinning against Jesus Christ. Wow. Paul puts it right in the door. He says, it's not you that you're going to hurt. You're going to sin against Jesus Christ. That's the bottom line. You're stumbling your brother, and at the same time, you are coming against Jesus Christ. Your sin is against the Lord Jesus Christ, not just against your brother. Isn't that interesting that he says that here? Then notice verse 13, therefore, because of this, here now Paul gives the answer to the problem. If food makes my brother to stumble, okay, if it's food, then I will never again eat meat. Notice that. There are vegetarians and there are meat eaters. I mean, if I'm going to go out to dinner and I'm going to stumble my brother who's a vegetarian, no way I will eat vegetables. No problem with that. Or I'm a vegetarian and God's put in my heart and I'm with a guy that likes to eat meat. Then what I'll do? I'll eat meat. Not to make him stumble. But that's because of love. Because we care for the person. We don't want to make them stumble in any way that is possible. In any way. We want to make sure that whatever we do is under the basis that love does what? Love edifies. It builds up. It doesn't tear down. Does not tear down a person. And I have to be concerned with my weaker brother than being concerned for myself. Why? Because I'm walking in love. Walking in the love of Jesus Christ. And I think of how many people today, because of people that have really made other people stumble, they've left the church, or maybe they're living in your neighborhood, or they go to work with you, or they go to school with you. And how many people, with all of us, have driven people away because of something we said or something we did when those brothers and sisters were just weakling and new Christians and we made them stumble? We need to really be discerning. We need to be not only discerning, but we need to be caring and loving to every one of our brothers and sisters. Because everything that we do here is building up and not tearing down and tearing down. Watch what he says. Therefore, if food makes my brother to stumble, I will not eat again meat, lest I make my brother to stumble. Notice that, to make them stumble, to make them walk away from Jesus Christ. We don't want to do that. So whatever you're doing today in your lives, make sure that everything you do is for the love of Jesus Christ and don't compromise. Do not compromise with your friends, with your family, or anybody that wants to know the truth of Jesus Christ and the gospel. Make sure that when you give the gospel to them, you yourself are living the gospel of Jesus Christ.
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2: But at this point, when he first gets to Rome, he is under house arrest. He is chained to a soldier. The chain was about 18 inches long, cuffed around the prisoner, never left the prisoner's wrist for 2 years. But the guards were working in shifts, a few hours at a time. Then they would uncuff it. A new soldier would. This would prevent any kind of a escape, any kind of a breakout, because you're under house arrest. In Acts 28, it says that Paul lived in his own rented house for 2 years. He was chained, but he was in a house he had to pay for. And people could come in and visit with him, and he could have Bible studies, and he could encourage the church, and he could do evangelism for those who came, but he couldn't go out, and he was always chained to a soldier. The soldier that it is referring to are the Praetorian soldier, the Praetorian guard. There were in Rome at this time about 10,000 different soldiers in that elite category called the Praetorian Guard. 10,000. Originally, it was started by Caesar Augustus, and then it just sort of continued as an institution. Praetorian Guards were stationed around Rome, all around the city, to preserve peace, but also and especially to guard the emperor. They were the elite secret service force, and it was the Praetorian Guards that guarded Caesar's life. Well, you can imagine, as we mentioned last week, if you're chained to Paul the Apostle for hours at a time, you don't have to really guess what's going to happen, what they're going to hear. They started hearing the gospel. They started hearing the conversations Paul would have with church leaders, with Jewish people, with people who come to visit him, with just the guards. And many of them came to know the Lord. Those in Caesar's household, his elite forces, were coming to know Christ and growing in their faith in Christ. So I can just imagine, a soldier at the end of his shift, the other guy comes on and goes, "Hey, if you don't mind, I'll take your shift. Paul's just getting into something really juicy here, and I'd like to be here for another few hours." But if you would just skip ahead to chapter 4, and notice how he closes out this little epistle to the Philippians. Verse 20, "Now to our God and Father be glory forever and ever. Amen. Greet every saint in Christ Jesus. The brethren who are with me greet you. All the saints greet you, but especially those who are of Caesar's household." So Paul has made an impact in the Praetorian Guard and in the household of Caesar Nero himself. So you can just hear, can you not, the prayers of some of the church members in Rome before Paul came to be a prisoner there. "Lord, somehow reach Caesar Nero even. Lord, nothing's too hard for you. Just send someone to preach the gospel to them." So God sends Paul. And they become believers, and they become part of the epistle to the Philippians, because they come to know Christ and have a faith in him because of that. So it's become evident to the whole palace guard, the Praetorian Guard, and to the rest that my chains are in Christ. I'm not chained to them. I'm chained to the will of God, and he has me here. The things that have happened to me have happened for the furtherance of the gospel. So that's the first. I'm reaching out to them. And verse 14, "Most of the brethren in the Lord," these are believers, having become confident by my chains, are much more bold to speak the word without fear. Now stop there and think about that. From this verse, I surmise that the Christians in Rome were skittish to share their faith until Paul became a prisoner. They didn't want to be too vocal. They didn't want to get arrested. They didn't want to get into trouble. There was already anxiety and tension among Romans and Christians and Jews and Romans and on. They just didn't want to get in the fray. But then Paul gets arrested and they say, look at him. He's bold. He's unashamed. He's not afraid to speak to the household of Caesar and the Praetorian guards. And they think, if Paul can do that in chains, I'm out of chains. Certainly I can open my mouth a little bit more and share in the office, at the hospital, with my neighbors, in an Uber. Now, I know they didn't have that back then, but I'm translating that into modern parlance. If Paul can be that bold while incarcerated, certainly I, who have freedom, can be a little more bold in my faith. That's what's happening. Paul's imprisonment was good for the Praetorian Guard, who got the gospel into their lives, changed them. It was good for the believers in Rome, who were a little skittish in evangelism. It propelled them to share their faith. And they're more bold to speak the word without fear. But look at verse 15. Some, when he's now speaking about speaking the word, some indeed preach Christ even from envy and strife, and some also from goodwill. The former preach Christ from selfish ambition, not sincerely, supposing to add affliction to my chains, but the latter out of love, knowing that I am appointed for the defense of the gospel. What then? Only that in every way, whether in pretense or in truth, Christ is preached. And in this I rejoice, yes, and I will rejoice. Now in verse 15, when he says, some indeed preach Christ even from envy and strife,

0: talking about the brethren in the Lord, he says, some of these brethren in the Lord indeed preach Christ from envy and strife. Paul had detractors. Not everybody loved Paul or his ministry or his success. They were jealous of it. In fact, in Corinth, groups had developed around certain teachers. Do you remember that? Some say, I'm of Paul. Others say, I'm of Apollos. Others say, I'm of Cephas. Others say, I'm of Christ. These were people who gravitated toward Bible teachers, we would say radio or media preachers maybe today, and discounted the others. Oh, I really like listening to this guy or that person. And so even in Corinth, and evidently also in Rome, Paul had his detractors. Paul was brilliant, theologically astute, very well educated, very successful. And because of that, it invited these kind of problems, where you have people that are preaching from envy and strife, and then others from goodwill. Now, this shouldn't shock you, really, because, well, what's changed? There are people, there's a lot of different reasons why people go into the ministry, and they're not always noble. Some people really like to be seen, like to be noticed. I'm important. You really need to listen to what I have to say. I'm a gift from God to you. That's why I love Moses, because Moses didn't want to speak. And God said, no, you're the guy I wanted to speak. Yeah, but I really am not good at this. Well, that's why I really want you to do this. But some people just, you know, they're filled with strife, and their motivation is, well, they're pompous. Diotrephes was of this sort. If you remember, know your Bibles, in 3 John, that little one-chapter letter of 3 John, John writes about, he said, I was trying to write to the church, but Diotrephes, who loves the preeminence, would not receive us. In other words, Diotrephes is a control freak, and he didn't like us because he couldn't control us. And so he wanted to control the church. And even though I try to write to you guys, he wouldn't have anything, because he likes to have the uppermost hand. He likes the preeminence. So Paul had to deal with these kind of people as well. And as I mentioned, also in Corinth. Now, I don't know what they had against Paul other than he was successful. I don't know why they didn't like his ministry. Same in Corinth. Maybe they thought, well, he's old-fashioned. You know, we like kind of a newer flair, something more relevant than this little bald guy who can't see, he's been around a while. We need something fresher and newer, maybe like Apollos. But nonetheless, he had his detractors.
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1: I'm even going to venture a guess. Because remember in the book of Job, Job's friends said, Job, the reason you are suffering so much is because there's sin in your life. I'm guessing that some people said, the reason Paul keeps getting put into prison and beaten up and going through shipwrecks is there's sin in his life. I'm sure they did that. The prosperity gospel, false gospel, was prevalent even back then. So some preach from envy and strife, others, some from goodwill. The former preach Christ from selfish ambition, not sincerely supposing to add affliction to my chains, but the latter out of love, knowing that I am appointed for the defense of the gospel. I'm in prison not because there's sin in my life, but I'm defending the gospel. I am, the gospel is on trial. I'm before Caesar Nero. I was before Agrippa and Festus and Felix, etc. in Caesarea. And I am defending the gospel for the future. They understand that. So I love verse 18. He's sort of summing that whole thought up. What then? That is, what is my conclusion about these people, some who don't like me and are jealous, and some who do? What then? Only that in every way, whether in pretense or in truth, Christ is preached. And in this I rejoice, yes, and I will rejoice. This is Paul seeing the big picture. He's in prison. Bad things have happened. While he is in prison, people are bad-mouthing him. He's listening. He's looking at it all. And he makes a determination. Nothing and no one are going to steal my joy. I am rejoicing in the Lord. And he writes that's his theme throughout the book. And no one and nothing is going to steal my joy. And when Paul speaks or writes verse 18, what he realizes is that the power is in the message more than the messenger. Listen to that again. The power is in the message more than the messenger. Some people like the messenger. Oh, I like the way she or he puts things. But what are they putting? What things are they dishing out? The real power isn't the messenger, it's the message. Now, if somebody is tampering with the message, go after them. Go after them. Galatians chapter 1. If we or an angel from heaven preach to you another gospel than what you have received, let him be cursed below the lowest hell. That's the word anathema. That's the translation of that. Let him be anathema. If anybody preaches a different gospel, I'm going after him. You tamper with the message, I'm going after you. But if you have the message right and you are presenting the true gospel, even if you as a messenger have impure motives, I rejoice because the message is going out. And the message is more important than the messenger. You get it? So that's his big picture. Nothing, no one is going to steal my joy. And even if you've got bad, bitter, angry messengers, if they're saying the true message, I'm good. Now, if they tamper with the message, I'm going to attack them. If they got the message right, but they're goofy and weird and bitter and hostile, at least the gospel is being preached. Isn't that a beautiful way to look at things? It's so freeing to see it that way. Then you don't have to go on the attack against this preacher and that preacher because they don't like me or like whatever. Just say it. The gospel is being preached. As long as the gospel is being preached, then go for it. Think of Jonah. God told him to go to Nineveh. He didn't want to go. He hated the Ninevites. He wanted them dead. God said, well, Jonah, you should like this ministry then. Because I want you to go to Nineveh and tell them 40 days and God's going to judge you. Now, he ran the other direction. God finally got a hold of him. He sends him to Nineveh with a message of judgment. But in giving the message of judgment, you know what happened in Nineveh? They believed and turned and repented, and God forgave them. And that's what ticked Jonah off. He said, oh, he was bitter. God, I knew you would do that, Lord. I knew you are so loving and so kind and so forgiving that you would dismiss all of the wickedness and you'd give them another chance. That's why I didn't want to come, because you're so good. So here you have this bitter, angry preacher named Jonah, but God honored his word. See, God honors the message. The message is far more important than the messenger. The truth is, all of us messengers are flawed. It's only the message that is pure. So get the right message, preach the message. And God said, my word that goes forth out of my mouth will not return to me void. It'll perform that which I have sent it to do. So that's his summary there of that whole nonsense. God be glorified, Christ is preached, and in this I rejoice, and I will rejoice. So what a way to live. Now, before we go on and finish, God willing, the rest of the chapter, think of your own life for a moment. Think of things that take your joy away. Think of Paul in prison. Bad things happen to him. False trials, false accusations, shipwrecks, preachers who didn't like him, jealous, all that stuff. Think about, and here he goes, I'm rejoicing. Nothing's stealing my joy. What does it take to steal your joy? For some of you, not much. The guy that pulled out in front of you on the road on Osuna on your way here as you were pulling into the parking lot took your joy away. You're pulling in, it's a Bible study tonight, idiot. Boy, all that joy out the window just like that. I relate. I can relate. But let me say this and then we'll move on. Maturity is measured by what it takes to steal your joy. Christian maturity is measured by what it takes to steal your joy. Christ has preached, I rejoice and I will rejoice. For I know, verse 19, I know this will turn out for my salvation or deliverance. This will turn out for my deliverance through your prayer and the supply of the Spirit of Christ, according to my earnest expectation and hope, that in nothing I shall be ashamed, but that with all boldness, as always, so now also Christ will be magnified in my body, whether by life or by death. I trust that I'm going to be delivered from this. God has his hand on me. No matter what, if I'm in jail or I'm out, I'm going to be bold. I've always been bold in my faith. I'm not going to back down. And so, as always, so now also. And I love this, that Christ will be magnified in my body, whether by life or by death. The word magnified means to make large or to enlarge or to make great. But think about this. How great is Christ? Is he pretty great? He's pretty awesome, right? He's the preeminent one. How can you possibly make Christ, who's that great, any greater through your body? The Christ may be magnified, he says, whether by life or by death, in my body. Well, think about that. When you look up on a clear evening and you see the stars up in the Milky Way, you know, because you went to school, you know that those little specks of light are actually large bodies. Those stars are enormous. Some of them are much bigger than the sun. In fact, some of them are 1,200 times larger than our sun. Why do they look so small then? Because they are far away. So how do you enlarge them? What instrument do you look at through? A telescope. A telescope takes things that are farther away and magnifies them, enlarges them. You go, whoa. That looks, or you look at the moon, it's like, man, I could touch it. Think of your body, your life, like the telescope that lets people see Christ clearly. Because for most people, Jesus Christ is this enigmatic figure of history, 2,000 years old, so distant, God is so far away, until you show up and you make him great by your lifestyle, by your words, by your personality, your temperament, your joy. You have the ability to be for people the telescope that enlarges the character and glory of God. So just think of that as you read that again. That Christ will be magnified in my body, whether by life or by death. So that's why you want to present your body every day. Here's my body, Lord. I present it as a living sacrifice. May Christ be magnified, be enlarged. Let people see him clearly through my life.
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1: 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Our teacher here on Straight from the Heart is Senior Pastor Joe Foch. We're currently in the New Testament, going verse by verse through the book of Colossians. 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
2: Paul addressing these Colossians, and this will go to Laodicea too. Culturally, they were in a place where all kinds of spiritual beliefs would wash over them. There was Arianism, there was Gnosticism, and the Gnosticism spoke to them and said that the material world was evil, that the material things were evil. So he's going to say, no, he's the creator. The material world exists because of him. They believed that there were aeons, that there were levels of spiritual beings between God and man, and that Jesus was one of those spiritual beings, like, you know, they have the ascended masters and all this, you know, nutsy stuff today. And he's going to say, no, no, all, Christ is head over all of that. So he's developing, but he's saying that Christ is eternal. Christ is God. Christ is creator. Christ is sustainer. That's how far we've come, that he created. And we came to the point where we said, okay, if everything is held together, if everything consists because of him, if he's not just the creator, but he's the sustainer, what does that mean when we think about the knuckles on the fist of the Roman soldiers that beat his face as he held them together? What does that mean when the spit flew in his face and he held that in material existence? What did it mean when the thorns were piercing through his brow and he was holding them together? What did it mean when the nails that went through his wrists were held together by the very one being crucified to bear all of the pain and the nerve endings in his own body held together? That he came and created and in the fall entered into creation, and then he came and subjected himself to fallen man, bearing full responsibility, so that in his redemption, in his payment, as creator, as redeemer, as sustainer, then he is justified, that any would come to him and ask forgiveness. He has completely bore the responsibility and paid for the sin of mankind, instead of just blowing the whole thing up and going with plan B. He actually came and submitted himself, as it were, to it and bore the fall of it, the sin and the wickedness and the hatred and the malevolence. As he sustained it, he bore it, which is, who can understand, who can go there? Holy ground. Very remarkable. Then Paul says, well, he's God, he's creator, he's sustainer, and because of that, verse 18, that's where we've come, and he is the head of the body, the church, who is the beginning, the firstborn from the dead, that in all things he might have the preeminence. Now, he, in the language here, he makes this emphatic. He, that's emphatic. He himself, and no one else, that's the idea. He himself is the head of the body, which is the church. Now, what he's going to tell us is that he is the head of the old creation, and he is the head of the new creation. He's the head of the physical creation. He's the head of the spiritual creation, which is the church, the body of believers. And what an important thing for us to realize. And Paul is encouraging these Colossians not to be drawn aside to these other doctrines, saying, no, Christ is the head of the church, and everything that is needed is in him. There isn't anything outside of him that anyone would ever need to seek that's a believer. And I think, you know, that's when death enters a church system And it seems like a no-brainer when it's cut off from the head. I remember my uncle in New Jersey used to, when he used to cut off the heads of his chickens, and I was a kid, so I enjoyed that kind of thing once in a while. It's kind of a wild experience. It's almost like they knew he was coming for him, too, because they'd all start screaming and jumping around, you know, uh-oh, he's got that look on his face, or he's got the knife or something. But he would put them upside down and had like this big funnel, and their head would come through the bottom, and then he would just go like that, you know. Imagine that, would you? Just imagine that. And of course, then they'd flop out of the thing and run around for a little bit without their head. Now, they looked alive, but I knew they weren't. They didn't have a head. You know, there was still momentum. They ran for a while and flopped around, and, you know, all sense of really how to fly and how to move was gone, but they were in motion. And a lot of the church is like that. A synod's running it, or a board's running it. Human energy's running it. How much of the church now, sad, goes to Madison Avenue and asks how to organize things, bringing in corporate heads, asking how to fine-tune the church, instead of the pastors and the elders genuinely seeking the Lord, being on their knees. Lord, it's your church, your flock. We're under shepherds. Give us direction. Speak to our hearts. Let us resonate, Lord, with your heart in these things, in these days, with your plans. You can remember to pray always for myself, for the pastors and the elders here, because there is always the danger of the routine. You know, we have been serving together for a long time, some of us 20 years. And again, Jesus will speak to this church of Laodicea within 30 years of this epistle and say, hey, you guys think you got it going on. You're blind, poor, miserable, wretched, and naked. I wish you were hot or cold, but you're cooling, lukewarm. But listen, don't just walk away saying, man, that's a bummer. I hope our pastors don't blow it. We'll all be in trouble. No, no, look, it says here, it says, he is the head of the body, the church, who is the beginning, and I'll talk about that, the firstborn from the dead in all things, that he might have the preeminence. So he's not just the head in our lives, he's the head in your lives too. Because even if we seek the Lord and you don't, what good is that? Imagine a shepherd with a whole flock of sheep that are dead. Okay, guys, let's go this way. You see them all just laying there, flies, you know. I mean, look, it's important for you guys not to be pubitatus too. You guys have to hear from the Holy Spirit. You guys have to understand the time is short, the harvest is great, the laborers are few, and say, Lord, I want to spend myself, this life you've given me. I want to spend it for those things that will endure, that will last into eternity. So give me wisdom, Lord. Show me who you've made me, what you've given me. And Lord, you're able to redeem the past, even the time I've wasted, Lord. If my enabling is from you, you can restore the years that the locust has eaten away. Lord, I remember a time that I was completely on fire for you, and I loved Jesus, and I witnessed to people all the time, and I was in the Bible all the time. And Lord, I've grown cold. But I know, Lord, you're able. You're creator. You're sustainer. You're the head of the church. You're able to take my life and give me a fresh start and rekindle the fire that's in my heart. Again, not breaking a bruised reed, not quenching a smoking flax, but to take that smoking flax and to blow life back into it and bring it back to flame with His Holy Spirit. How we desire that. And how many times all of us probably over the years have had to go back to Him and say, Lord, restore unto me the joy of my salvation. But how beautiful it is that we can go right to Him to do that. You know, it says when Jesus died on the cross that the veil was torn from top to bottom. 80 foot high, from top to bottom, God tore that veil so that every man can go to God. And you don't need the Pope or me or Mary or anybody in the mix. He wants to hear from you. He died for you. You're his children. And he's the head of the church. He's walking in the midst of the lampstands in the book of Revelation and how we should pray. It says he is the head of the body, the church. He is who is the beginning, the prototokos, of the firstborn from the dead. And it's very interesting. It's the firstborn out from among the dead. And it's written in the sense that he is leading a new file, a new rank and file. It's a very interesting idea, see, because the Jews believed in a resurrection. You read about it in Job. You'll read about it in Daniel 12. You read about it in a number of places in the Old Testament. But the Jews believed in a general resurrection. They believed that both the wicked and the righteous were all raised together at a general resurrection. Remember, Jesus is coming down from the Mount of Transfiguration, and Peter, James, and John are kind of walking behind him going, you know, you can imagine what they're, wow, did you see that? Did you see that? Yeah. Imagine if we'd have been awake, we'd have seen the whole thing, you know. But they're following him down from the Mount of Transfiguration, and Jesus says, don't say anything to anybody, you know, don't say anything to anybody until the Son of Man is risen from the dead. And then it tells us in a note, they began to reason with one another what this rising from the dead should mean. And the thing you don't see there is that Jesus says, until the Son of Man be risen out from among the dead. And that becomes a teaching in the New Testament of a resurrection out from among the dead. And the New Testament is where it is developed that there is the resurrection of the just and the resurrection of the unjust. There is a first resurrection and a second resurrection. That's not chronological, it's categories. The first resurrection is a resurrection out from among the dead. Jesus was the first fruits of those who slept. So in this, he is the one who has begun this new file, as it were, by rising out from among the dead. Well, I don't know what to do with those who were raised in Matthew 27. When I see Matthew, I'm going to say, Matthew, you kept good records. You're a tax collector. God chose you and you left us without you wrote that and said, bye, thanks. Those who were raised in the old city, who came out of their graves after Christ was risen from the dead, were they raised temporarily like Lazarus just to freak people out? Or it doesn't tell us what happened there. Lazarus was raised and died again. He wasn't raised like Christ. Widow of Nain's son, raised and died again. Jairus' daughter, raised and died again. But Jesus started a new file of those who are raised out from among the dead. Now, at the rapture of the church, those who are in their graves will rise first, then we which are alive. We're caught up together with them in the clouds. That's a resurrection out from among the dead. The two prophets outside of Jerusalem, Revelation chapter 11, they don't die again. They're raised after being dead for 3 days, and then they ascend. That's part of the first resurrection. They're raised out from among the dead. The Old Testament saints, raised after Christ returns to inherit the kingdom, raised out from among the dead, those who died in faith. And then ultimately, at the end of the millennium, those who are alive then, when the heavens and earth flee away, that are believers, transformed into corruption, putting on incorruption, transformed, you know, those that are saved during the millennium, part of the first resurrection. But then it says, after heaven and earth flee away, that the sea gives up the dead. You know, all existence gives up the dead, and they're gathered before Christ, and the books are open, and they're judged out of the things that are written in the book. That great white throne is a judgment unto damnation, and that is the second resurrection. The first resurrection, the resurrection out from among the dead. The second resurrection is the resurrection of the dead. So here it says that Christ, you know, he's the one who's given us this hope. He's God, he's creator, he's sustainer. He's the head of the church, which is a new creation, a mystical body, and he is the beginning of that, the prototokos, that he is the firstborn from among the dead, that in all things he might have the preeminence. For it pleased the Father that in him should all fullness dwell, and Paul uses a specific word that the Gnostics use for fullness, you know, slamming into this heresy in his day, that fullness is not what they say it is, that it pleased God that all fullness should dwell in Christ. And having made peace through the blood of his cross, now over in verse 14, it says we have redemption through his blood. Now here it's saying now we have peace through his blood, having made peace through the blood of his cross, by whom to reconcile all things unto himself. Reconcile is to bring back into the right relationship, to reconcile all things to himself. By him, I say, whether they be things in earth or things in heaven, because it tells us earlier that he created things visible, invisible, and so forth. And you that were sometime alienated and enemies in your mind by wicked works, yet now hath he reconciled. Now, I remember that when I was enemies. I don't know about you guys. Before I was saved, I loved to argue with Christians. There probably wasn't anything I enjoyed more than getting a Christian mad who was trying to witness to me. Because I was under conviction, and any Christian who tried to witness to me was rubbing me the wrong way. And I got a little bit of enjoyment out of aggravating. Maybe, you know, so I understand when somebody does that to me. But you that were sometimes alienated and enemies in your mind by wicked works, yet now hath he reconciled in the body of his flesh through death. Now, this is as good as it gets. To present you, that's why he's done all this. This is why God, the creator, the sustainer, the head of the church, the one in whom all the fullness of God dwells, he's come and died and shed his blood, that in the death of his body, in the body of his flesh, through death, the reason all, to present you holy. Not glowing in the dark, not floating off the ground, separate. Belonging to him. And because we are in Christ, we have to be holy. Again, holiness is simply that there are two things that exist in existence. That which is God and that which is not God. That's all that exists. The creator and the creation. That's all that exists. The creator is God. The creation is Satan, angels, the universe, time, space, you and I, people. That makes him separate. The creator is separate from his creation. God is separate from that which is not God. He is holy. His love is holy. His grace is holy. The things he extends to us are holy. They're not measured on any barometer. We receive them by faith. But because you and I are in Christ, now he will present us holy. Now unto him who will present us faultless before his throne with exceeding joy, Jude says. Holiness for you and I right now is a direction. It is toward him, practically, being changed from glory to glory, daily, more of our life given to him. Not yet perfect, but growing in that direction. That's holiness for you and I in our walk. Judicially, as far as the Father's concerned, we're already holy. He looks down and he sees us in Christ. And all of that holiness already ascribed to us. So he died to present you holy, okay, unblameable. I like that. Unblameable, that means unaccused. We're free from charges. There's nothing that anybody can point to us and accuse us of. So husbands, if you argue with your wife, you just tell her, look, read Colossians, I'm unblameable. I'm just kidding, but holy, unblameable, unreprovable in his sight. The beautiful phrase here, in his sight, which is ket en apion, that he looks down into us with pleasure. Now imagine that. You wrestle with stuff today, you're mad at somebody, you just like to strangle this guy, and I'm in traffic, I like to run, this guy, I can't believe he pulled the front out of his car out in the middle of the street, I'd like to just chop that off, I wish I had a big truck with a giant hacker on the side, just take the front and teach him, meantime, because of what Christ has accomplished, God looks down into us with pleasure. That's what that word there, in his sight, means. He wants to present us holy, unblameable, unreprovable, looking down into us with joy. You got to receive that by faith, or you ain't going to get it at all. You got to step out of the boat and walk on the water, because there is no logic to that. It is divine. It is the gospel of Jesus Christ, the good news. Here we are, holy, unblameable, unreprovable, pleasing the Father as he looks down into us. Okay, Joe, I knew this would get worse. If you continue, that's it. I knew there was a hitch somewhere. The class condition there is, since you continue. There's, you know, God gave us the New Testament wisely in the languages that would convey the ideas. And in the Greek, there's those three ifs. There's if, and it is, so, which is basically since. There's if, and it's the kind of if we have. Come see, come saw. If, might be not. And then there's if, and it ain't. Or if, and it's not. This is if, and it is. This is since. Then let's look at it again. In the body of his flesh, through his death, to present you holy, unblameable, unreprovable in his sight, since you continue in the faith, grounded. That's through Christ. Settled, strengthened is the idea. And be not moved away from the hope of the gospel, which you have heard and which was preached to every creature which is under heaven, whereof I, Paul, am made a servant, a minister. So, encouraging the church not to move away from the incredible hope that they have in Christ, he says, who now rejoice, speaking of himself, in my sufferings for you. Now, I'm not there. Pray for me. Are you there? Do you rejoice in your sufferings for other Christians? I don't even rejoice in my sufferings for my wife sometimes when she says, would you take the trash out, please? Yes, this is wonderful. I get to do this for my wife. You rejoice in your sufferings for other? Who now rejoice in my sufferings for you and fill up that which is behind of the afflictions of Christ in my flesh for his body's sake, which is the church. Now, look, this is not speaking of propitiation. There was no value in Paul's suffering that needed to finish the suffering that Christ did on the cross that paid for sin. We know that because Jesus said to Tetelestai, it's finished, paid in full. It was done there. This is the word thlipsis, and it's never used anywhere in the New Testament in regards to the sufferings of Christ on the cross. This word means to be under pressure. It means to be troubled. It means to be distressed. And what Paul is saying is, you know, I rejoice in my sufferings for you that I'm able to fill up that which is behind of the afflictions of Christ. Christ said, if they hated me, they're going to hate you. If they persecuted me, they're going to persecute you. That doesn't pay for sin, because we're persecuted for righteousness' sake. It does tell us in Peter's epistle that when that's happening, and that when we're giving testimony under difficult conditions, that the Spirit of glory rests upon us, which is a remarkable idea. Paul says, I'm rejoicing that I have opportunity for the cause of Christ to put up with distress and difficulty for his body's sake, which is the church. Now, he's going to great detail to talk about the bride of Christ, the body of Christ, and the love that Christ has for his people.
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1: Why? That's often the first question that runs through our minds when we're suffering. Here is Pastor Ed Taylor.
2: The question in difficulties is always why, and it's a hard question to answer. Almost all the time, you're not going to get an answer. You're not going to get an answer until you get to heaven. The question really isn't why, but who? Who's your God? Who do you trust? Who's on the throne? But for Hannah, because we have part of the story with her, we get a little bit of insight of why God delayed the prayer and why she was barren for so long. She was barren for so long to bring her to this place of desperation. And out of this desperation came dedication. And God is going to use Hannah all along in his timing and his purposes to bear a child whose name will be Samuel and be used to bring great stability and strength to the nation of Israel. This is-

0: for me. Well, maybe today you find yourself in a desperate place in your life. Things have turned south in a hurry. That's the place we find Hannah as we open 1 Samuel 1 on Abounding Grace. She was barren and wanting a child. It was a tragedy for a woman in that day, and even can be for some still today. She was in a miserable place of desperation, and we'll see that this desperation in her life led to dedication. And it's a great example for us to consider whenever we or someone we know is in deep difficulty. Here is Pastor Ed Taylor with more.
1: Verse 9. So Hannah arose after they had finished eating and drinking in Shiloh. Now Eli the priest was sitting on the seat by the doorpost of the tabernacle of the Lord. And she was in bitterness of soul and prayed to the Lord and wept in anguish. So you know, this is hard, horrible stuff. And men, I really hope, and listening, people listening in on the radio, and I really hope you never have to see your wife like this. I really hope you never have to deal with this kind of issue in your marriage where your wife is in bitterness of soul and weeping in anguish. But that's where she's at. She made a vow, verse 11. O Lord of hosts, if you will indeed look on the affliction of your maidservant and remember me, and not forget your maidservant, but will give your maidservant a male child, then I'll give him to the Lord all the days of his life, and no razor shall come upon his head. And so although Elkanah knew what the issue was, he couldn't solve it. He couldn't solve it. Only God could solve the heart and the womb problem in Hannah. Which reminds me again, married couples, we so often look to our spouse as the solution to our problems, to our depression, and to our anguish of soul and to our discouragement. But really all they can do is listen. Only God can help with the heart issue in your life. Our spouses are not made to be God replacements in our lives. Our spouses are given to us as helpmates as we become one, but they can't give us and fulfill 100% of our needs. Only God can do that. And we do a disservice to our spouse when we expect them to do something that they're incapable of doing. And it's just a side note here where you see this. Elkanah he understands something's wrong. He doesn't know really what to say and what to do. And the Bible says to cast all our cares upon the Lord, to give all our worries and cares to God. And there's a great intimacy in a marriage where we can share ourselves, but share what's going on in our lives. But man, when there's a great difficulty that only God can solve, then we need to trust God together. Then our marriage becomes one of faith together, trusting the Lord, recognizing only He can help. And that's what's described in verse 10. Notice, she is not looking to Elkanah to solve her problem. She's not looking to her husband to fulfill this emptiness. She's not looking at her husband as the solution. This discouragement, this difficulty in her life caused great desperation that will now lead to a dedication. She's so desperate that she's just seeking the Lord. That's how desperate she is. With her prayers now came a vow. Now, you got to understand something. Hannah is barren. She wants a kid. That's what she wants. She wants a kid. She wants a child. But the desperation of the situation, this is a miracle here. She says this, if you give me a child, I will give him back. Now, that's not just some kind of dedication where I dedicate to his life to the Lord and I'll raise him. In her mind, she literally means, I will give him back to you. We're going to find out that she's going to drop him off at the temple. He belongs to God. She's satisfied, or she's going to be satisfied with the time that she can spend with him, because if God does give her a kid, the kid belongs to him, and that's what she's committing to. That's heavy. And I pray, God, give me the heart of Hannah. I want to be in that place where desperation now will lead to deeper dedication. And now we understand a little bit. Because, you know, the question in difficulties is always why. And it's a hard question to answer almost all the time. You're not going to get an answer. You're not going to get an answer until you get to heaven. The question really isn't why, but who? Who's your God? Who do you trust? Who's on the throne? But for Hannah, because we have part of the story with her, we get a little bit of insight of why God delayed the prayer and why she was barren for so long. She was barren for so long to bring her to this place of desperation. And out of this desperation came dedication. And God is going to use Hannah all along in his timing and his purposes to bear a child whose name will be Samuel and be used to bring great stability and strength to the nation of Israel. Now, if you told Hannah that, she probably wouldn't have believed it. So just hang tight, because in 8.5 years or whatever time, in this amount of time, this is how it's all going to go down. And, you know, Hannah probably would have said it that day, no, I want him now. I don't want 8 years. I want it now. Like, if you're going to give me a kid in 8 years, why can't you give me a kid in, and I don't know the time period. I didn't look up the time period. But if you're going to give me a kid in years, why can't you give me a kid in months? And if you can give me a kid in months, why can't you just conceive right now? Because Peninnah is just dogging me, and I'm tired of it. This is wrong. I want a kid, and I want to raise that kid. I want to put it in Peninnah's face and say, ha, ha, ha, ha, leave me alone. No, that's probably our flesh, but we don't know what Hannah would do. But we do see now in the delay. The delay led to desperation. The desperation led to dedication. And through that dedication, God uses that for these purposes that we're studying about Hannah and Elkanah and Peninnah even to this day. Right now, their lives are encouraging us. Wow. By the time she really comes to this place of desperation, her prayer is not just that she wants a child. Now her prayer is something like, I want a child not for myself, Lord, but for you. That's huge. Pick up with me now in verse 12. And it happened as she continued praying before the Lord that Eli watched her mouth and Hannah spoke in her heart. Now Hannah spoke

So poor sweet Hannah, barren, taunted, provoked, weeping, hungry, sad, sorrowful, desperate, lonely, insensitive husband. She comes to a place of worship, and who does she meet? Eli, an insensitive, prayerless priest. And it just seems to not get much better for her. She doesn't know yet. Understand this. She doesn't know yet she's not going to be barren. This is all happening real time for her. We're kind of already thinking about Samuel. We already read ahead. We know what God's going to do. This is happening real time. This is all happening one after another, after another, after another, after another. And now the place where you would think she'd get some sensitivity, the place where you think she'd get some ministry, the place where you would expect the pastor, what we would call today the pastor, to really have a spiritual heart and a spiritual mind and not be goofing off and really be focused on serving in ministry, he totally misses it. And this is a few things we learn here that we don't want to miss. Number one, the spiritual climate of the day is not a good one. We already know that from Judges, but it carries over into 1 Samuel. The spiritual leaders were very poor because poor leadership leads to poor leadership that leads to poor leadership. That's the only thing you can reproduce is yourself. And so we learn through Eli here that the times were tough. Not only that, because we know from Hophni and Phinehas that Eli was a horrible priest, a horrible pastor, and a horrible dad. He didn't take care of business. He didn't take care of business spiritually. He didn't take care of business practically. So Eli, also number two, is a warning to us. Eli becomes a warning to us. Can I give you a passage just what the warning is? Would you turn over to Proverbs chapter 3? Proverbs chapter 3. If you haven't already memorized this, one of the first verses I ever memorized. It's my life verse. If I sign something or I write something, I usually put this verse next to my signature, next to my note. Proverbs chapter 3, verses 5 and 6. Eli is a warning to us, especially as we're counseling, ministering to people. We see somebody and outward appearances lead us to one conclusion like this. She kind of looked a little bit, you know, desperate people when they pray, they don't fold their hands and close their eyes and just sit there. This is a desperate woman. She's no doubt just moving, and her lips are moving, and she's probably just, my life. It probably looks some behavior of drunkenness. Or Eli's just reading into it. But it says because of her mannerisms, he concluded that. This is what Proverbs chapter 3, verse 5 says. And this is very important to keep in mind in every area of your life, but it's especially important when you're serving other people. Because, you know, pastors are not the only ones that give biblical counsel, what we would call biblical discipleship. Anytime you give someone advice, anytime you give someone a scripture, anytime someone asks you for help, anytime, believer or unbeliever, this verse applies. It says, Proverbs chapter 3, verse 5, trust in the Lord with all your heart. Lean not on your own understanding. In all your ways, acknowledge him, and he shall direct your paths. Don't lean on your own understanding, especially when you're serving others, in the depth of their pain, in the depth of their sorrow, when you have outward appearances. Eli here does more harm than good. He does more harm than good in God's name on top of it. And you and I can do the same. And sometimes we do. We need to be very, very careful here. I'm reminded of another example. You'd relate very, very quickly. Job's friends did the same thing. Job's friends were very, very effective those first 7 days. Because in those first 7 days, they just sat there and said nothing. And then they decided, enough sitting. This brother needs some advice. And all they did was rail on him. Rail on him. I remember reading Job as a new believer. I was trying to read through the Bible, and I remember reading Job, and I was reading his friends. I didn't really have any commentaries or anything, and Pastor Jeff wasn't teaching through it. So I was reading through, and I was highlighting everything. This is good. This is good. You know, be everything about what they're saying, be righteous, be holy. It's your. And I'm like, man, then when I finally was taught Job and I found out how wrong I was, you can't highlight your Bible. Did you know that? Like, there, somebody needs to, like, go to the Shark Tank and you know, invent something that unhighlights. You know, if you're high, it just doesn't happen. But the good news.

news is that you can change the way you behave. God can do that in your life. You can unhighlight things in your life. Maybe not in your Bible. It'll be always be a reminder. But in your life, if you've done something and you get another chance to do it, you can do it differently. That's good news. If you've given bad counsel or you've leaned on your own understanding before, the next time you can fix it. You can really trust the Lord. And you know, it's okay if somebody comes for you counsel and they lay it before you and they go, well, what do you think I should do? It's okay to say, I have no idea. I don't know. Let's pray together. I really don't know. Instead of, well, you know, I experienced this in my life, so you should do this. Or, yeah, you know, I was dealing with this guy over here. Or, yeah, you know. No, I don't know, and neither do you. You need to hear from the Lord. You need to hear from the Lord, praying and seeking the Lord, seeking wise counsel, and really grasping. Because the real issue that's before us is that it's never happened before. We've never experienced it before. So we just really have to seek the Lord. Now, the other good part of this, the good news now is, not only is Eli's a warning. Eli shows us here, first of all, that the condition of the nation is really bad. Secondly, it's a warning to us not to lean on our understanding because you're dealing with people and you can hurt people more than they're already hurt when they don't want to be hurt anymore. They want help healing. They want help understanding. They want help to, you just take them to Jesus. Take them to the throne room, and sometimes the only way you can do that is just pray with them. I don't have advice. I don't know. I'm personally not offended. We go, well, you're not a good pastor. I'm probably not a good pastor. I'm just telling you, I don't know. I just don't know. But I'll tell you what, I know one that does know. It's kind of like Daniel, remember? When he was interpreting the dreams, he goes, well, you're a dream interpreter. No, I don't interpret dreams, but I know who does. I know who can give the interpretation. And just to have that confidence, that even if I don't know right now, I think if God wants me to be a part of it, he'll show me. And if he never shows me, I can still demonstrate love to someone without ever trying to fix their problems. Because you're not dealing with a problem, folks. You're dealing with a person. Don't forget that. Eli comes up, you're drunk. She was a passionate, prayerful, hurting woman. That's her problem. She was the opposite of what he concluded. And he doesn't even come up to ask her, are you okay? She says, you know, you're drunk, woman. The third thing, though, that we learn is very encouraging, and that is the Holy Spirit will help us. The Holy Spirit will help us when serving others. We don't have to fear serving others and opening up the Bible with people with deep difficulties because God helps us. We don't have to have experienced everything that anyone has ever experienced in order to be an effective vessel in the hand of God because God knows all. And the Bible says that we don't have a high priest, you know, like us that hasn't felt and lived like us. Jesus went through life just like you and I, but without sin. And the Holy Spirit helps us in our weaknesses, the Bible says. And so we have the Spirit of God. We don't have to feel intimidated, but in giving counsel, we know that the Lord, this accusation of her being drunk was completely and spiritually insensitive to the fact that this woman was in deep agony, bitterness of soul, pouring out her heart to the Lord, the opposite of what he concluded. He was so far opposite because she was exactly what she needed to be, crying out to God. That's exactly where she needed. She was 100% in the right place. How quickly we can jump to wrong conclusions. It's hard to jump back. So be careful, church. Verse 15, back in 1 Samuel now. I just want you to know we will not finish the chapter. But let's finish this section here, at least from the paragraph. Pick up with me in verse 15. Well, verse 14, so Eli said to her, how long will you be drunk? Put your wine away from you. And now Hannah has to defend herself again, just like she did with her husband. Hannah answered and said, no, my Lord, I'm a woman of sorrowful spirit. I've drunk neither wine nor intoxicating drink, but have poured out my soul before the Lord. Do not consider your maidservant a wicked woman, for out of the abundance of my complaint and grief I've spoken until now. Then Eli answered and said, go in peace, and the God of Israel grant your petition that you have asked of him. And she said, let your maidservant find favor in your sight. So the woman went her way and ate, and her face was no longer sad. Remember, Hannah's name means gracious. What a picture of grace here. Mishandled, misunderstood, hurt upon hurt, and she still expresses respect to Eli and receives the word of the Lord from him. What a gracious answer she gives to an insensitive spiritual leader. No, my Lord, I've just poured out my soul before my God. It's probably a description of prayer at our deepest. In Romans chapter 8, let me read it to you in verse 26, Romans 8, 26, it says, the Holy Spirit helps us in our distress, for we don't even know what we should pray.

0: pray for, nor how we should pray, but the Holy Spirit prays for us with groanings that cannot be expressed in words. And the Father, who knows all hearts, knows what the Spirit is saying, for the Spirit pleads for us believers in harmony with God's own will. And so with Hannah, there was no sound, no utterance, just the groaning of her spirit praying desperately to her faithful God. And very graciously answering, and then just says, hey, I received that word. Let your maidservant find favor. And she leaves that word, even though it came through an insensitive, she was able to hear through, she was able to receive through, that word took away her sadness. It's like, yes. It's the word of the Lord ministering to the deepest needs of our hearts. Too often our prayers, and I just lay this out before you, perhaps as a challenge, perhaps just to stir you, that too often our prayers are merely from our heads and not from our hearts. And God wants to deepen our prayer life. You know how he does that? Through painful trials. It's one of the tools. It's not only tool, but it's one of the tools. I think God sometimes brings us to a place of utter desperation and despair that will bring us to an utter depth of prayer that we normally don't enter into when we finally get desperate before God, where we take our prayer life to the other level and to a new level. And I can tell you this, from the moment that I received the phone call that my son, Eddie, had collapsed and was on the front lawn, and we were up in Breckenridge, and we came home, came straight to the hospital, probably a little faster than normal, and we rushed over there. I can say since that phone call and that desperate call from his wife on the other side that moved us into action immediately, our life has become one of desperate prayer, and it hasn't changed. Some days are better than others, but there has been a depth of prayer that I can say I haven't had before. I can say that with absolute certainty. And the prayer actually has become something along the lines, you know, don't, like we saw in Corinthians, don't give me something, Lord, give me you. Don't give me something. I'm not asking for something. I've learned over the years, even when I don't pray for things, God still supplies all my needs according to riches in Christ Jesus. If I forget about something or I'm not trusting in him, God is so faithful even. But I'll tell you, man, when you're desperate, when there's a depth of desperation and anguish and bitterness of soul and all kinds of emotion that comes with that, I'll tell you, your life will change. And Hannah, as I hear, she's in desperate. She hasn't lost someone in her desperation. She just doesn't have someone in her desperation. She wants to have a baby. That's how desperate she is. A huge, huge desperation. She says, I'm not drunk. I'm just a desperate woman praying and expecting God to answer my request. I like that. I'm not drunk, man. Drunk people normally don't seek the Lord. It's usually the other way around. The Lord sobers them up in an instant with some tragedy that comes because you're under the influence of something. I'm not drunk. And it's just a joyful thing where we end up, that led to a lack of sadness. It led to happiness and joy. The presence of the Lord, the answer of the Lord. And this is another way of seeing, as she leaves, the end, verse 18, again, if you'd like to take notes, another way of looking at an example in the Old Testament of what it looks like to have a peace that passes all understanding. Where she was desperate, husband, priest, pastor, has a little conversation, the word of the Lord spoken to her, I'm all right, I'm good. And that's pretty powerful. And if we had more time, we will next time, but verse 19 throughout, you know what? God answers. God's answer comes. Well, let's just read. Yeah, let's just read a little bit. I won't comment on it, but just read it so you can leave here understanding. So it says her face was no longer sad. Then they rose early in the morning and worshiped before the Lord and returned and came to their house at Ramah. Elkanah knew his wife, and the Lord remembered her. And so it came to pass in the promises of time that Hannah conceived, bore a son, called his name Samuel, saying, because I have asked for him from the Lord. It can happen that fast. Oh, man. It can happen that fast. Everything's against this gal. Boom, boom, boom, boom. And she's all messed up personally and physically and emotionally. And she doesn't have the kind of relationship. She's got family issues. She's got all of it. And then boom, they rose early in the morning. They worshiped the Lord. They went home. Hannah and Elkanah knew his wife. It came to pass in the process of time. She conceived, bore a son. That's at least 9 months. boom, call his name Samuel, and it's all, everything kicks into high gear now. Wow. Do you want something? Are you desperate for something like that fast in your life right now?
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1: Every nation, tribe, people, and language are welcome to join the family of God by putting their faith in Jesus Christ.
2: The body of Christ is not made up of only one ethnic or national group. The body of Christ is made up of any human being who opens their heart to the glorious message of the gospel, embraces Jesus Christ, and becomes born again. We don't select our brothers and we don't select our sisters. God does. And He brings them into the family. And He makes us one with Him. And so this was not just a Middle Eastern religion that was supposed to be centered in the nation of Israel, because Jesus said, go out into all the world and make disciples.

0: We're glad you could be with us for A Sure Foundation with Pastor David Rosales. If you've been listening recently, you know we've been in the book of Ezekiel, and it's been, well, pretty bleak. The Lord has spent a lot of time proclaiming judgment on the wayward nation of Israel. But now at the end of chapter 17, we see a message of hope. Although Israel has been unfaithful, God is faithful, and He will make a way for all people to be part of His family. That is certainly good news for you and me. We'll start today by reviewing King David's desire to build a temple for the Lord.
1: Nathan the prophet, who is listening to David, is stirred by what David says. You see, the Bible speaks concerning David's heart, how it was after the Lord. And as Nathan is listening to David speak, Nathan just speaks back to David. He says, do what's in your heart. The Lord is with you. Let's build a temple for God. Well, after he says that, a prophet representing God to David, God speaks to Nathan. And he says, listen, I haven't asked for this to be done. I've never requested a temple to be built. God was saying through Nathan, who went and spoke to David, I'm perfectly content in the things as they are. And David, I've never commanded you to enter into such a project. But God was moved by the love that David had for him. God was moved that David's heart was so right in the matter that he would actually think, I live better than God, if you will. I've got all of this around me, and he's in a tent with walls that are basically simply curtains. That moved the Lord, that this one would think, he was living off too well, and God himself didn't have a place that was giving him glory. And as this is taking place, God is moved by the heart of David. But God, though he's moved by David's heart to honor him, instead desires to honor David. And he begins to speak, and he says, listen. He says, I sought you out. I selected you. Well, you were still just a young shepherd. And I took you from the sheepfold as you were watching your father's sheep. And I set you up as the king over the nation of Israel. Not only that, but as a military commander, I always went before you. I ensured that you had victories. And I'm the one who brought fame to you. I've done all of these things. Because, David, you were a man after my own heart. And I took you from being just a youth watching the sheep. I made you a king. I brought you into a place of being a champion. And I made you absolutely famous. And not only that, but I want to give you a greater honor. It's found in 2 Samuel chapter 7, verses 12 and 13. God says, when your days are fulfilled and you rest with your fathers, I will set up your seed after you, who will come from your body, and I will establish his kingdom. He shall build a house for my name, and I will establish the throne of his kingdom forever. He says in verse 16 of the same chapter, your house, your kingdom shall be established forever before you. Your throne shall be established forever. Now, he's not speaking specifically of Solomon, though we'll look at that in just a moment. There's a greater son from the line of Judah, the Messiah. That's the one who will rule and reign forever. Now, God is saying to him, I'm going to honor you. Now, this is something that spoke to my heart today. Even as I've already mentioned more than once, David is a man after God's own heart. But when you read the Bible account of David, you see that he was also a man of the flesh, and he had absolute inconsistencies. We know him very well as a man who had a deep passion for God. This is a man who had a tremendous zeal for God. But this was a man who gave over to his own passions on occasion. But this is a man who had a passion for the Lord. As a matter of fact, One of the more interesting scriptures that David penned, Psalm 139, verses 21 and 22. Listen to this. This is David, the man after God's own heart. Do I not hate those who hate you, O Lord, and abhor those who rise up against you? I have nothing but hatred for them. I count them my enemies. God, what you hate, I hate. The one you love, I love. What an incredible passion this man had for the Lord. Your enemies are my enemies. David, as we look at him, as we have been on Sunday mornings, and we've been getting glimpses of him as we go through 1 Samuel, David's a man of courage. David's a man of conviction. He's a man of zeal and intensity, a man of vision and charisma. This is a man of faith in God. In every way possible, as we studied the life of David, he's a man's man. Heroic beyond proportion. There's nobody like him. He was a small town shepherd willing to take on a giant because of his zeal and his love for God. Who is this uncircumcised Philistine? Is the way he spoke of Goliath. We saw that. Who is he to defy the armies of the living God?
2: David. David said, I want to build God a house. I want to give him a house that is has got splendor and beauty. Something that's incredible because my God is incredible. It's in my heart to build God a temple. I want to build him a temple. But God says, no, you can't.
1: It's interesting. David had a desire to build a house for the Lord. But God denied him that privilege. And God even tells us why. David did not build the house for the Lord. Solomon built the house for the Lord. David didn't. David had a heart that was perfect towards the Lord. But God said, you cannot build me a house. And we find out why in 1 Chronicles 22, verses 7 and 8. Because there David said to his son Solomon, my son, as for me, it was in my mind to build a house to the name of the Lord my God. But the word of the Lord came to me, saying, you have shed much blood and have made great wars. You shall not build a house for my name, because you have shed much blood on the earth in my sight.
0: 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If you'd like a clear picture of God's holiness and sovereignty, the book of Ezekiel is a great place to look. 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
1: You've been a man of war, a man of blood. My temple is going to be built by a man of peace. And so Solomon was the one who built the house. David's son Solomon in 2 Chronicles chapter 6 verses 8 and 9 said this. He said, the Lord said to my father David, whereas it was in your heart to build a temple for my name, you did well in that it was in your heart. Nevertheless, you shall not build the temple, but your son who will come from your body, he shall build the temple in my name. Now, David never built that temple. But you know what? He still supplied the plans and he supplied finances for its building. You see that in 1 Chronicles chapter 28 and 29. But God's promise is a messianic promise. And that's what we're seeing in these verses here. God is saying, I'm going to give to you something. I'm going to bring to you Messiah. That's what he's saying in verse 22 when he says, I will take also one of the highest branches of the high cedar and set it out. I will crop off from the topmost of its young twigs a tender one. We'll plant it on a high and prominent mountain. He's speaking of Messiah who's going to come from the line of Judah, from the tribe of Judah. He's speaking of Messiah. And the promise is that this Messiah, one of the names of Messiah, is the branch. When he says, on the mountain height of Israel, I'll plant it. and will bring forth boughs and bear fruit and be a majestic cedar. He's speaking concerning Jesus and his ministry. You see, God is renewing his promise to this nation. He's saying, listen, though you're in exile, you are going to be restored because I'm going to send my servant the branch. The Messiah will come and he will establish his kingdom. He will rule and he will reign. It's interesting how in verse 23 it says, under it will dwell birds of every sort. In the shadow of its branches, they will dwell. The message of Messiah is for all mankind, not certain ethnic groups and not certain nationalities. We see when the Lord Jesus Christ had been resurrected and he was there giving marching orders to his disciples. And we see this in the four Gospels as well as the book of Acts. We see the commission being given to them. We see that the Lord Jesus Christ commands them. He says, go out into all the world and make disciples. Go out into all the world and bring them to the point where they understand the A to the Z of what the message of the gospel is. He said, go out and speak to them and teach them in my name. And he said, declare unto them all the things that I have commanded you. That's one of the reasons why we in this fellowship take the time to try and read through chapters, understand them book by book, chapter by chapter, verse by verse. That's why we do that, because the Lord taught us to go through the Word of God. There are a lot of people who aren't interested in the things of God. They're not interested in the Word of God. They're not interested in it at all. But Jesus Christ said, listen, if you're going to be a disciple, you need to be able to know the A to the Z of my word. That's how you're going to understand the things of God. That's how you're going to know the ways of God. That's why when Paul was speaking to the Ephesian elders there in the book of Acts chapter 20, he said, I have not shunned to declare unto you the entire counsel of God. I've told you everything from the A to the Z. I have prepared you. I have developed you. I have mentored you. I have equipped you. I gave you everything you need to know the ways of the Lord. That's my goal, by the way, as pastor of this church. One of these days, the Lord is going to take me home, and I want to be able to go home with the knowledge that I did my best to give you the A to the Z through the Word of God. I was talking to some young men at a baptism, and they were here for the baptism but didn't normally attend our fellowship. And so as we were speaking, they said, Pastor David, I'd like to ask you a question. And I said, of course. This young man said, I'm considering what fellowship I'm supposed to be attending, and I wanted to know your advice. Can you help me? Can you help me to make a decision based on, you know, my desire to know which church I should go to? I'm going to this particular church, but I also go to other churches, and I'm wanting to find a place to go that I can plant my, you know, be planted in and grow in. What would you recommend? And I'll tell you what I told him. I said, well, let's just put it this way. You need to get the Word of God A to Z. You need to. I said, and the way to know if you are or not is this. I say you go to church on a Sunday, and the pastor says, we're going to be looking at the Gospel of John. And we're going to be looking at chapter 1, and we're going to look at chapter 1, verses 1 through 12, or 1 through 13 this morning. I said, after you come out of that Bible study, you should have the ability, or at least the notes, to be able to look at all 13 of those verses and make comment on each one of them. You should be able to do that. You should be able to say this verse means this, this verse means this, this verse means this, and this verse means this. That's how you know if you're being taught the Word of God. Because you can go to church, they can open up and read the book to you, and then they launch off into whatever it is they feel like speaking about for 45 minutes, and then they return and off you go. You didn't learn that passage. What you ended up is you ended up hearing his favorite speech for the moment. And the way to determine whether you're being taught the Word of God is, can you go back to that passage later on and look at the verses, and can you know these things? Who is this eagle here? Who is the eagle there? What was his name? Things like that. Can you do that? That's how you know whether you're being taught the Word of God or not. Now, a lot of people don't really care for that, because for them, I think church is something else. I think for them, going to church or a Bible study is really more a form of entertainment. Let's face it, especially a younger generation that is used to watching a lot of movies with a lot of action and all. I haven't seen, and I'm not planning on seeing, because I've heard reviews on the latest Transformers movie. But I saw the first one. I've had to, because it plays in my house all the time. Marie loves it. No, she doesn't. I'm just kidding. Optimus Prime. My kids, when they were young, when they had Transformers on TV as a show, and they used to have those little Transformer toys 20 years ago or whenever, I don't even know, over 20 years ago. When you watched those Transformer programs back then, corny.
2: But, you know, we'd get them, especially David and Joseph, we got them those little cars that would turn into little, you know, figures and all of that. And so I go to see Transformers. I saw Transformers. And I'm blown away. I'm blown away by all the noise and all the, you know, the excitement in the first movie, Transformers. And I'm saying, man, this is amazing. The way they did this, the graphics, unbelievable action. All of that noise, all of the quick changes, the rapid scenes. It gets you hyped up for as long as, and then you end up kind of like, whoa, you know, that was quite an experience. That's entirely different than over 20 years ago when you kind of watched these stick figure things, you know. Times have changed. I mean, they're talking today concerning, you know, how the iPod has taken the place of the Walkman. I was watching the news on that today. And the first Walkmans, you know, 20 or how many years ago, cost like $350. And they were just, you'd put your cassettes in it, and you'd, I still remember those. They were very expensive. And now, this high-tech stuff that we have, you know, you got your iPhone, and you can create your own radio stations on that, Pandora and various others, and you can select whatever you want. It's just an amazing thing, and it's, everything that we have today is sped up so much over the last 10 to 20 years that it's unbelievable. I think people see church like that. I think they come to see the pastor's head spin a few times or something. For entertainment. You get that in The Exorcist, but you don't get that here. Guacamole everywhere. You know, I really do. I really think that entertainment is God. I believe that. Entertainment is God. And a lot of people don't understand that in order for us to grow in the things of the Lord, we have to have a more sure knowledge of what reality actually is, and we find that from God's Word. Because listen, we believe in Jesus Christ the Messiah. As believers, we believe in Him. But there is a lineage that goes all the way back in the Old Testament that we have to pursue to understand that we have our faith resting in history, resting in accurate historical fact related to the promises God made in the Old Testament, all the way back to the book of Genesis, chapter 3, verse 15, and following through over 300 specific prophecies related to Messiah. That's what our faith rests on. So David, a young shepherd boy, is taken from the field. He's made king, replacing a king out of the tribe of Benjamin, because God's intention is to bring Messiah through Judah. And David is from the tribe of Judah. David is given a promise by God, because David said, I want to build you a temple. God says, what you wanted to do is great. You can't do it. You're a man of blood. Your son Solomon will do it. But inasmuch as you wanted to build me a house, David, I want to tell you, I'm building you one. Your line is going to continue because Messiah Jesus, the son of David, came out of the tribe of Judah. And when we take this message throughout the world, we are basically saying to every person, no matter what nation, you can have a relationship with God through Jesus Messiah. Under it will dwell birds of every sort. The body of Christ is not made up of only one ethnic or national group. The body of Christ is made up of any human being who opens their heart to the glorious message of the gospel, embraces Jesus Christ, and becomes born again. We don't select our brothers and we don't select our sisters. God does. And He brings them into the family. And He makes us one with Him. And so this was not just a Middle Eastern religion that was supposed to be centered in the nation of Israel, because Jesus said, go out into all the world and make disciples. He said, you shall receive power after that the Spirit, the Holy Spirit has come upon you. You shall be witnesses to me in Jerusalem, Judea, Samaria, and unto the uttermost parts of the earth. Take this message out so that under Jesus Christ, in Jesus Christ, will dwell birds of every sort. Salvation is intended for all mankind. You see, when you get to the last book of the Bible, Revelation chapter 5, verses 8 through 10,
1: It says, when he had taken the scroll, the four living creatures and 24 elders fell down before the Lamb, each having a harp, golden bowls full of incense, which are the prayers of the saints. And they sang a new song, saying, you are worthy to take the scroll and to open its seals, for you were slain and have redeemed us to God by your blood out of every tribe and tongue and people and nation, and have made us kings and priests to our God, and we shall reign on the earth. Every tribe, every tongue, every people, every nation. That's the body of Christ. That which was rejected has become the chief cornerstone. The stone which the builders rejected has become the chief cornerstone. That's what he's saying. All the trees of the field shall know that I, the Lord, have brought down the high tree and exalted the low. He was despised and he was rejected. He was lightly esteemed. People didn't want him. But the Bible says that he came unto his own, and his own didn't know him, didn't receive him. But to those who received him, to them gave he the power to become sons of God, even unto those who believe on his name. Came unto his own, they rejected him. But to those who received him, they're the ones who become sons of God. That's why this message is so important. Because it's a message of salvation. So God is telling the nation of Israel, listen, you've got a couple of kings that I'm going to have to deal with, Jehoiachin, Zedekiah. Jehoiachin's going to go into captivity. Zedekiah's going to make a covenant with Egypt. Jeremiah's going to warn him against it, but he's going to do it anyway. Babylon's going to come and lay siege to Jerusalem. Zedekiah's going to be taken captive. He's going to be judged. He had made an oath to me that he would remain under the authority of Babylon, but he's going to reject that oath. He's going to be judged. I'm going to treat him as a traitor because it was treasonous what he did, making an oath like that and rejecting it. His sons are going to be put to death in front of him. He's going to be blinded, and he's going to remain in Babylonian captivity until the day of his death. But I want you to know that captivity doesn't last forever, because Messiah is going to be given to the nation of Israel. And Jewish people, as well as the rest of the world, will open their hearts to him and will rest under him because of my grace, my love, and my mercy.
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2: The first worldwide regathering will be in unbelief. The Jews will be gathered back into their land in unbelief in preparation for judgment, the judgment of the tribulation. The second worldwide regathering of the Jewish people to their homeland will be in preparation for blessing, the blessing of the Messianic age when Jesus Christ returns and rules as king from Israel. And so there are two worldwide regatherings of the Jewish people back to their homeland.
1: The Bible mentions that there will be two occasions when Jews will come together from all corners of the globe. So the first one is the one we're experiencing right at this moment. The Jewish community is getting ready for the approaching season of reflection and judgment. What's the scoop on the second one? In today's message, Pastor Dan shares insights about the second gathering of the Jews, highlighting how that moment is all about getting ready to embrace the blessings from God. Now here's Pastor Dan in the book of Deuteronomy chapter 29 for today's edition of Ring of Truth.

Deuteronomy 30. And let me pray for us again. Lord, we thank you so much for the opportunity to open your word. We thank you for the privilege of your word. Lord, we ask that your Holy Spirit would be our teacher. We pray, Lord, that you would lead and guide us through our time in your word. We pray that you would open our eyes, our ears, and our heart to your word. I pray, Lord, that your spirit would be upon me to teach your word. And it's in Jesus' name we pray. Amen. So just as a reminder, the children of Israel are camped in the plains of Moab, just east of the Jordan River, just outside of the promised land. They're preparing to enter into the promised land. And in chapters 29 and 30, the focus of these two chapters is on the land covenant that God made with the Jewish people. And we looked at chapter 29, and we saw in chapter 29 that the land covenant is distinct from the Mosaic covenant. It's two different covenants. If you look back in chapter 29, verse 1, it says, "These are the words of the covenant which the Lord commanded Moses to make with the children of Israel in the land of Moab, besides the covenant which he made with them in Horeb." Horeb is where Mount Sinai was located. So this is a different covenant. This is a covenant that's separate from, distinct from, the Mosaic covenant that God made with Israel at Horeb or Mount Sinai. This is the land covenant. Unlike the Mosaic covenant, the land covenant is an unconditional covenant, which means the Jewish people do not have to do anything to fulfill this covenant. It's unconditional. It's also a permanent covenant. It's an everlasting covenant that God made with the Jewish people. It can't be revoked. It's permanent. And so it's still in effect today. And before we get into chapter 30, I want to spend some time talking about the land covenant, because the land covenant is so important, and it's relevant to today. And it's relevant to what you're seeing in the news and reading in the news today regarding the state of Israel. The land covenant is a key component to God's overall covenant promises to Israel. And we're talking about the geographical land of Israel. It's part of God's redemptive plan, going all the way back to when God first called Abraham. Way back in Genesis chapter 12, God called Abraham to leave his geographical land of Ur, the Chaldees, and to travel to a land that God would show to him, to go to the land of Canaan. Again, we're talking about a geographical land, the land of Canaan. And when Abraham arrived in Canaan, in Genesis chapter 12, verse 7, it says, "Then the Lord appeared to Abram." The Lord didn't just speak to Abram, the Lord appeared to him. Any Old Testament appearance of the Lord is Jesus Christ. Jesus Christ appeared to Abraham when he came into the land in a place called Shechem. And the Lord said to Abram, or Abraham, "To your descendants I will give this land." And there he built an altar to the Lord who had appeared to him. So there in Genesis chapter 12, verse 7, the Lord tells Abraham that he will give that land to him, that geographical land, to Abraham and his descendants, the Jewish people. This is why it's called the Promised Land, because God promised to give the land to Abraham and his descendants as an everlasting possession. Over in Genesis chapter 12, or chapter 13, verse 15, the Lord said, "For all the land which you see, I give to you and your descendants forever." And forever means forever. So it's still their land today, the Jewish people. It's still their land today. Over in Genesis chapter 17, Genesis chapter 17, verse 7, "And I will establish my covenant between me and you and your descendants after you in their generations for an everlasting covenant
to be God to you and your descendants after you, and I will give to you and your descendants after you the land in which you are a stranger, all the land of Canaan, as an everlasting possession, and I will be their God. So God says, I'm giving to you and your descendants all the land of Canaan as an everlasting possession. And again, everlasting means what? Everlasting. It didn't end. It's an everlasting promise. It's an everlasting covenant that God made with the Jewish people. He gave them all the land of Canaan as an everlasting possession forever. In Genesis chapter 15, God gave the exact boundaries of the land of Canaan, the land that he promised to give to the Jewish people as an everlasting possession. And the Jewish people today possess a very small percentage of the land that God gave to them. And so God made the land covenant with Abraham, and then he reconfirmed the land covenant with Isaac in Genesis chapter 26, and then reconfirmed it again with Jacob in Genesis chapter 28. And so the Jewish people, the same Jewish people that are alive today, who are the descendants of Abraham, Isaac, and Jacob, they were given this land by God as a permanent possession. And as I said, a population of Jews have dwelt in the promised land for the last 3,400 years. Since the time of Joshua, they didn't arrive in that land

0: Mosaic covenant, because here he's talking about the Mosaic covenant. So why does he bring up the land covenant? Because the Mosaic covenant is conditional. And the condition of the Mosaic covenant is obedience, Israel's obedience to the commandments of God. If Israel obeys God's commandments, they will enjoy God's blessings in the land. If Israel disobeys God's commandments and breaks the Mosaic covenant, they will experience God's curses and God's judgment, God's punishment. And part of God's punishment, as we've seen in Deuteronomy, part of God's judgment will include removing the Jewish people from their covenant land that God gave them. I look back in chapter 29, verse 28. Chapter 29, verse 28. And the Lord uprooted them from their land in anger, in wrath, and in great indignation, and cast them into another land, as it is this day. This is speaking prophetically about the future. And he's saying here that God will, if they disobey and turn away from the Lord and turn away from his commandments, the Lord will uproot them from the land in his anger, in his wrath, in his great indignation. He will cast them out of the promised land and cast them into another land. And notice he calls it their land in verse 28. He doesn't say from the land. He says from their land. It belongs to them. Here in Deuteronomy chapter 30, God reaffirms the land covenant, because he's been saying in the Mosaic covenant, if they disobey, he's going to uproot them from the land. So now he reaffirms the Mosaic covenant, even though the Jewish people will be removed from the land that God gave them, even though they will be uprooted for their disobedience and their rebellion, the land is still their possession. That's what he's saying here. That's why he drops the land covenant in here. Because the land still belongs to them. It's still their possession. They still own the land, if you will. But they've been removed because of their disobedience. The land covenant will not be canceled or annulled were set aside because of Israel's disobedience to the Mosaic covenant. And here's where it gets, so you got to put your like thinking cap on here. Don't let me lose you on this one. The land covenant is part of the covenant that God made with Abraham, or the Abrahamic covenant. The Mosaic covenant is a separate covenant. And the covenant that God made with Abraham cannot be canceled because Israel broke the Mosaic covenant.
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0: It's two different covenants. It's two separate covenants, and disobedience to one doesn't annul the other covenant. Does that make sense? This is exactly the argument that Paul makes in the New Testament. In Galatians chapter 3, verse 17. You don't have to turn there, but you can jot it down. Galatians chapter 3, verse 17. I'll read it to you. And he's talking here about the Abrahamic covenant and the Mosaic covenant. And he says here, this is Galatians 3:17, and this I say, that the law which was 430 years later after the Abrahamic covenant, cannot annul the covenant that was confirmed before by God in Christ, that it should make the promise of no effect. Here's what Paul says is the Mosaic.

0: Mosaic covenant came 430 years after the covenant with Abraham, and the covenant God made with Abraham cannot be canceled by their disobedience to the Mosaic covenant. They're two separate covenants. The Mosaic covenant came 430 years later. It cannot annul the promises that God made to Abraham and his descendants. And so the land covenant remains in effect, even though the Jewish people have broken the Mosaic covenant. And even though the Jewish people will be removed, right? As he's writing this in Deuteronomy, they haven't entered into the promised land yet. He's talking about something that will happen in the future for them. We can look back in history and we can look back and see how these things were fulfilled. He's talking about the future, and the Jewish people will be removed from the land for breaking the Mosaic covenant, but the land still belongs to them. It's still their possession because that's part of the Abrahamic covenant. They still own the promised land that was given to them as part of the covenant with Abraham as a permanent inheritance. Are you with me? Does that make sense? Okay. So, chapter 30 is truly remarkable because chapter 30 speaks prophetically about the Jewish people, about their future. Again, remember, as I just said, the children of Israel are camped in chapter 30. They're in the plains of Moab. They have not entered into the promised land yet. And yet here in chapter 30, the Lord speaks of Israel's future disobedience to God. And chapter 30 speaks of their future removal from the land that God gave them. They haven't even entered the land yet. And God is speaking prophetically about the future, their future disobedience, their future removal from the land that God gave them, the scattering of the Jewish people around the world, among the nations, and the Jewish people's final worldwide regathering back into their own land. It's amazing. Again, this is written before they even come into the land, and it describes their future scattering around the world among the nations and their final regathering from around the world back into their own land. So this cannot be speaking of the removal of the Jewish people from their land and being sent into Assyria or into Babylon with the Babylonian captivity, and then their return back to the land after the Babylonian captivity. It's not talking about that, because they weren't sent around the world and scattered among the world and among the nations. They were sent to Babylon. And then they came back from Babylon, from the Babylonian captivity. This is describing the scattering of the Jewish people around the world, which didn't happen when they went into Assyria, and it didn't happen when they went into Babylon. And it's describing, more importantly, a worldwide regathering of the Jewish people to their homeland. So it can't be speaking of Assyria. It can't be speaking of the Babylonian captivity, because in those captivities, they did not return from all over the world back to their homeland. They returned from Babylon. Now, the Bible, if you're taking notes, the Bible actually speaks of two separate worldwide regathering of the Jewish people back to their homeland of Israel. Similar to how the Bible speaks of two advents of Jesus Christ. Right? The Bible talks about his first advent when Jesus comes as the suffering servant and dies on the cross for the sins of the world. And the Bible also describes his second advent, his second coming, when Jesus Christ comes back as a conquering king. Well, the Bible describes two distinct worldwide regatherings of the Jewish people to their own land of Israel. The first worldwide regathering will be in unbelief. The Jews will be gathered back into their land in unbelief, in preparation for judgment, the judgment of the tribulation. The second worldwide regathering of the Jewish people to their homeland will be in preparation for blessing, the blessing of the Messianic age when Jesus Christ returns and rules as king from Israel. And so there are two worldwide regatherings of the Jewish people back to their homeland that are described in the Bible. Turn with me over to Isaiah chapter 11. Isaiah chapter 11 is a messianic chapter. It's describing, now understand that Isaiah is written like 700 years before the birth of Jesus Christ, before the first time that Jesus Christ came as a baby born in Bethlehem. And here in chapter 11, it's describing, it's speaking of the rule of Jesus Christ over all the earth as King of Kings. So this is talking about his second advent, his second coming, when he returns as a conquering king to rule over all the earth. And here in Isaiah chapter 11, verse 11, look at verse 11. It shall come to pass in that day when Christ is reigning, when Christ has returned to the earth and is king. And it shall come to pass in that day that the Lord shall set his hand again the second time to recover the remnant of his people who are left on the earth at that time, from Assyria and Egypt, from Pathros and Cush, from Elam and Shinar, from Hamath and the islands of the seas. He will set up a banner for the nations and will assemble the outcasts of Israel and gather together the dispersed of Judah, notice, from the four corners of the earth when Christ returns as king. He's going to gather together the dispersed of Judah and assemble the outcasts of Israel. Again, verse 12, from the four corners of the earth, from all over the earth. And notice in verse 11, this is what I want to draw your attention to. God, Jesus Christ, will regather the Jewish people from the four corners of the earth, it says, a second time. A second time. Now, you cannot have a second time unless you've had a first time. You can't have a second regathering of the Jewish people from the four corners of the earth without a first regathering of the Jewish people from the four corners of the earth. There will be two worldwide regathering of the Jewish people from the four corners of the earth to their homeland of Israel. And only two. There cannot be many worldwide regatherings of the Jewish people to their homeland from all over the earth. There's two. And one of them comes when Christ returns. We know that because that's what this text is telling us. But there's only going to be two worldwide regatherings, gathering the Jewish people from the four corners of the earth back to their land, their homeland that God gave them, the land of Israel. Now, there are some who would say today, well, we can't really say whether the current regathering of the Jewish people back into the land of Israel, the current state of Israel, we can't really say if that has anything to do with Israel in the Bible. Maybe it's just a coincidence that Jews are gathering from all over the world back into the land of Israel. And who knows, maybe there's going to be a whole bunch of regatherings of the Jews throughout history, and we're just not aware of that. And maybe this is just one of many regatherings of the Jews from all over the earth back to Israel. And we don't know. Now, there's going to be two. There's going to be two regatherings of the Jewish people from the four corners of the earth back to the land of Israel. One of them will be when Jesus Christ returns in glory and power.
1: He asked me how I know, and I say it rings truer than the finest crystal.
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1: And he begins to put in written form to finish his prophecy the things that God showed him during the previous king's administration. And so he was given in the first six chapters, in this particular chapter, this dream and vision was given to Daniel, and he is shown the last four Gentile powers that rule the Gentile world from Daniel's time to the end of the age through God's eyes.

0: This is Walk in the Light, and our teacher is Pastor Bill Gallatin of Calvary Chapel of the Finger Lakes in upstate New York. We are currently in the book of Daniel, exploring the words of this great prophet. Just why are these words so important? Do we really need to know what's waiting down the road in the future? After all, doesn't Jesus go before us? Doesn't he work all things to the good? Well, the Lord went before the nation Israel, leading them into the promised land. And there is a great importance of not so much knowing what is ahead of us, so much as knowing the one that goes before us and following him in sincerity, so as to avoid many, if not all, of the pitfalls ahead. So please open your Bible and let's get an idea of what could happen if we refuse to follow the will of the Lord.
1: I want to show you a few scriptures leading up to Daniel 7. Just give a quick overview. The Bible clearly shows us the danger of losing our children to the spirit of the world. And by losing our children, they're exposed to the world, and there you lose the truth of God Almighty to the following generation of leadership. The people who would be teaching in the public schools and the universities, the people that would be formulating the laws of the different nations, the people that would be presenting religious beliefs. And as God's people continue to be disobedient in protecting their children, the Bible is clear to show that as each generation progresses, the children who didn't receive the truth from their parents pass on even a more distorted view to their children. And so you see each succeeding generation, the nation gets worse and worse and worse. Now, educationally, they may not become worse. They can become brilliant, like the nations at the Tower of Babel. They were brilliant, but they are absolutely immoral and far from the truth concerning God. And that's the most important thing that God is concerned about. It didn't take long after the flood that Satan began to work, because the priorities of the parents were wrong, that Satan began to capture the succeeding generations of young people. And so by the time of the Tower of Babel, just a little over 100 years, there again, the truth of God was gone. And the world became polytheistic quite readily, quickly. Now, Daniel, in the last six chapters, starting with chapter 7, is going to be parenthetic. The first six chapters are the biography or the autobiography of his life to the very end of his ministry under Darius and then Cyrus the Mede as a 90-year-old man. Now, from 7 on, he backs up and he begins to put in written form to finish his prophecy the things that God showed him during the previous king's administration, Darius, Belshazzar, Cyrus. And so he was given in the first six chapters, in this particular chapter, this dream and vision was given to Daniel, and it coincides with chapter 2 under Belshazzar's reign. And he is shown the last four Gentile powers that rule the Gentile world from Daniel's time to the end of the age through God's eyes. Now, the first six chapters, the dreams and the things God was doing from heaven, he was giving to man, and it was described through man's understanding. When Nebuchadnezzar saw the dream, he saw that, oh, I'm this head of gold. And then depicting the Medo-Persian Empire, oh, I'm the chest of silver. And then depicting the Grecian Empire in 333 BC that followed Medo-Persia, you know, the brass, the beauty and the strength of brass. And then the last great empire that never completely died, that we're watching be revived now, the most powerful that lasted the longest, the Roman Empire, that we're watching come alive again according to Bible prophecy. Now, if you study history, it's amazing how the biographers and the historians write about their own nations that they have watched or grown up in, and how they cover over all the glaring faults with such glowing reports of their leaders because of their accomplishments militarily, educationally, architecturally, culturally, maybe with art, inventions. You see, and they never touch on what the, you know, the morality of the nations really were like. They'll touch on the devotion to their gods, how religious this culture was. And they go to great effort to paint it all in such a beautiful way. But God depicts the nations now in these dreams and visions that he gives Daniel. And God sees these nations a lot different than the biographers that grew up in the nations. God's not concerned with all those accomplishments by man's intellect and building abilities and military conquests and their art forms and their athletics and their religion. He sees the morality and their relationship to him, the only true and the living God. And he depicts the very same nations as beasts, as vile beasts that are dangerous. And because that's the way they are. That's how they come to power, by conquering other people, destroying other people. And it's interesting, through the history of mankind, every dominant nation in the Gentile world has always depicted itself by some ravenous, ferocious, powerful beast or bird of prey. It's interesting that God depicts his kingdom as a lamb or a dove. Far different. He sees the heart of man. And that's why Jesus makes this statement concerning the accomplishments of any government, whether it's democracy, fascism, communism, socialism, imperialism, a dictatorship. Jesus said, that which is highly esteemed among men is an abomination in the sight of God. And so Daniel's being given this vision now to depict the Gentile powers, the great Babylonian Empire, the great Medo-Persian Empire, that you read about in your history books and hear nothing but the glowing reports of their accomplishments, the Grecian Empire, and the last great Gentile power on earth that we are part of right now, the United States and Western Europe, the revived Roman Empire that's being blended together, the coming alive of the old Roman Empire. In chapter 2, you remember it was 10 kings. 10 different areas. Now, in history, Rome never was divided into 10 different districts with 10 different kings. This is all future, and it's being developed right now. And we touched on that when we were in chapter 2. But I want to show you, remember, Jesus referred to Daniel as a prophet. Now, first of all, look what it tells us about a prophet. What identifies a prophet? In Numbers chapter 12, verse 6, God said to Moses, "Hear now my words. If there be a prophet among you, I, the Lord, will make myself known unto him in a vision and will speak unto him in a dream." And so you're going to see why Jesus referred to Daniel as a prophet, even though he was a politician. He was a prophet of God. In fact, his prophecy concerning the end of the age that you and I are in now, as we see these things going on in the Mideast, the Temple Mount becoming the issue in this last days scenario, with the UN now being asked to get involved in it by Israel itself, that this place is going to be the spot where the Antichrist sets up the abomination that maketh desolate, that after the Jews are allowed to build their temple and worship on that spot, with Muslims and Christians being an international religious center of the world for all peoples. And that's exactly what they're shooting for, just exactly as the Bible prophesied. And Jesus said, when you see that, when Antichrist, energized by Satan, declares that he is God and puts an image of himself on the Temple Mount that we see in the news today, that's when Jesus tells the Jews, when that abomination that maketh desolate takes place that Daniel the prophet spake of, then flee to the wilderness. Don't even look back to get your clothing. Don't worry about things on your rooftop. Flee to the wilderness. That's when the great tribulation increases the last 3.5 years to such a degree of God's wrath, and Satan is cast to the earth knowing that his time is short, having full wrath himself. Jesus said, unless he would return, no human flesh would survive. So we are rapidly approaching that. But here again is God knowing the future. And when we set the Bible aside and create our own religious dogma or our own morality, you have chaos. Why do you think there is polytheism? Without the absolute of the Bible, you've got every opinion on the face of the earth of how to approach God, what morality is. Some religions say that this is right. Others say it's wrong. And so, and unless they turn to the Bible for the absolute truth to test it and say, this is what the Bible says, everything else is wrong. You've got chaos and confusion. Now, turn to Deuteronomy chapter 7. This is 1451 B.C., before God even led his people into the Promised Land. And before they got to the Promised Land, he said he was going to destroy the heathen that were already there. He was going to give them a land that was rich for agriculture and blessings for his kingdom. They were already, you see, on their way. This was at Mount Sinai after their deliverance, and their leader Moses is instructing them how they should protect the next generation and perpetuate the truth so God can bless them forever. Notice in verse 25, the people in the land before Israel got there were guilty of idolatry. They were polytheistic. They sacrificed their children to demons. They were under strong delusion by Satan. They were sexually perverted. They were homosexual. There were female priestesses that were prostitutes. They were immoral. They were like beasts themselves because of what Satan had done through their educational system, through their religious systems, and their descent. But they were very intelligent people. All you have to do is read your history books on where much of the inventions that we use today and discoveries concerning language and paper and shipping and engineering and mathematics and astronomy all have come from these races. But again, God, you see, is concerned about the truth concerning him. Verse 25 of Deuteronomy 7. The graven images of their gods you shall burn with fire. Thou shalt not desire the silver or gold that is on them. In other words, don't melt it down and then stick it in the bank, nor take it unto thee, lest thou be snared therein. For it is an abomination to the Lord thy God. Neither shalt thou bring an abomination into thine house. Well, it's just a souvenir. Lest thou be a cursed thing like it, but thou shalt utterly detest it, and thou shalt utterly abhor it, for it is a cursed thing. I turn to Deuteronomy chapter 12. Deuteronomy 12. And here again is the admonition so they could perpetuate the truth and not lose their children and the next generation, and the next generation, and the next generation, and get to the point where they were, that they'd had to be destroyed by Babylon and the very beasts that God is going to show Daniel in chapter 7. This is, remember, 700 years before their final downfall and destruction, if they'd have just paid heed to the Bible. But when you set the Bible aside, you set your own standard, which is deadly. You don't follow your heart. So in verse 29 of Deuteronomy 12, when the Lord thy God shall cut off the nations from before thee, whither thou goest to possess them, and thou succeedest them, and dwellest in their land, take heed to thyself that thou be not snared by following them, after that they be destroyed from before thee, and that thou inquire not after their gods, saying, how did these nations serve their gods? Even so will I do likewise. We need to have our children have broadened their understanding and teach them about these false religions in our schools. But God said, when you get into this land and I've established you, you protect your children. Don't even inquire after their gods, saying, well, how did these nations serve their gods? Well, that isn't a good educational system, you see. They believed the lie and said, well, they're not going to have a full-rounded education if we keep them from this. Well, it didn't take long when they didn't believe what God meant, thought that they could get by with it, and they started losing their children because the children became more enamored with the gods of the heathen, because they were being taught and exposed to it in the public schools or by the relationships in direct violation to God, thinking that, well, because we go to temple or synagogue and read the Bible once in a while, God's going to protect our kids. Now turn, and this is amazing to me, God in his mercy began to warn Israel before the fact some 200 years. Turn to Hosea chapter 13. Now, this is 200 years before Daniel is in Babylon, before the nation was destroyed, about the time that Isaiah is prophesying. And again, the accuracy of the word of God says, I have said it, and I will do it. And this is in chapter 13 of Hosea. This is some 200 years before Daniel gets his dreams and his visions. Notice the play on words here, what God is speaking. Speaking to Israel because he's watching them on the freight train to disaster as a nation because of direct violation of what he warned their forefathers. And then the apathy began to set in and each generation became more apathetic in regard to their own children, knowing the truth and protecting them. When Ephraim spake trembling, he exalted himself in Israel. In other words, fear and dependence on the Lord, the fear and trembling of humility and seeking God. But when he offended in Baal, he died. And then all of a sudden, as the generations went on, he speaks of the tribe or the northern tribes of Israel. They began to drift into idolatry. Well, what are these other nations' religions like? They can't be that bad. In fact, some of them have the same principles as we do. And now they sin more and more and have made them molten images of their silver. Didn't take long, did it? You start losing your children, and then they're going to teach the wrong things they've learned to their children. And pretty soon, one of those children who has no regard for God can be elected the leader of the nation and then become a judge in that nation, a college professor in that nation, a politician in that nation, and before you know it, the nation's done. They'll establish new laws, and they'll violate God's law. In just 700 years from Mount Sinai, now they sin more and more and have made them molten images of their silver and idols, according to their own understanding. All of it, the work of the craftsmen. They say of them, oh, let the men that sacrifice kiss the calf. They showed much devotion in their polytheistic society. You see, they wanted to let everyone worship the way they wanted to, and all paths lead to God. And they had much, they're just, look how devoted they are. Like, they actually kissed their statue. Therefore, they shall be as the morning cloud, and as the early dew that passeth away, as the chaff that is driven with the whirlwind out of the floor and as the smoke out of the chimney. Yet I am the Lord thy God from the land of Egypt. I'm the one who delivered your forefathers. And thou shalt know no God but me. It doesn't matter what your leaders are saying. Ephraim, wake up. Open your ears. For there is no Savior beside me. Jesus is referred to as the Savior. I wonder who this is. I did know thee in the wilderness, in the land of great drought. Oh, the faithfulness of God to rescue us when we cry out to him and we've messed our lives up. And then so many people turn right around and like a dog go back to the vomit. Help me again, God. And time again, he says, I've reached down and I've come to you in the wilderness and rescued you. And now you're back into it again. How that breaks God's heart. I knew thee in the wilderness. According to their pasture, so were they filled. They were filled and their heart was exalted. Therefore have they forgotten me. Now notice what he says he will be like when he brings judgment on his nation. This is 200 years before Daniel's dreams. According to their pasture. Therefore I will be unto them as a lion. As a leopard by the way will I observe them. I will meet them as a bear that is bereaved of her whelps and will rend the call of their heart. In other words, I will rip them apart. And there will I devour them like a lion. A wild beast shall tear them. So you have a lion, a leopard, a bear, and a beast. Four principal creatures that are extremely dangerous. And the last one, the beast, is so vile and violent, there's no description other than it's a beast. But then he says in verse 9, whose fault is it? Is it that God is unfair? He says, O Israel, thou hast destroyed thyself. You didn't think that I meant what I said. But then look at the grace of God. To anybody who will listen and respond. But in me is thine help. Your false gods, everything is just, it led you astray and gotten you in such trouble. Look at your life now. But if you'll look to me, if you'll look to me.
0: 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Again, that's www.ccfingerlakes.org. Thank you again for taking time out of your schedule to hear what the Lord would say. And if you can, join us next time for another Walk in the Light. I want-

0: 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It's a common problem in churches today. With the Bridge Gap Minute, here's Pastor Lloyd Pulley.
1: Theological things, we may differ on the modes of baptism or viewpoints of this or that, but all of that is a family debate. Nothing compared to the main message of the saving knowledge of Jesus Christ. And in every one of these denominations, and even Calvary Chapel, you have people that, yes, you have the truth, but there's something missing if you don't let this truth seep in deeply. This is the point. This is the message. Jesus has come. You know, arguing other points is like debating with a friend whether the best fruit is an apple or a pear or an orange when someone's starving outside.
0: Well, this has been a Bridge Gap Minute with Lloyd Pulley, Senior Pastor at Calvary Chapel Old Bridge. 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

0: Welcome to Searchlight, a survey through Scripture with Pastor John Corson. It is our desire to bring you a systematic study of the entire Bible, chapter by chapter, book by book. Here on Searchlight, we have been learning about carnality versus holiness, and we have been learning about godly wisdom versus the wisdom of the world. And we have been discussing unity in the body of Christ versus division. All of these issues come from our study of 1 Corinthians. The Corinthians were a body of believers who gave in to their fleshly desires too often, and it caused great problems in the church. As we continue our teaching today in chapter 3, we see that God calls the church collectively His temple, not the building, but the people. And God says that His temple is holy. Let's now join Pastor John and see what this means to us.
1: This is holy ground, this temple that we're a part of, this church that we're in. Oh, I don't mean the grounds and the sanctuary physically. I'm talking about the congregation, what's happening here interpersonally. It's holy. Take off your shoes. What does that mean? It means that, man, if the kids come home and they've walked through the mud, they take off their shoes. They don't track in the world with them into the living room because it's holy, set apart, sanctified. It's not a mud room, you see. So too, we take off our shoes and say, we're not going to bring the world in. We're not going to act like the worldling who throws mud at people, finds fault with people, is cynical about people. We're not going to do that. We're going to take off the junk, the mud of the world. Attitudes that are amiss, thoughts that are dirty, activities that are muddy, take it off. We're going to set aside that which has come into contact with the world because something special is happening. We're a holy congregation, a holy nation. But it means this too. Not only do I take my shoes off before I go into my house if my shoes are dirty and muddy and filthy and scrungy, but when my shoes are clean and I walk in, I also take off my shoes because I'm comfortable there. It's a place, just my house, to kick back and take off my shoes or my thongs or whatever, and just enjoy in a comfortability, not a formality, not a stiltedness, just in a beautiful, enjoyable, homey atmosphere. And that's too what is meant by take off your shoes. Hey, it's okay to be here. In a sense, kick back, relax. Kick off your shoes, man. You're in a good place. You don't have to keep your guard up. You don't have to have your fists clenched. You can just come in and be at home because you're on holy ground. It's set apart. It's not like the world. It's different from the world. Last night, late in the evening, I found myself wanting to see if the freezer light still worked in my refrigerator. I was real concerned about whether or not it worked, and so it called for a personal investigation. And so I opened it up, and sure enough, it worked, and what I saw was delightful. So I took out a carton of ice cream and just started scarfing on this chocolate ice cream. It was delicious. It was great. After the third bowl, true story, I'm talking about massive bowl, I felt like, man, what am I doing? So I got on my running shorts and I got on my shoes. It was after midnight. And I went running down Highway 238. Now, I'm jogging down Highway 238. It's midnight. There's a possum and a skunk and all sorts of critters that I'm tripping over and catching the fragrance of. And after a while, I felt real guilty, and here's what happened. I thought, oh, this is real spiritual. First of all, you get up and have ice cream instead of praying or worshiping. You're a pastor. You should have got up and prayed and worshiped. Instead, you had ice cream. And now you're jogging. That's going to really make a difference eternally. And I found myself feeling terribly guilty. Ever do that? Ever find yourself just being like a wretch? And it wasn't sin per se. I just felt guilty. And I found myself feeling condemned, like, oh man, what am I doing this for now? Why am I doing this? And then it was real neat because the Lord ministered to my heart this very truth that I'm sharing with you. And it became very real to me at that moment. That is, you know, to be in the presence of the Lord, it's not just take off your shoes in fear and trepidation. There is that facet of it. But take off your shoes. I enjoy you. I'm comfortable with you. Whether you're worshiping or whether you're jogging, whether you are interceding or whether you are relaxing, it's all okay with me. You can be comfortable with me, Johnny. And so too, the Father would say to you and to me tonight, take off your shoes. If there's sin and crud, take them off. Don't traipse in the junk of the world. But at the same time, know this. Take off your shoes. You can relax around me. I am wholesome. That's the word holy. I am whole. I enjoy you fully. I enjoy watching you arrange the flowers in the vase. Well, not me. I don't do that. But whatever your thing might be, that in and of itself can be a delightful sight in the eyes of the Father. Just enjoying and celebrating the way that He made you. I think we can relax a lot more than we often do. I think we can take a whole lot more things a whole lot less seriously. I think the Father would have us enjoy all that He's done for us and provided to us. And yet so often we just, we put these pressures on ourselves. He says, come to me and rest. That's part of what it means to be the temple of God.

Well, let no man deceive himself, verse 18. Again, in talking about who we are, a temple, a holy place. Do not deceive yourself. If any man among you seemeth to be wise in this world, let him become a fool, that he may be wise. For the wisdom of this world is foolishness with God. For it is written, He taketh the wise in their own craftiness. And again, the Lord knoweth the thoughts of the wise, they are vain. Therefore, let no man glory in men. All things are yours, whether Paul or Apollos or Cephas, that is Peter, or the world or life or death, or things present or things to come, all are yours, and ye are Christ's, and Christ is God's. Don't divide up. You're one building, a holy temple, being joined together. And understand this, if there's a tendency for division and separation. A couple of things Paul brings out here most pointedly. First of all, quit exalting yourself. You think you're wise? Oh, it's us few that have the esoteric insight into the deeper life and spirituality. Or it's me only. Only I see the flaws in the fellowships or churches. Only I have the wisdom of deep and true spirituality. Paul says, if you think that you're wise, man, you're a fool. Don't exalt yourself. Don't take yourself so seriously. Don't exalt yourself and seek to get a little group around you to see it your way, to mobilize some group around you personally. Don't do it, Paul says. Don't exalt yourself. Don't exalt other men. It's foolishness. It's like the pastor at the church. Phone call came in for this pastor at a very liturgical, formal church. Fella on the other end, jovially, humorously, loudly said, "Hey," he said, "is the head hog of the trough in?" And the church secretary said, "What?" "The head hog of the trough, is he in today?" And she said, "I'm sorry, sir. Do not call Reverend Sanderson the head hog of the trough." And then he says, "Oh, well, okay, I was just going to tell him I just came up with $20,000 for the new building project." And she goes, oh, the big pig just walked in. We take ourselves so seriously with our titles and positions and theology. Well, too bad they don't see it at Applegate like I see it, or at First Baptist like I see it, or at the community church like I see it. Whatever it might be, we think we're so wise. We're all vulnerable to this. Paul says, don't exalt yourself in that way. Quit exalting yourself. Don't make your boasting in the flesh or about the flesh. Don't be a follower of men to the exclusion of others, you see. Remember when Jesus came to the side of the pool, the porch that was around the pool, and a man was lame? Been there for 38 years. Jesus looked at him and said, "Wilt thou be made whole?" And this man who was lame for 38 years said, "I've been lame for these 38 years, and I have no man to help me." Where's the man that's going to help me? And a lot of times we remain in a lame condition spiritually because we are looking to men, depending on men, exalting some man or men in a way that ought not to be. Jesus just said, "Hey, stand up. Come on. Rise. Right now, just stand up and take a step. Take up your bed and start walking." And I believe that's a word

0: from the Lord for many of us, perhaps even this evening. Well, I just can't get over my lameness or my crippledness or my hurt. What man is going to help me? What group, what pastor, what therapy, what is going to help me? Jesus would say to you tonight, stand up. Just start stepping out in faith. I'm here. And Paul is making that case. Look, don't be, please don't be, he says to those at Corinth, caught up in this men's wisdom of figuring out who's right and who's wrong, like you have that ability. If you're deceiving yourself, verse 18. If you think you're wise, man, you're not. If you have a tendency to exalt yourself, become a fool. The word there in the Greek is moros, from which we get our word what? You got it. Scrutinizing and critical. If you think you're wise, become as a moron. Don't exalt yourself or the flesh. Exalt me. Secondly, quit excluding your brother. Paul says, look, become a fool if you think you're smart and wise and sharp and all of that. And don't you understand that whether it's Paul or Cephas or Apollos, all things are yours, verse 21. Don't glory in men. All things are yours. Take and enjoy what I have to offer, Paul would say to the Corinthians. Take and enjoy what Apollos has to give, and Cephas, what his contribution might be. Enjoy it all. All things are yours. Don't exalt yourself and don't exclude your brothers. You can just enjoy truly what someone else has to share. I think for you Bible students, you might want to jot down or chapter 20, verse 19. When you besiege a city a long time in making war against it, thou shalt not destroy the trees thereof by forcing an axe against them, for thou mayest eat of them. Thou shalt not cut them down, for the tree of the field is man's life, to employ them in the siege. Verse 20, only the trees which thou knowest that they be not trees for meat or for food, thou shalt destroy and cut down. Thou shalt build bulwarks against the city that maketh war with thee until it be subdued. In this passage, talking about warfare, the Lord says, be careful. When you're involved in warfare and you're out on the field, be careful that you don't let your axes begin to fly indiscriminately and you chop down trees that could provide meat or fruit for you later on, you see. Now, if a tree is bearing no fruit, you can chop it down. But if there's any fruit on the tree at all, don't put your axe to it. Don't cut it down. What a word for me. How I need to have this branded on my heart. Because you see, in warfare, and we're involved in warfare, do you know that? There's a spiritual war going on. And if we're not careful, if I'm not careful, I will find my axe going all over the place. And I'll begin to chop down trees that may not be my flavor, but they're fruitful. And I'll chop them down, you see. And the Lord would say to all of his soldiers, oh, hey, that ought not to be, because you can eat from them. Don't chop them. Don't chop them. Don't chop any brother, any sister, any church, any group that is bearing any fruit whatsoever. Don't chop them. Don't pick at them. Pick from them. Become richer as you listen to what they have to say. You might not agree with it at all. There might be things that you say, I don't agree with that perspective or viewpoint. Fine. Man, chew the meat and spit out the bones. Discard what doesn't resonate in your heart or doesn't apply to your life, but take that which is good. We're one body, one temple, one church. All things are yours. All these flavors, all these authors, all these teachers, they're all yours, Paul says, whether it's Apollos or Paul or Cephas. It's all yours. Why do you restrict yourself from enjoying what the Lord has provided to enrich you? That's why personally I don't personally stress or provide, quote, church membership. Sometimes people say, how do we join Applegate? I say, you really can't. You know, if you're a believer, you're part of us. Whether you like us or not, you're part of us. Because I don't want to imply in any way that this is where all the food is at. It's not so. We're here to minister the word and give teachings to people as long as the Lord has them here. But should they go over there or listen to that group and over there in that group are teaching the scriptures? Great. We're one temple. One body. And you can glean, you see, as you check out everything that's being said and taught with the Word of God. Take that which is good. Leave behind that which doesn't resonate in your heart or correspond with the Word. But Paul says, don't you get it, Corinthians? All things are yours. Happy day. Don't divide. Paul, Apollos, Cephas, whoever, all things are yours. In life, in death, present, things to come, all things are yours. It's all, by the way, it's all yours. You know, it's great when you realize this. Took my kids to Mill Creek Falls a couple of weeks ago. It's a great place to go. The views of the falls there, it's just real neat. It's generally really quiet, so don't go there. It's a great place just to take the family or take the scriptures or to relax and be refreshed. Beautiful falls. And guess what? Doesn't cost me a thing. There's something in us that thinks that we have to own, possess, buy, purchase in order to enjoy. We have to have the vacation house overlooking some lake or overlooking some falls. Guess what? You get the house, you got to keep it up. You got to pay the taxes. You got to go there because if you don't go there, you'll feel bad about the investment you made. So you miss church and you miss serving the Lord and you miss, and you're off on your vacation house fixing the broken windows. It's a real funny deal what happens in my heart, in our hearts. We think we have to possess, and hear the word says it's all yours. Just enjoy it. You like trees? Oh. Go out here past Shady Cove, past Trail. There's campsites all over. Pull in. It's yours.
1: It is true. We have so much to enjoy. It is all ours. We don't have to possess it. It is already ours. And there is so much more that we can possess within the body of Christ if we will simply see it. Well, we'll continue this discussion again next time. We do hope that you can join us again then. 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
1: Often we come to God with the why questions, the what questions, when the real question needs to be who. Who is your Savior? Who is God to you? Who is God? Are you worshiping the God that parted the Red Sea? Do you worship the God that sent his only begotten Son to suffer sinlessly, needlessly for you as a sacrifice? How big is your God? Is your God limited by your own mind? Is your God limited by your own explanations, your own plans? The real question to ask in tough times is who?
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1: You have also given me the shield of your salvation. Your gentleness has made me great. I'm not going to go into that phrase right there, but I think that's worth some pondering. Your gentleness has made me great.
2: Welcome to Time in the Word with Pastor Troy Warner of Calvary Chapel in Lynchburg, Virginia. We're so glad you're able to join us for today's verse-by-verse study through the book of 2 Samuel. This message will be part of a study covering 2 Samuel 22 through 24. We're wrapping up the end of the book, and we are wrapping up the end of David's life. He's not going to pass away until the book of Kings, but here we have David's final words, his mandate to the people, one of the songs he's written, and a summary of his life, which, based on some of the last chapters of 2 Samuel, you might be surprised how positive it is. The Lord is still going to rank David positively, the man after his own heart, the sweet psalmist of Israel. Yes, he was a sinner, but we have a tendency to overemphasize the negative. Well, the Lord loves to forgive and overlook sins. Aren't you glad for that? And aren't you glad for the grace that has been shown similarly to us through Jesus Christ our Lord? Let's open our Bibles to the book of 2 Samuel and spend time in the Word.
1: All right, so turn with me to 2 Samuel chapters 22, 23, and 24. As we move into chapter 22, we're going to see David's song of praise for deliverance. And it's quite long. And if you read ahead, you may have thought, wow, that sounds familiar. There's a reason why that sounds familiar, because it's also Psalm 18. So if you don't already have that note in your Bible, you might want to write that down as a cross-reference. Psalm 18. And there in verse 1, it says, "Then David spoke to the Lord the words of this song." So we know it's a song. "On the day when the Lord had delivered him from the hand of all of his enemies and from the hand of Saul." It's really nice when we get that kind of description of the occasion, the historical setting for why it was written. And this song would be a culmination of, it's believed this was at the end of his life. But looking back and thinking upon that 20-year period, 20-year trial, that's a long trial, isn't it? Like, yeah, I'm good for 20 minutes. This was a 20-year trial of running from the different enemies. Of course, King Saul, but it's not just the hand of Saul. There was all kinds of Philistines that were after him, all kinds of others that wanted to take his life. And so he's reflecting upon that. As you look at verse 2 of Psalm 22, it says, "And he said," so this is where the song actually begins, "The Lord is my rock and my fortress and my deliverer, the God of my strength in whom I will trust, my shield and the horn of my salvation, my stronghold, my refuge, my savior. You saved me from violence." Okay, Psalm 18 is just a slightly different at the beginning. And the way those two verses of Psalm 18 read says, "I will love you, O Lord, my strength." So we don't have the content of Psalm 18, verse 1, and 2 Samuel 22. But he begins by saying, "I will love you, O Lord, my strength. The Lord is my rock and my fortress and my deliverer, my God, my strength in whom I will trust, my shield and the horn of my salvation, my stronghold." So you can see that it just kind of, it picks up. So he's writing, and he is, in Psalm 18, he makes the declaration, "Lord, I love you, Lord. I will love you. This is where my heart is set. I am, you know, desiring to walk in a relationship of love with you." And that's a challenging thing to look at, and then to make that declaration. I mean, we all should be able to make that declaration. But when you think about the ramifications of all that is, you might get a little tongue-tied like Peter did when Jesus said, "All right, so you denied me three times. I got three questions for you. Just a coincidence. Do you love me? Do you love me? Do you love me?" And so he asks this question three times, which tells us that the Lord is interested in what Psalm 18, verse 1, God's interested in that. He's so interested in it that I don't know, you know, there's plenty of questions where Jesus asks, but you're not going to come up with an endless list of questions that Jesus asks his disciples or others. You can come up with some, but it's not going to be hundreds of questions. And yet this is one of those questions that he wanted to ask. Do you love me? And so when David says, Lord, I will love you, maybe this helps us to understand why a murderer and an adulterer would be called a man after God's own heart. I mean, we're going to see another great failure of his at the last chapter. But David knew how to repent. David knew how to come back to the Lord. So it's a good question for us to ponder. Can I say, I will love you? That's what I'm going to do. That is where my heart is set. And Jesus helps us to answer the question, because if your mind is like mine, you're like, well, what does that mean to say, I love you, Lord? Well, Jesus told us what it means to love him, didn't he? He said, if you love me, you're going to keep my commandments. And so this is what all of us should be looking at. If we love the Lord, we're going to want to hear what he has to say, and we're going to walk in it. Remember Mary sitting at the feet of Jesus, Martha being all upset that Mary just wanted to sit and hear what Jesus had to say, and said, Lord, you need to rebuke her. You need to just lay into her. She's just flighty. She's airhead. She just wants to sit and listen to you. Martha, Martha, man, you're worried about a lot of things, aren't you? Mary's chosen the better part. I'm not taking that away from her. And that place of just sitting and hearing what the Lord has to say so that you might walk in it. This is the heart of David. And I think a lot of us in here would be able to say, Lord, renew that in me. Just that passion of love for the Lord. Not the processes, not the rails we run on. And I'm okay with processes, and I'm okay with the rails they run on. Well, when the rails become ruts, there's a problem. And, you know, the distance between a rail and a rut, you know, is not very far, is it? Especially if you're on a country road, right? I mean, you got the road, and then you got the rut. And you better pay attention. And the, spiritually, this is the case. I mean, the rail, I mean, you might be in the, you know, traveling down the rut, and you know, like, man, this is a bumpy ride, and you can see the rail, and you're deluding yourself thinking you're in the rail, but you're not. So we have to pay attention and make certain that we are keeping that heart relationship alive and vibrant with the Lord. So those verses 2 and 3 in Psalm 2 Samuel 22, it kind of lays out for us what this song of salvation is all about. It's a poetic look at salvation and how God has been there for every moment. I've debated whether I was going to say this tonight or not, but I'm going to go ahead and say it because it is a little bit of pet peeve, I guess, of mine. You'll hear a lot of people say, hey, you know, I don't like all these new modern worship songs because it's too much I and me. Count them. Count the I's and me in this book, in this one song. And so what I'm going to say is, that's a red herring argument against modern worship. You'll find another argument, but to say that there's too many references to I and me, I don't know what you're going to do with the Psalms. I don't know what you're going to do with the Hebrew hymnal. I've never done this study, but I would venture to say you'll find more reference to first person personal pronouns in the Psalms than you would in anywhere else in the Bible. And you'll see it. And of course, there should be an I in me in my expression of worship to God. Now, if I become the center of that song, there's a problem. But if God is at the center and I'm expressing myself and my love and my worship and my experience with him, why is that wrong? Guess what? It's not wrong. It's just what people who don't like a drum like to say. So it's not, you can't walk this out. Or, you know, I won't sing any song unless it has, you know, the blood of Jesus in it or it mentions, you know, the cross. Well, I guess you're not going to sing any of the Hebrew hymnal. And we can just throw these things out there that sound so spiritual. And yet, is it really solid biblical thinking? Is there some corrections that should be made to modern worship music? Yeah, I've got a list of those too. But it struck me as I was going through this, how many, you know, first personal pronouns there were. And you'll see it as we go. It's a lot of I and my. So There's my pet peeve. Got off my chest. Let's move on. So as we move on there in verse 4, it says, I will call upon the Lord who is worthy to be praised. So shall I be saved from my enemies. Yeah, why do we sing? Because he's worthy to be praised. Verse 5, when the waves of death surrounded me, the floods of ungodliness made me afraid. The sorrows of Sheol surrounded me. The snares of death confronted me. In my distress, I called upon the Lord and cried out to my God. He heard my voice from his temple, and my cry entered his ears. This is beautiful. The Lord hears and responds to our cry. He loves us. He is our Father. You might want to just read, write down, in this, verses 4-7, just write down Psalm 115 as a comparison. It's a negative comparison as to what happens when you call to the idols of the world. They have no ears to hear. It's not going to enter into their ear, because they're just stone, or they're wood, or they're metal. But our God hears, and he responds. We need to cry out to the Lord. Psalm 20, verses 4-9. May he grant you according to your heart's desire, and fulfill all your purpose. We will rejoice in your salvation, and in the name of our God, we will set up our banners. May the Lord fulfill all your petitions. Now I know that the Lord saves his anointed. He will answer him from his holy heaven with the saving strength of his right hand. That's who you want answering your prayer. The one that sits in heaven, meaning there is no limitation to what he can do. And he has the power of his right hand. Some trust in chariots, some in horses. But we will remember the name of the Lord our God. They have bowed down and fallen, but we have risen up and stand upright. Save, Lord. May the king answer us when we call. Guess what? He does. Read, and you'll find that God often distinguishes himself from the false gods of the land because he's the one that answers and the other ones don't answer. But it is not enough to know that you can cry out to God. It is not enough to know that your prayers would enter his ear if you were to bring your distress and your worries and that heaviness of soul. And I say that because we can feel all of that and we can know all of that, and yet we sit not coming to the Lord. It's like, yeah, I know I can do that. But I mean, he already knows, right? Yeah, he does know. He knew it from eternity past. But he wants us to come and make that expression before him. He wants to have a relationship with us. So he's not just interested in reading the data, bits of your brain. He wants to hear your heart. He wants to hear you express yourself. And so what a beautiful thing this is. Verse 8, then the earth shook and trembled. So the Lord heard, and now he's going to answer. Then the earth shook and trembled. The foundations of heaven quaked and were shaken because he was angry. Remember, this is a psalm about the enemies that are trying to kill David. Smoke went up from his nostrils and devouring fire from his mouth. Coals were kindled by it. Wow. I mean, now the Lord's going to express his anger against those that have risen up against his chosen servant, David. And he's going to deal with them. Now, some of the victories in Israel's history had some of these physical displays of God's power that were manifested, right? I don't know of any specific, physical manifestations in what we just read in 1st and 2nd Samuel. I may be missing one. I'm not making an emphatic statement there. But we can think of when God threw the hailstones down when Joshua was out to battle. And so there are some times when these physical things actually happen. And by the way, read Revelation chapter 6-19, and it's going to sound a lot like this. The Lord is going to express his anger against the enemies of his and Israel during those last 7 years. So that manifestation is going to be expressed. Verses 10-15, he bowed the heavens also, and also came with darkness under his feet. He rode on a cherub. You got the picture here. I mean, he's really painting this picture. Heaven opens up and there's this darkness, and the Lord is on an angel, and he was seen upon the wings of the wind. He made darkness canopies around him, dark waters and thick clouds of the skies. From the brightness before the coals of fire were kindled, the Lord thundered from heaven, and the Most High uttered his voice. He sent arrows and scattered them, lightning bolts, and he vanquished them. So the Lord is described as riding upon an angel, and this fantastic storm, and there is thundering, which is his voice, and there is lightning, which is his arrows. And so there's this poetic picture of the Lord coming to show up on his behalf. You know, one thing that stood out to me in this psalm that we're reading here was how confident David was to talk about what God had done for him. And I had this thought, you know, it's like, I wonder if we would feel arrogant. I wonder if that would be our thought if we began to talk about all the great things that God did for us and how much he is for us. If we would almost begin to feel a little bit like, well, I mean, I don't want to make it all about me. Well, I mean, he's making it all about God, but I think some of us would feel very uncomfortable talking about God working in our lives in such a personal and in a profound way. And yet this is our God. And the Lord has redeemed each and every one of us from enemies that are far greater than what David ever faced. And it's the enemy of your soul. His name is Satan. And he has one desire, and that is to destroy you. And yet the Lord has delivered you from him. So we can sing confidently of this. Verse 16, then the channels of the sea were seen, the foundations of the world were uncovered. At the rebuke of the Lord, at the blast of the breath of his nostrils, he sent from above, he took me, he drew me out of many waters. Now, I don't know when that ever happened in a literal sense for David, but I can tell you when it happened for Moses in the Exodus generation. It was at the Red Sea, right? So, but he's using poetry, and he is describing how the Lord has delivered. Verse 18, he delivered me from my strong enemy, from those who hated me, for they were too strong for me. They confronted me in the day of my calamity, but the Lord was my support. He also brought me out into a broad place. He delivered me. Why? Because he delighted in me. Oh, the Lord has purposes for sure. There are things he wanted to accomplish in his sovereign plan for the nation of Israel and for the redemption of mankind, and that Messiah was going to come through him. And so for sure, all of those things are true. But it's also true that he was delivering David because he delighted in David. The Lord delights in you. The Lord loves you. Nobody loves me. Nobody cares. I'm sure that has to offend God. I'm sure the Lord has to be like, are you kidding me? My Holy Spirit dwells within you. I have died on the cross for you. I have brought so many people into your life and circumstances to draw you unto myself. And you're going to sit here and say that nobody cares for you? I care for you. And so let's be careful. The Lord is in the room when we say these things. Verses 21 through 28. We're going to see that God saves the righteous and humble in their day of calamity. So again, this theme of humility that we talked a lot about on Sunday morning, we'll see it again here. It says, then the Lord rewarded me according to my righteousness. Time out. I thought we are saved by his grace. Well, we are. We are saved by his grace. However, the Lord does bless those who follow him. So this is not a statement about how we are saved, spiritually saved, but it is a statement of how God shows up in our life. And so what we're going to see is that, we can't earn our salvation, but it's clear that those who walk in the ways of God are blessed. And I think it's like, well, we're saved by grace, so it's not by works, so I should not expect to have any negative impact upon my life if I do sinful fleshly works. Yeah, you haven't read the Bible correctly. That is not what is taught. The Lord rewarded me according to my righteousness. I bet I can tell you when he didn't write this. Yeah, you know. I don't even have to answer that. He didn't write it right after Bathsheba and Uriah and Amnon and Tamar and Absalom and Ahithophel. All right, he didn't write it then. He says, for I have kept the ways of the Lord, and am not wickedly departed from my God. For all his judgments were before me, and as for his statutes, I did not depart from them. I was also blameless before him, and I kept myself from iniquity. Therefore the Lord has recompensed me according to my righteousness, according to my cleanness in his eyes. It's just kind of hard to read this almost in some ways, isn't it? Just knowing that he is going to sin with his eyes, and it's going to lead him down the terrible path of iniquity. Verse 26, with the merciful, you will show yourself merciful. Is there anybody you need to be merciful towards? Do you want God to be merciful towards you? Yeah, you do. I want that mercy upon my life as well. And so, is there somebody that you should be merciful towards? Is there somebody that's offended you and hurt you and wronged you? Show mercy towards them. I think we got some good examples of David doing this as he was coming back into the throne. Remember, like, Shimei, dust kicking, rock throwing Benjamite. And so, yes, he was one that could do that. There are times, though, when we saw that he didn't. But as he's reflecting at this stage in his life, he saw that mercy. With the blameless man, you will show yourself blameless. With the pure, you will show yourself pure. And with the devious, you will show yourself shrewd. You will save the humble people, but your eyes are on the haughty, that you may bring them down. So, yeah, we want to walk in a humble way before the Lord, acknowledging our need, quick to confess our sin. You know, if you find yourself on your knees a lot, the Lord doesn't have very far to bring you down, right? You're already there. So if there's sin in your life, then get on your knees and repent fantastically before the Lord for what you've done. And if there's somebody, that is in your life that you need to go show mercy to, show mercy, because this is whom the Lord also shows mercy to. Now, in verses 29 through 41, David is going to poetically state how the Lord equipped him to fight, okay? I'm going to run through these quickly. Verse 29, for you are my lamp, O Lord. The Lord shall enlighten my eyes. So, again, this is how the Lord equipped him to fight. He was a lamp. In other words, he had wisdom and insight in the midst of trouble. In verse 30, for by you I can run against a troop. By my God I can leap over a wall. Well, he was given physical abilities to do things that he just shouldn't have been able to do on his own. Verse 31, as for God, his way is perfect. The word of the Lord is proven. He is a shield to all who trust in him. So he was a protector. And all those many battles that he went to, he is like, you were a shield to me in all these fights that I found myself in. For verse 32, for who is God except the Lord? And who is a rock except our God? He made me upon one that was immovable and secure. God is my strength and power, and he makes my way perfect. He gave him the strength and the power to go. And you can think of Goliath and the many others. He makes my feet like the feet of deer and sets me on high places. He makes me stable in precarious places. High mountains, the rocks. And if you ever go to En Gedi and you see the goats of En Gedi up there and how they walk on these cliffs, you just think they're going to come, down to the ground. And he says, well, no, the Lord, he made me stable in those types of places. Verse 35, he teaches my hands to make war, so that my arms can bend a bow of bronze. Again, the physical strength the Lord gave him to fight on the battlefield and all these enemies. You have also given me the shield of your salvation. Your gentleness has made me great. I'm not going to go into that phrase right there, but I think that's worth some pondering. Your gentleness has made me great.
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3: 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In the book of Numbers, we see that God was giving the Israelites the Promised Land, yet they still had to drive out the wicked people who lived there. We read in Numbers 33:55, "But if you will fail to drive out the people who live in the land, those who remain will be like splinters in your eyes and thorns in your sides. They will harass you in the land where you live." Then, of course, later we see in the book of Joshua that they didn't do what God asked them to do and drive out the evil from the land. This resulted in major problems for them, and they ended up in slavery. You know, we'll see the same thing happen in our lives if we don't get rid of the sin that ensnares us. 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

What does it take to be a traitor? A traitor is worse than an enemy because it's the element of trust that you had with a person and the deceit that involves in being a traitor. Today on the Love of Pastor Punch, we'll have us consider a story of a traitor recorded in John chapter 13, the story of Judas Iscariot. He, along with the 11 disciples, were given abilities and talents and gifts. Along with that, he was entrusted with the money bag. And yet, he ranked out on God, as Pastor Poncho will explain coming up next on this edition of On the Level Radio. Please stay with us.

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1: What happened to Ahithophel is that he turned his back so bad that when he joined Absalom in the rebellion, and when Absalom conquered Jerusalem, David had concubines. And to symbolize the humiliating defeat of King David, Ahithophel told the son of David, go up to the roof and go rape all the women yourself, so the whole city of Jerusalem can see what you did. And so at the advice of Ahithophel, Absalom goes to the roof. And when you go to Jerusalem, you'll see that you can stand in the mountain and you can see all of the temple. And you can see where David used to have his home away from the temple. And there on top of the roof, Absalom began to ravish the women. That's another word for raping them violently. So Ahithophel now becomes the worst betrayer from a friend. The Bible says that whenever Ahithophel gave a counsel, it was like an oracle from God. Every time he spoke, it was godly. And all of a sudden, he turned into something awful. But Hushai was a friend of David. And Hushai was an assistant counselor of Absalom. So Hushai gave a better counsel to Absalom. And Absalom chose Hushai's counsel over Ahithophel. Ahithophel felt so humiliated that the counsel was not accepted, that he felt humiliated. He left dejected. He left Jerusalem, went to his house, and he hung himself. He hung himself. Judas did the same thing. The Bible says that after he realized his mistake, that Judas experienced remorse. Don't confuse remorse with repentance. You go to county jail, everybody feels remorse. Everybody's remorse. Oh, man. They feel bad that they got caught, but they have no repentance. Man, I stole this old lady's television, man. You know, I was doing crack, and I went to her house, and I robbed her. It reminds me of a story that I read. A man strung out on drugs broke into a home, and he saw an 81-year-old lady. And then he recognized her as her school teacher when he was a little boy. And he says, you're always were kind to me, Mrs. So-and-so. I remember your kindness. And he kissed her, but he still ripped her off. You imagine. And thus, here Jesus speaks exactly just as David was betrayed, the father of David. Jesus Christ himself was betrayed. And so we find here things that I want to read to you that basically four things. 1, 2, 3, 4, and 5. Jesus knew from the beginning who and what. Let's finish the verse 28. But no one at the table knew for what reason Jesus said this to Judas. For some thought because Judas had the money box that Jesus had said to him, buy those things we need for the feast, or that he should give something to the poor. Having received a piece of bread, he then went out immediately. And notice what John says, and it was night. Why would he put that in there? Well, because night is always the activity of darkness. All the crimes that happened today, crimes of passion, robbery, thievery, backstabbing, even adultery, most of them happen at night. Ask any police officer that likes the action. Ask any police officer, what shift do you like? And they say, we like the nighttime. Why? He says, that's when all the enemies come out. All the bad guys. The police call themselves the good guys, and the bad guys come out at night. It's true. And night is always darkness. So I just want to share with you five things. First of all, the number one, God is never hoodwink. What's the word hoodwink? That means duped. To deceive somebody by trickery. The Bible says explicitly in Galatians 6:7, do not be deceived, for God is not finisher for me. God is not mocked. Somehow we believe that we can deceive God. And the Bible says, don't deceive yourself. For God is not mocked. For whatever a man sows, that he will also reap. In John chapter 6, verse 64, Jesus said, but there are some of you who do not believe. For Jesus knew from the beginning who they were who did not believe, including Judas, who was about to betray him. Job 13:8, Job says, will you show partiality for God? Will you contend for God? Will it be well when he searches you out, or can you mock him as one mocks a man? And the answer is no, no, no, you can't. Obadiah, the prophet, said in Obadiah chapter 1, verse 3, the pride of your heart has deceived you. To somehow believe that we can get away with dastardly things, betrayal to or cheating and conniving, and nothing happened to you, that's the grace of God. Don't ever think, well, I haven't got caught. You know, God doesn't know. Oh, God is graceful. He knows all things. It's a terrible thing. We're told in Hebrews to be under the terrible hands of a mighty God. The second thing, God knows the future. Jesus said in verse 19, now, presently, I tell you before it comes, that when it does come to pass, you may believe that I am he. Jesus Christ came to fulfill, as the Old Testament, God is a God of predictive prophecy. God said it. It's going to happen. You see, there's 100% accuracy of what Jesus did on the nativity narrative, the birth of Christ. In Matthew 1:22, the virgin birth of Jesus, we are told, so all this was done that it might be fulfilled, which was spoken by the Lord through the prophet, saying, behold, the virgin shall be with child and bear a son, and they shall call his name Emmanuel, which is translated, God is with us. When Jesus, baby Jesus, travels to Egypt because Herod wanted to kill him, the Bible says in Matthew 2:15, and it was there until the death of Herod that it might be fulfilled, which was spoken by the Lord to the prophet, saying, out of Egypt I call my son. Matthew 2:17, the slaughter of the innocent babies. Then was fulfilled what was spoken by Jeremiah the prophet, saying, a voice was heard in Ramah, lamentation, weeping in great mourning, Rachel weeping for her children, refusing to be comforted because they are no more. Matthew 2:23, the Messiah will dwell and live in Nazareth. And he came and dwelt in a city called Nazareth, that it might be fulfilled, which was spoken by the prophet,

That's exactly where he lived. He was born in Bethlehem, but he was raised in the city of Nazareth. That's Galilee. And he ministered around the Sea of Galilee in Capernaum. And in Capernaum, he made his headquarters among the Gentiles. And yet, the prophet said that the Messiah will live and minister in Galilee. He says that it might be fulfilled, which was spoken by Isaiah the prophet, saying, the land of Zebulun and the land of Naphtali, by the way of the sea beyond the Jordan River, Galilee of the Gentiles. The people who sat in darkness have seen a great light. And upon those who sat in the region in shadow of death, light was dawned. All these were prophetic utterances. On the road to Emmaus were the find two dejected disciples. Because Jesus had been killed, two disciples of Jesus were walking. And the risen Messiah appears to them. But they can't recognize him until he opened their eyes and they said, you're the Messiah. And then Jesus said this to these men. He says, what I have been telling you, all these are the words which I spoke to you while I was still with you, that all things must be fulfilled. They were written about me in the law of Moses and the prophets and the Psalms. They were all concerning me. The prophecies, and Jesus said here in John chapter 13, verse 18, he says, I do not speak concerning all of you. I know whom I have chosen, but that the scripture may be what? Be fulfilled. So Jesus said, I know about this. I know Judas. I know what he's going to do. I know how he's going to do it. And I know why he's doing it. But the scripture must be fulfilled that a betrayer is going to betray me. So he knew all things. We just don't know why. Some people get so upset, they say, you know, why? Why did Pharaoh, you know, if Pharaoh had no choice, Pharaoh's heart was hardened because God made it hard, so he's neutral. It's not his fault. Then they said, Judas was a fall victim. Some people say, you know, Judas is a good guy, and they're saints of Judas. You know that. There are people that want to make him into a saint because he said, if Judas had not died, if Judas had not given him over, we wouldn't have Christianity. So they want to make him into something that he's not. And yet, from the beginning, all these had to be fulfilled. Many important prophecies came into being that apply to the expectation of the coming one, the Messiah. In the Old Testament, there are 64 major messianic prophecies and approximately 270 ramifications that were fulfilled in the person of Jesus Christ in the Psalms, all the prophets, minor and major, and also through the Old Testament, even as Moses said that a Messiah will come, that he will come directly from heaven, and he will come among the living, among here the people of the world, that he will come down from heaven. And that's what Jesus said in John chapter 6. He says, I come from above. You're from below. I come from above. I am the bread that gives life to those who are dying. I am the bread that came down from heaven. You are from below. I am from above. He never lied. He says, God has sent me. He always said that God sent me, and he sent me, and he sent me. And thus, we come to that place where Jesus fulfilled this astronomical probabilities in mathematics. It's staggering. It's staggering. According to H. Harold Hartler, in the foreword of a book by Peter Stoner, he writes, quote, The manuscript for Science Speaks has been reviewed by a committee of the American Scientific Affiliation members and by the executive council of the same group, and they have found in general to be dependable and accurate in regard to the scientific material presented. The mathematical analysis include are based upon principles of probability which are thoroughly sound, and Professor Stoner has applied these principles in a proper and convincing way. The following probabilities are taken from the book to show that coincidence is ruled out by the science of probability. Stoner says that by using the modern science of probability in reference to only eight prophecies, and yet Jesus fulfilled 64. But we're only taking eight. Only eight.

0: Sal here? Rose, a high school mathematical teacher. Sal, are you here? So he can back me up. No, he's not here. This is mathematics, man. This is only 8 prophecies, okay? Jesus fulfilled 64. But this mathematician only takes 3. What is the probability that Jesus Christ was about to be born in Bethlehem, was going to be raised in Nazareth, and he went to Egypt? And all these fulfillments, 64 of them. This is scientific, my friends. Listen, he said this. We find that the chance that any man might have lived down to the present time and fulfill all 8 prophecies is 1 in 10 to the 17th power. That will be 1 in, there's a lot of numbers here. First of all, there's 100, comma, 3 zeros, comma, 3 zeros, comma, 3 zeros, comma, and 3 more zeros. How much is that? That's a lot. Amen. So that's staggering. What are the probabilities that Jesus Christ will fulfill only 8? My friends, man, I got goosebumps on this one. My friends, this is 64. 64. These are only 8. Staggering. He says, in order to help us comprehend this staggering probability, Stoner illustrates it by supposing that, quote, we take 10 to the 17th power silver dollars and we lay them on the face of the state of Texas. They will cover all of the state 2 feet deep. Now, if you're those of you that travel to Texas, you know it's a long ride. But 2 feet of silver dollars, 2 feet, all of the state of Texas. They will cover all of the state of Texas 2 feet deep. Now, mark one of the silver dollars and stir the whole mass thoroughly all over the state. Blindfold a man and tell him that he can travel as far as he wishes and all over Texas, but he must pick one silver dollar and say that this is the right one. What chance will he have of getting the right one? Just the same chance that the prophets would have to have of writing these 8 prophecies and having them all come true in any one man from their day to the present time, providing they wrote them in their own wisdom. Can you imagine? That's amazing. You see, you can't deny that. That's the probability in mathematics. 8 prophecies. My friends, we got 64. This is why the Bible says it had to be fulfilled. As the prophet said, out of a virgin shall give forth a child. That's a prophecy. Prophecy after prophecy after prophecy. You don't have to believe. All you have to be a mathematician. You don't have to be a Christian. You can just be a mathematician. What is a probability? Well, the probabilities are 1 to the 10 to the power of 17. That's a lot of zeros. And yet, only 8 prophecies. 64. What are the chances? Coincidence? Coincidence? The state of Texas, 2 feet deep of silver dollars. Stir them all up after you put one X on one of them and throw it. And then blindfold a guy, tell him he can go anywhere in the state of Texas. And then go 2 feet deep and then get that quarter. What is the probability?
1: 0.
0: And yet, Jesus fulfilled them all. Jesus came, man. You don't have to. Amen, man. Christ came. And then the last thing, basically, you see here the humanity of Jesus Christ. Here we see in verse 21, when Jesus had did these things, he was troubled in spirit. The humanity comes out. Greek philosophers stress remaining always tranquil and untroubled. They stress that. The Greek philosophers, that when you encounter difficulties, that the virtue is to remain tranquil and have a posture of confidence. But you see the humanity of Jesus. He basically broke down. And then you see how Satan operates. We are told in Acts chapter 13, as I shared with you, what is the major objective of Satan in the Bible? To disrupt and to undermine the work of God. Let me ask you, are you a work of God? Yes or no? The Bible says that we are his poema. We are his workmanship. God is working something in your life. He's changing you. He's transforming you. He's convincing you. But Satan doesn't want that. He wants to disrupt and undermine the work. Listen, I believe with all my heart there's a satanic attack upon my family. He can't divide us. Millie loves me too much, and I love her too. Satan can't divide that. He can't. He can't. He can't divide that. So he comes against us through our children. I'm telling you, man, things are happening. And I said, why, Lord? Why? Because there is a spiritual warfare, my friends. There's a spiritual warfare big time. He cannot possess you, but he can harass you. He'll take advantage of any weakness you have because he's a schemer. That's the way he works. And that's the modus operandi. Elymas the sorcerer. You find him in Acts 13. There's a guy by the name of Paulus. He's a Roman consul. He's one of the biggest, highest-ranking Roman officer in the island. He wants to know about the gospel of Jesus Christ. He wants to hear about the faith of the Christian. But Elymas the sorcerer is prohibiting him from coming to hear the word. And then you know what Paul tells him? In a fit of anger, Paul said to him, oh, you fool of deceit and all fraud, you son of the devil, you enemy of all righteousness, will you not cease perverting the straight ways of the Lord? And he blinded him, man. You see, I'm not the only one. All I want the guy is to get rid of him. This guy turns him blind. And he says, you're always perverting the ways of God. And that's what Satan wanted to do. And lastly, John says in verse 35, and it was nighttime. What does that mean? Well, in the Bible, darkness always speaks metaphorically, spiritually, to spiritual blindness or moral darkness. It is the emblem of sin. It is the condition of moral or spiritual depravity at night. When Jesus was caught in the end, in Luke 22, we are told when the Roman guards came, forgive me, when the temple guards came to arrest Jesus and Judas gave him the kiss, the Bible said that Jesus said to the chief priests, the captains of the temple, and the elders who had come to him, Jesus said to them, have you come out as against a robber with swords and clubs? When I was with you daily in the temple, you did not try to seize me, but this is your hour and the power of darkness. It is your hour. Darkness. Statistics show that in darkness, there's more crime that happens. There's more murder, more drive-bys, more liquor stores being ripped off in the nighttime. Light in the Bible, however, speaks of the glory of God's dwelling place, the nature of God, the impartiality of God, the favor of God, the illuminator of men, the illuminating power of Scripture, the guidance of God, God's salvation, God's righteousness, and God's judgments. And this is why Jesus said, He said in chapter 13, he said, forgive me. He says, walk while you have the light before you stumble into darkness. So Jesus speaks here of the power of the darkness. He says, Satan is going to come in, and he's the spirit. He is the prince and the power of the air, and he will blind people with darkness. And the truth will not be given to them. They'll be blinded because they're in darkness. The Bible says that we are no longer in darkness. That we have been translated from darkness to what? To light. We have been set free. The blinders have been opened. We are no longer deceived by Satan. We are no longer guided impulse by Satan. We are no longer doing dastardly deeds anymore. Now we want to do godly deeds.
1: You know, God doesn't make us robots. He could have forced Judas to stay there and not betray him. But God created all of us with free will to do good or evil. And you and I, even as Christians, have the full freedom to walk away from Jesus, just as Judas did. As Pastor Poncho has been teaching us on today's program of On the Level in John chapter 13, as we continue our series of studies in this gospel, we'll continue learning further on our next program, and I hope you can join us then. 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
2: Let's unpack what it means to refine our faith. The word refine means to improve in accuracy, delicacy, or in anything that constitutes excellence. It means to purify, as in the mind or moral principles. 1 Thessalonians 5 says to test all things and hold fast to what is good. 2 Corinthians 10 says that we need to take control of every thought because our weapons are not physical, but rather spiritual. Let's consider the five stages of refining your faith in a bit more detail. First, we need to evaluate. It means assess, judge, or determine the significance, worth, or quality of something. We begin by asking ourselves what we believe about truth, God, morality, and the Bible, and then purposefully thinking about what we actually believe. Second, we investigate. Begin to compare our beliefs to the Bible and to reality. Invest some time and energy into comparing what we believe to life and truth. Do your own research and have honest conversations with others. Third, we need to rethink. Now that we have spent some time thinking about what we believe and comparing our beliefs to reality, we need to figure out where our beliefs are consistent with truth and where they aren't. Fourth, we need to renew. Here we adjust or affirm our beliefs. We take what we have learned, change our beliefs where they need to be changed, and strengthen them where we have found them to be consistent with reality. Lastly, we need to respond. What good are our beliefs if they don't change our lives? Put your beliefs into action. As we learn and grow in our understanding of truth, we must now walk out the door and put these things into practice. I challenge you today, do the hard work of refining your faith and look for God's transformation in your heart, soul, and mind.
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0: Welcome to the Word for Today, featuring the Bible teaching ministry of Pastor Chuck Smith, founder of the Calvary Chapel Movement. This radio program is a chapter-by-chapter, verse-by-verse study through the entire Bible. And on today's edition of the Word for Today, Pastor Chuck continues his message, Koinonia, as we pick up in 1 John chapter 1, verse 3. And now, with today's study, here's Pastor Chuck.
1: Now, within the church, we should have a fellowship, a koinonia with each other. In the early church, they had this sharing of resources. Anybody had a need, they could come to the church. There was a sharing of the resources of the people. All things in communion. It didn't work out because they had some lazy bums that didn't want to work and just lived off of the others. Ideally, you know, if we had an ideal situation, it would work beautifully. If every one of us were industrious and had an ideal situation, it could work. If, you know, it'd have to be a real work of God's Spirit of love within our hearts and all, but everyone just really sharing and concerned and giving, it could be beautiful. But as long as we're in these bodies of flesh, we're going to have those that would spoil something that was beautiful. So it didn't work in the early church. The church went bankrupt, actually. The Gentiles had to take up offerings for those in Jerusalem after the mishap, really, of this experiment in communism within the early church. Not communism as you know it today, a forced thing, a godless thing. But a communism that grew out of a common desire to benefit everyone within the fellowship, motivated by love and totally voluntary, with Christ at the center. You're not going to find a perfect government, a perfect form of government, as long as man is ruling. It's not going to happen until Jesus comes again and establishes God's kingdom. And then it'll be right, and then it'll be perfect. And then we'll do away with commercialism, according to Isaiah 55. Money will be done away with. We'll share together the fruit of the earth in God's glorious kingdom. So, these things, John said, write we unto you, that your joy may be full, relating this fullness of joy to the fellowship with God. And of course, when you come into a partnership with God, a friendship, a communion or fellowship with Him, what a joy it brings in our lives. Fullness of joy. Now, this then is the message John is saying, that we've heard of Him. That which we heard, we're going to declare unto you. Now, this is basically the message that He told. God is light. Not God is a light, but God is light. This is the essence of His nature. And in Him is no darkness at all. Therefore, if we say that we are one with God, have fellowship with God, and we are walking in darkness, we lie. We're not telling the truth. You cannot have fellowship with God if you're walking in sin, walking in darkness. Paul said, now the works of the flesh are manifest, which are these: adultery, fornication, lasciviousness, and he goes on, drunkenness and riotings and seditions and heresies and drug abuse and all. And he says, and we know that they which do such things shall not inherit the kingdom of heaven. You say you have fellowship with God, but if you're walking in darkness, you're only deceiving yourself. You're lying. You're not telling the truth. But in contrast, if we walk in the light as He is in the light, then we do have fellowship one with the other, as the blood of Jesus Christ, God's Son, is cleansing us. And in the Greek, it's present perfect tense, which should be translated, is continually cleansing us of all sin. That's, to me, a glorious place to be walking. In the light as He is in the light, believing, trusting in Jesus, and as I do, the blood of Jesus Christ is continually cleansing me of all sin. Now, if I say that I have no sin, I'm just deceiving myself. The truth isn't in me. But in contrast, if I will confess my sin, He is faithful and just to forgive me my sins and to cleanse me from all unrighteousness. So the way of cleansing doesn't come by denial. The way of forgiveness isn't by way of denial or by trying to hide it. There is a proverb that says, "Whoso seeks to cover his sin shall not prosper, but whoso will confess his sin shall be forgiven." So if you try to hide it, cover it, deny it, you're only deceiving yourself. But if you'll confess your sin unto Him, that's all. Just confess it. He's faithful, He's just, and will forgive you your sin and cleanse you from all unrighteousness. Now, I love that word "all" in this particular place. It means it doesn't matter what the past may be, how black or dark or miserable or mean. Cleanses me from all unrighteousness. The blood of Jesus Christ, God's Son, cleanses me from all sin. Dr. Finney was holding a meeting in one of the major cities in the eastern part of the United States. And if you've read anything of church history and of Finney's revivals, they were really spectacular as far as the changes that were brought to a community. In one city in the east, one of the major cities where he had one of his revival meetings, when he left, they closed every bar in town for lack of patrons. So powerfully was the city stirred with the gospel. And in one of these meetings, as he was walking up the church steps, a man stopped him. And he said, "I want to talk to you after church tonight. May I?" And Dr. Finney said, "Yes, I'll be glad to meet you after church and talk with you." So as he came to the top of the steps, the deacons in the church said to him, "What did that man want?" And Dr. Finney said, "Well, he wanted to talk to me after church." And they said, "Do you know who that man is?" He said, "No." He said, "Well, that man is one of the worst men in the city. He's horrible. You just dare not go with him. He has hired killers and all, and he probably has it in for you. And, you know, don't do it." So after service, the deacons met him and said, "Now, you're not going to go with that man, are you?" And he said, "Well, yes, I am." They said, "Well, you can't." He said, "Well, I gave the man my word. I must." And so the man met him and led him down the street, up an alley, into a back door of a building. As Finney went in, he turned around and locked the door. And he said, "Sit down." And Finney sat down, and the man pulled a gun out of the desk and laid the gun on the desk. And he said, "I heard you say something last night, and I want to know if it's true or not." Finney said, "What did you hear me say?" He said, "You said the blood of Jesus Christ, God's Son, can cleanse a man from all sin." Finney said, "No, I didn't say that. God said that in His Word." He said, "Wait a minute. You don't know me. You don't know what I've done." He said, "You are behind a bar, and we have an illegal gambling room." He said, "The gambling devices are fixed." He said, "I've taken the last dollar from many people, and they've gone out and committed suicide. You mean God could forgive me for that?" And Finney said, "All I can tell you is the Bible says the blood of Jesus Christ, God's Son, can cleanse a man from all sin." He said, "Wait a minute, that's not the whole story." He said, "I own the bar out in front. And he said, men will come in and they'll drink. And he said, their wives will come in rags with their little children, and they'll beg me not to sell their husband booze. And he said, I throw the wives out in the street and I sell their husband's booze until they run out of money, and then I kick them out in the street. You mean God can forgive a man like that? And he said, the Bible says the blood of Jesus Christ, God's Son, can cleanse a man from all sin. He said, wait a minute, you don't know the full story. He said, this gun, he said, it has killed several people who have gotten in my way. He said, I've hired men to kill others. I've paid them to kill. You mean God would forgive me? Then he said, all I can tell you is that the Bible says all sin. He said, wait a minute. Across the street in that big brownstone house, he said, I have a wife and a beautiful little child. He said, I haven't said a decent word to my wife in over 16 years. I've been miserable. I've been mean. He said, the other day when my little child came running up, he said, I pushed her away into the stove and she was burned seriously. He said, I've never told that little girl that I love her. You mean God could forgive me? And at this point, Finney stood up and he grabbed him and he began to shake him. And he said, young man, you've told me about as horrible a story as I've ever heard or could dream. And he said, if it were up to me, I don't know if I could forgive, but all I can tell you is that the Bible says the blood of Jesus Christ, God's Son, will cleanse a man from all sin. He said, that's all I wanted to know. Thank you. He went over and unlocked the door and he said, you can find your way from here. The next morning, as the sun was coming up, he was walking from the bar over to his home. When he came into the house, the wife was in the kitchen with his little daughter, and he went on upstairs. And so the mother said, go tell your daddy that breakfast is ready. And so she ran up halfway up the stairs and she called. She said, daddy, mama said breakfast is ready. And he answered, sweetheart, tell your mommy that daddy doesn't want any breakfast this morning. The little girl came running back down into the kitchen. She said, mommy, mommy, daddy said he didn't want any breakfast and he called me sweetheart. Mama said, honey, you must have misunderstood, you know. And go up and tell him again that breakfast is ready. And again, she ran halfway up the stairs and she said, daddy, mama said breakfast is ready. And he said, come here, honey. And she went over to him and he picked her up and set her on his lap. And he began to tell her how much he loved her. With that, the mother, of course, wondering what was going on, followed the little girl upstairs and standing in the door saw him holding his little daughter on his lap for the first time. Tears coming down his cheek. And he said, come over here, honey. And he said, I found out something last night that is the greatest thing I've ever heard. He said, and it's true. The blood of Jesus Christ, God's Son, can cleanse a man from all sin. He closed the bar. He began to be a benefactor to that community. Changed by the power of Jesus Christ. No matter what the past is, no matter how black or bleak, the gospel of Jesus Christ holds out hope for all. All you have to do is confess your sin. He's faithful and just to forgive you and to cleanse you from all unrighteousness. Oh, what a glorious thing is the gospel of Jesus Christ. Oh, the transformation it has brought to lives and can bring to man who is hopelessly lost and the power of darkness and sin. As Jesus said to Paul, I have called you to go to the Gentiles, to turn them from darkness to light, from the power of Satan to the kingdom of God. And so ours is the most joyous, blessed privilege of sharing with men the power of God to deliver from the power of darkness and sin. If we say we have not sinned, we make him a liar. His word is not in us. My little children, these things write we unto you, that you sin not. Now, he's talking about the purpose of writing is to bring you fellowship with God, but the thing that breaks fellowship with God is sin. Isaiah 59, God's hand is not short that he cannot save, neither is his ear heavy that he cannot hear, but your sins have separated you from God. Always the effect of sin. God said to Adam, in the day that thou sinnest, thou shalt surely die. Adam sinned. And God came into the garden and he said, Adam, where art thou? Fellowship with God had been broken as the result of sin. Always is. So in order that you might have fellowship with God, it is necessary that we sin not. And John is writing that you might have power over sin. And the power over sin, of course, comes through the abiding of the Holy Spirit within our lives. So these things have I written unto you, my little children, these things write I unto you, that you sin not. And if any man sin, we have an advocate with the Father, Jesus Christ, the righteous. The advocate is the intercessor, the one who intercedes for you, one who is representing you, one who stands there in your behalf, one who pleads your case or your cause. If we sin, we have Jesus up there as our advocate before the Father. Jesus Christ the righteous. Wherefore he is able also to save to the uttermost all who will come unto God by him, seeing he ever liveth to make intercession for them. Hebrews 7:25. Paul in Romans 8 tells of who is he that condemneth? It is Christ who died, yea, rather is risen again, and is even at the right hand of the Father making intercession for us. Writing to Timothy, he said, there is one God and one mediator between God and man, the man Christ Jesus. So when we sin, we have an advocate with the Father, one who is representing us, even Jesus Christ the righteous. When Job was going through all of his problems and his friends were trying to help him to understand his miseries, one of his friends said, hey, just get right with God and everything will be okay. Job said, look, I look at the stars and the heavens and I realize how vast God is to create this universe. And I realize how nothing I am. How in the world could I ever approach God to plead my case? He is so vast, I'm nothing. The gap between is so great, I could never cross it. The reach between the infinite and the finite, impossible to bridge from man. And that's the shortcoming of every religious system, because they start with an earth base and try to reach to the infinite. Starting with a finite base, trying to reach to infinite. Impossibility. The finite can never reach to the infinite, no matter how it may stretch. And that's every religious system comes short because it starts with an earth base. The gospel, Christianity, starts with a divine or heavenly base. God so loved the world, he reached down. The infinite God reached down to touch finite man. No problem there. Being infinite, he can do anything. And so starting then with the divine base, God reaching down to man, there is success. There can be a contact made. And he reached down to man through Jesus Christ. That which was from the beginning, which we have seen, which we have looked upon, which we have heard, which we have touched, was manifested. We beheld him. We heard him. We saw him. We declare. God became man. Now, this is what Job was problemed with. God is so vast. He's infinite. And here I am, finite. How can I ever approach God to plead my case? He said, for there is no daysman betwixt us who can put his hand on both of us. In other words, Job saw that the only solution for finite man to reach an infinite God was to be someone standing here in the middle in this gap who could touch God and who could touch man. But they don't exist, Job said. So here I am. I've no way to approach this infinite God. Now, that which Job was crying for, a daysman to stand betwixt, is exactly what Jesus is. One God, one mediator, the man Christ Jesus. So that he touches God because he was in the beginning with God and was God, and yet he became man and he reached out and he touched men. And he lays his hand on us both. And so if we sin, we have an advocate with the Father, even Jesus Christ the righteous, who is the propitiation for our sins.
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1: God bless, God keep, and may God lay upon your heart the awareness of the day and the hour in which we live, and the need of an all-out effort in our service for Jesus Christ. 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
1: Did we domesticate ourselves? This is Ken Ham, CEO of the faith-building apologetics ministry Answers in Genesis. The story of evolution usually goes like this. Those who are the fittest, the toughest, or the strongest survive and reproduce, the others die out. But according to other studies, tameness was supposedly selected for in human evolution, somehow resulting in genetic changes as we domesticated ourselves, ganging up against bullies to get ahead. In other words, the nice guy wins. But this goes against the evolutionary story of survival of the fittest. This story is always changing because it's just that, a story invented by humans about the past. We need to start with God's unchanging word, not man's word.
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0: is the Lamp, a ministry outreach of Calvary Chapel, Fredericksburg. 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

0: leprosy itself. It tells us that it's unclean. It tells us if it's not dealt with, it can destroy a person. It tells us that it starts out small. It tells us it's deeper than the skin. It tells us that it spreads quickly. And it tells us that it can destroy a person. Boy, that's a good definition of sin. Amen? That's a definition of sin. It always starts out small, doesn't it? And we can go to the healer. We can go to Almighty God.
1: In the Bible, leprosy can be seen as a picture of sin. It often started small, but slowly spread deeper and farther than people realized. What appeared on the surface pointed to a condition that went beyond the skin. Sin works the same way in our hearts if it's left unchecked. But today, Pastor Mark will tell you the good news is that Jesus didn't just heal physical leprosy, he came to heal the deeper sickness of sin itself. Sin is destructive, but Jesus has the restoring power to make you truly clean again. Well, let's join Pastor Mark in the book of 2 Kings, chapter 5, as he begins his message, Naaman and the Prophet.
0: Let's turn our Bibles to 2 Kings as we continue through the Old Testament. 2 Kings, chapter 5. Now Naaman, commander of the army of the king of Syria, was a great and honorable man in the eyes of his master, because by him the Lord had given victory to Syria, and he was also a mighty man of valor, but a leper. Naaman here, his name means pleasant, and really that's what he was in the eyes of his master. He's described as being great. That word means to be powerful, dignified, and it could also mean wealthy, and he was. He was honorable. He was a noble hero in the eyes of his master. And wouldn't he be if you're winning the war, if you have victory in the battle? And they battled Israel, which is interesting. And so in the eyes of his master, he was just this noble guy, this guy who could win, this guy who had the experience of war and combat. But the man the power, I should say, behind Naaman's success, as it tells us here, was God. God was behind all this. And this is interesting how God moves and how God uses different situations and different people in the Bible to get what he wants done. He pleased his master in the eyes of man. However, behind Naaman's success was God. Because by him, and please notice this in our verse, by him, by Naaman, the Lord had given victory. See, now let's put our thinking caps on and let's look back at the battles in the Bible, especially that Israel was going through, and it was under Naaman, or God used Naaman under the king of Syria to chase in Israel in battle. Why? Because Israel turned her back on God. Israel turned her back. This is the northern kingdom. Now remember, we have a divided kingdom. We haven't talked about Judah yet. But because of Israel turning their back on God, and we get a behind the scenes understanding here that God used Naaman under the king of Syria to chasten them. Some ancient rabbis believe, this was interesting as I was studying. If you look back in 1 Kings chapter 22, verse 34, it says, now a certain man drew a bow at random and struck the king of Israel between the joints of his armor. That's Ahab. Remember, Ahab was the wicked king at that time. Between the joints of his armor. And so that is an interesting fact, that this man who drew this bow at random and just so happened to strike King Ahab right where it needs to strike him, between the most vulnerable place of the armor of that time that men wore to go to war. Scholars believe that it was, well, that Naaman was the archer that launched that arrow and killed Ahab. And so because of that, he was progressing through the ranks and he became rich and famous and powerful. But here at this point, he was blind and he had not yet given God any glory for it. He thought it was all about him, his techniques and you know, his strategies and things like that. But that's going to change. It says he was a mighty man of valor. He's in a good company with that. Who else was a mighty man of valor? David, Gideon. You can name three more people probably. He was in good company. He had everything, guys, the world says you ought to have to make it. He had everything a man would want. You ask somebody in the world, what will make you happy? What will make you complete? You know, riches, fame, title, fortune, the ability for others to applaud me. And he had everything the world says that you should have to make you successful and happy. But he had one problem, didn't he? There was a physical problem. That all of his money and all of his fame and all of his power could not heal or fix him. There was a spot on this man. There was, it says here that he was a leper. Under that armor, under the regalia of a great commander, a successful, victorious commander, under that armor, there was a spot, a white spot, an unusual spot, probably a large spot. Maybe it was growing. There was leprosy. And you and I know that at this time, and also in the times of Christ, in the times of the New Testament, it was incurable. Today, thank God, they're able to treat it. You know, it's still leprosy, still there. You know, they're able to help people who have it. I'm not sure if it's curable even today, but at least there's science and technology and medicines that can help someone who has leprosy. But at that time, there was nothing. It was incurable. It was a death sentence. Listen, that only the power of God could heal. That only the power of God could take care of. He knew that he was one of the walking dead. But since he wasn't a Hebrew, and along with his wealth and his fame and the king liking him, he wasn't sentenced to a leper colony. He was able to continue on. He was able to continue on in his life, and he was able to have victories, and others could look up to him. But he was a leper. There was an asterisk by his name. This mighty great king, this honorable rich man. Asterisk, he's a leper. When you look at leprosy, guys, and I would encourage you to do when you do a study, leprosy in the Bible is a picture of what? Sin. That's right. And you say, what do you mean? Well, you can do it later. In Leviticus 13, it explains to us the law of leprosy or leprosy itself. It tells us that it's unclean. It tells us if it's not dealt with, it can destroy a person. It tells us that it starts out small. It tells us it's deeper than the skin. It tells us that it spreads quickly. And it tells us that it can destroy a person. Boy, that's a good definition of sin. Amen? That's a definition of sin. It always starts out small, doesn't it? And we can go to the healer. We can go to Almighty God. 1 John 1:9 tells us that. It just rots. It just sits. And if we don't watch it, it spreads very quickly. It is a type or a picture of sin in the Bible. Leviticus 13, do a study in that. Verse 2 and 3. And the Syrians had gone out on raids. Again, they're going out on raids against Israel. It's no more really a battle, but it's more of just a raid and going in and taking what they want. And it says, and they had brought back captive a young girl from the land of

Because notice it says in verse 3. Then she said to her messenger. So right there, it tells us that she has the grace of the mistress here, the wife, her mistress, speaking more of her boss, Naaman's wife, to speak to her. That was unusual as well. She had an audience with her. She could see, no doubt, the pain in Naaman's wife, because with leprosy, again, read it, you really had no contact with many people, although he violated that, no doubt, being the commander, especially with loved ones. You were afraid that they may contact, they may also come down with leprosy themselves. So I like this. She said to her mistress, if only my master were with the prophet who is in Samaria, for he would heal him of his leprosy. So it seems that the people knew that he had leprosy. The people knew that, but they were overlooking it because of his, you know, his title, his prestige, because he was a commander of the king's army. But she looked at it more of through the heart of Naaman's wife, and really in caring for the king. She knew what leprosy meant. She knew it was a death sentence. She knew that there was no cure. But she just so happened to know about a prophet who was living in Samaria, the prophet of God assigned, which is by his grace and mercy, to the country of Israel. God allowed Naaman to bring back this slave girl. God allowed Naaman to hire her or to bring her into his home to attend to his wife. It's all about God's plan. She was a great witness. You know, she could have been bitter. She could have got in there being angry by being taken away from her family. She could have saw all of this. She could have been very bitter, but she chose to be a blessing instead. And she realized that maybe perhaps in her faith in God that all things will work together, that she's made lemonade, that this is God. This is God's will for whatever reason. I'm here and I'm in this house, and it's not a bad house. It's pretty much like a palace. And so she doesn't just pout, and she doesn't just stay angry or become angry. She becomes a great witness, and she has convinced Naaman's wife, as she shares with her about this prophet in Samaria, that he's able, and she's doing this by faith, guys, to cure the king of this incurable disease. And because of her heart, and I believe because of her faith, God used and is using her as an instrument to bring hope to a hopeless situation. That's what this is, guys. It's a hopeless situation in this commander's family. Because a marriage shouldn't be one that is, you know, separated. A marriage with this leprosy is not what God intended marriage to be. There's no joy in it. There's no happiness in it. And I just feel her heart here. So here is this young girl with great faith. And here is this great commander with a great sin, with a great problem. And so you need to know, and I need to know, that God can use us anywhere we're at. He can use us to be a blessing to others, even in situations that we think are not the best. He can use us. Not the best situation sometimes. But if we're here, then it's gone through the hands of God. And so, God, where I am, use me. Here I am, use me. This was this young girl's great faith. Hey, parents, if you got young girls, share this with them. They probably already know the story. It's short. It's just two verses, but it's powerfully packed. We don't know this young girl's name. She's not the Deborah that we know. She's not the Ruth that we know. But she is a woman of faith, a young woman of faith.

0: Well, with that, it tells us that no doubt Naaman listened to his wife and went with what this young girl had said by faith. And verse 4 says, and Naaman went in and told his master, because he had to get permission. Although he's this mighty commander, the number two man, he still had to get permission from the king to leave. And so he goes in and he speaks to his master, saying, thus and thus said the girl. I mean, you know, this just blows me away. This young girl, let's just say this 15-year-old, this 16, 17-year-old girl told me these things. And she's from the land of Israel. Well, the king of Syria said, well, go now. And he says, notice, I will send a letter to the king of Israel. He's all about his commander. He's backing him up. He loves this guy. I mean, this guy has kept him out of water and death and brought so great victory. So he said, yeah, man, go and I will send a letter to the king of Israel. Now, this letter was sort of a white flag. Because I don't know about you, but if, you know, the enemy's coming in and the commander of troops is coming in on his horse with his entourage, I'm thinking, we're going at it. So that's not the purpose this time of why he wants to go to Samaria, to Israel. And so he gives him a letter to the king to explain his visit. And so it says, he departed and took with him 10 talents of silver, 6,000 shekels of gold, 10 changes of clothing. Verse 6, then he brought the letter to the king of Israel, which said, now be advised, when this letter comes to you, that I have sent Naaman, my servant, to you, that you may heal him of his leprosy. Now, the king got it a little bit wrong there, you know. He got his wording mixed up, but that's why he's there, to be healed. Again, his arrival could be misunderstood as an act of war. Again, Syria and Israel were going at it at this time. They were enemies. And so notice that Naaman took these 10 talents of silver and all this gold and all these changes of clothing, you know. It was really a peace offering, probably first and foremost for the king of Israel. But there's no mention that the king received anything. But he was also probably thinking, and he's worldly thinking, that there's nothing in this world free. Do you have people you're sharing your faith with and they still think there's a catch to this? When are you going to tell me to get my wallet out or to get my checkbook out? What's the catch? So he's worldly thinking, and as he thinks, he says, you know, nothing is free in this world. And I can use these things to butter up the king. And I could probably also, if when the prophet heals me, he's going to want to get paid. So that's what he's thinking. He's bringing all this $2.5 million, someone has added it up for us, all this $2.5 million in value of gold, silver, and clothing. You know, it's interesting. Then it says that he brings this to the king, and it happened in verse 7. When the king of Israel read this letter, and when he reads, no doubt, that you may heal him of his leprosy, that he tore his clothes. Interesting. Again, back then, clothing was something of a, it was valuable. You don't tear your clothes for no reason. When you tore your clothes, it was a mourning. You were mourning for someone. You know, you were just making a dramatic statement of your heart and your just your brokenness in it. But here he tears his clothes and he said this, am I God to kill and make alive? That this man sends a man to me to heal him of his leprosy. Now, he's probably a high volume, kind of yelling this out for all his staff to hear, no doubt. This man sends a man to me to heal him of leprosy? Therefore, please consider and see how he seeks to quarrel or seeks a quarrel with me. You know, this letter was sent. He was bringing all these things, all these clothes, all this wealth. And yet, he answers as if this is a whole setup, you know, and he's upset over it. And he's afraid. He thinks this is a setup. This is a ploy from the king of Syria to encounter him with war and seeking for something, notice, only God can do. And that's a good thing. That's a good thing that he acknowledges that he's not God, because he's not. He's not God. And he realizes also that God who gives and takes away, the God who can kill and make alive, and that he recognizes that he is not God. And I think that's a really good thing. But he also recognizes the God, the true God, of which he is not serving. And so Elisha responds. He hears of this, no doubt. He hears that the king's upset, that there's the commander of Syria is here, and he's seeking to be healed, you know, from this leprosy. He's torn his clothes. He acts like there is no healing in this, no God or small g gods. Nobody can do this. I can't do this. Who am I? And so Elisha, verse 8, so it was when Elisha, the man of God, heard that the king of Israel had tore his clothes, that he sent to the king saying, why have you torn your clothes? In the original, it says there, the scholar says that Elijah was rebuking the king's response because he was acting like there was nobody that could do this. There was no healing in the land for anyone. There was no healer, no prophet, no God. He says, please let him come to me and he shall know that there is a prophet in Israel. There was a king on the throne, a helpless, faithless one, but there was also a prophet in Israel who was empowered by God. The king did not like nor honor Elisha. He didn't honor him. He didn't like him. Elisha, who was called by God to be Israel's prophet, he didn't recognize him, I guess we could say, as a prophet in his own home, in his own land. Yet I think of how many opportunities the king have in helping his own people, even maybe others with leprosy.
1: 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Pastor Mark Ramirez is coming to us from Calvary Chapel, Fredericksburg. 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
2: But at this point, when he first gets to Rome, he is under house arrest. He is chained to a soldier. The chain was about 18 inches long, cuffed around the prisoner, never left the prisoner's wrist for 2 years. But the guards were working in shifts a few hours

0: at a time, then they would uncuff it. A new soldier would, this would prevent any kind of a escape, any kind of a breakout, because it, you're under house arrest. In Acts 28, it says that Paul lived in his own rented house for 2 years. He was chained, but he was in a house he had to pay for. And people could come in and visit with him, and he could have Bible studies, and he could encourage the church, and he could do evangelism for those who came, but he couldn't go out, and he was always chained to a soldier. The soldier that it is referring to are the Praetorian soldier, the Praetorian Guard. There were in Rome at this time about 10,000 different soldiers in that elite category called the Praetorian Guard. 10,000. Originally, it was started by Caesar Augustus, and then it just sort of continued as an institution. Praetorian Guards were stationed around Rome, all around the city, to preserve peace, but also and especially to guard the emperor. They were the elite secret service force, and it was the Praetorian Guards that guarded Caesar's life. Well, you can imagine, as we mentioned last week, if you're chained to Paul the Apostle for hours at a time, yeah, you don't have to really guess what's going to happen, what they're going to hear. They started hearing the gospel. They started hearing the conversations Paul would have with church leaders, with Jewish people, with people who come to visit him, with just the guards. And many of them came to know the Lord. Those in Caesar's household, his elite forces, were coming to know Christ and growing in their faith in Christ. So I can just imagine, you know, a soldier at the end of his shift, the other guy comes on, he goes, "Hey, if you don't mind, I'll take your shift. Paul's just getting into something really juicy here, and I'd like to be here for another few hours." But if you would just skip ahead to chapter 4, and notice how he closes out this little epistle to the Philippians. Verse 20, "Now to our God and Father be glory forever and ever. Amen. Greet every saint in Christ Jesus. The brethren who are with me greet you. All the saints greet you, but especially those who are of Caesar's household." So Paul has made an impact in the Praetorian Guard and in the household of Caesar Nero himself. So you can just hear, can you not, the prayers of some of the church members in Rome before Paul came to be a prisoner there. "Lord, somehow reach Caesar Nero even. Lord, nothing's too hard for you. Just send someone to preach the gospel to them." So God sends Paul. And they become believers, and they become part of the epistle to the Philippians, because they come to know Christ and have a faith in him because of that. So it's become evident to the whole palace guard, the Praetorian Guard, and to the rest that my chains are in Christ. I'm not chained to them. I'm chained to the will of God, and he has me here. The things that have happened to me have happened for the furtherance of the gospel. So that's the first. I'm reaching out to them. And verse 14, "Most of the brethren in the Lord," these are believers, "having become confident by my chains, are much more bold to speak the word without fear." Now stop there and think about that. From this verse, I surmise that the Christians in Rome were skittish to share their faith until Paul became a prisoner. They didn't want to be too vocal. They didn't want to get arrested. They didn't want to get into trouble. There was already anxiety and tension among Romans and Christians and Jews and Romans and on and on. They just didn't want to get in the fray. But then Paul gets arrested, and they say, "Look at him. He's bold. He's unashamed. He's not afraid to speak to the household of Caesar and the Praetorian Guards." And they think, if Paul can do that in chains, I'm out of chains, certainly I can open my mouth a little bit more and share in the office, at the hospital, with my neighbors, in an Uber. Now, I know they didn't have that back then, but I'm translating that into modern parlance. If Paul can be that bold while incarcerated, certainly I, who have freedom, can be a little more bold in my faith. That's what's happening. Paul's imprisonment was good for the Praetorian Guard who got the gospel into their lives, changed them. It was good for the believers in Rome who were a little skittish in evangelism. It propelled them to share their faith. And they're more bold to speak the word without fear. But look at verse 15. Some, when he's now speaking about speaking the word, some indeed preach Christ even from envy and strife, and some also from goodwill. The former preach Christ from selfish ambition, not sincerely, supposing to add affliction to my chains, but the latter out of love, knowing that I am appointed for the defense of the gospel. What then? Only that in every way, whether in pretense or in truth, Christ is preached. And in this I rejoice, yes, and I will rejoice. Now in verse 15, when he says, some indeed preach Christ even from envy and strife, who is he referring to? He's referring to believers. Now this is sort of a shock to your system because you think, well, who are these people speaking envy and strife against Paul? These must be pagans. These must be Gnostics. These must be idol-worshipping heretics. No, they're believers. Because some, in verse 15, that little word some, the antecedent to that is in verse 14, brethren. Most of the brethren in the Lord, these are believers he's talking about. After talking about the brethren in the Lord, he says some of these brethren in the Lord indeed preach Christ from envy and strife. Paul had detractors. Not everybody loved Paul or his ministry or his success. They were jealous of it. In fact, in Corinth, groups had developed around certain teachers. Do you remember that? Some say, I'm of Paul. Others say, I'm of Apollos. Others say, I'm of Cephas. Others say, I'm of Christ. These were people who gravitated toward Bible teachers, we would say radio or media preachers maybe today, and discounted the others, oh, I really like listening to this guy or that person. And so even in Corinth, and evidently also in Rome, Paul had his detractors. Paul was brilliant, theologically astute, very well educated, very successful, and because of that, it invited these kind of problems, where you have people that are preaching from envy and strife, and then others from goodwill. Now, this shouldn't shock you, really, because, well, what's changed? There are people, there's a lot of different reasons why people go into the ministry, and they're not always noble. Some people really like to be seen, like to be noticed. I'm important. You really need to listen to what I have to say. I'm a gift from God to you. That's why I love Moses, because Moses didn't want to speak. And God said, no, you're the guy I wanted to speak. Yeah, but I really am not good at this. Well, that's why I really want you to do this. But some people just, you know, they're filled with strife, and their motivation is, well, they're pompous. Diotrephes was of this sort. If you know your Bibles, in 3 John, that little one-chapter letter of 3 John, John writes about, he said, I was trying to write to the church, but Diotrephes, who loves the preeminence, would not receive us. In other words, Diotrephes is a control freak, and he didn't like us because he couldn't control us. And so he wanted to control the church. And even though I try to write to you guys, he wouldn't have anything because he likes to have the uppermost hand. He likes the preeminence. So Paul had to deal with these kind of people as well. And as I mentioned, also in Corinth. Now, I don't know what they had against Paul other than he was successful. I don't know why they didn't like his ministry. Same in Corinth. Maybe they thought, well, he's old-fashioned. You know, we like kind of a newer flair, something more relevant than this little bald guy who can't see, who he's been around a while. We need something fresher and newer, maybe like Apollos. But Nonetheless, he had his detractors.
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0: I'm even going to venture a guess. Because, remember in the book of Job, Job's friends said, Job, the reason you are suffering so much is because there's sin in your life. I'm guessing that some people said, the reason Paul keeps getting put into prison and beaten up and going through shipwrecks is there's sin in his life. I'm sure they did that. The prosperity gospel, false gospel, was prevalent even back then. So some preach from envy and strife, others some from goodwill. The former preach Christ from selfish ambition, not sincerely supposing to add affliction to my chains, but the latter out of love, knowing that I am appointed for the defense of the gospel. I'm in prison not because there's sin in my life, but I'm defending the gospel. I am, the gospel is on trial. I'm before Caesar Nero. I was before Agrippa and Festus and Felix, etc. in Caesarea. And I am defending the gospel for the future. They understand that. So I love verse 18. He's sort of summing that whole thought up. What then? That is, what is my conclusion about these people, some who don't like me and are jealous, and some who do. What then? Only that in every way, whether in pretense or in truth, Christ is preached. And in this I rejoice, yes, and I will rejoice. This is Paul seeing the big picture. He's in prison. Bad things have happened. While he is in prison, people are bad-mouthing him. He's listening, he's looking at it all, and he makes a determination. Nothing and no one are going to steal my joy. I am rejoicing in the Lord, and he writes that's his theme throughout the book, and no one and nothing is going to steal my joy. And when Paul speaks or writes verse 18, what he realizes is that the power is in the message more than the messenger. Listen to that again. The power is in the message more than the messenger. Some people like the messenger. Oh, I like the way she or he puts things. But what are they putting? What things are they dishing out? The real power isn't the messenger, it's the message. Now, if somebody is tampering with the message, go after them. Go after them. Galatians chapter 1. If we or an angel from heaven preach to you another gospel than what you have received, let him be cursed below the lowest hell. That's the word anathema. That's the translation of that. Let him be anathema. If anybody preaches a different gospel, I'm going after him. You tamper with the message, I'm going after you. But if you have the message right and you are presenting the true gospel, even if you as a messenger have impure motives, I rejoice because the message is going out. And the message is more important than the messenger. You get it? So that's his big picture. Nothing, no one is going to steal my joy. And even if you've got bad, bitter, angry messengers, if they're saying the true message, I'm good. Now, if they tamper with the message, I'm going to attack them. If they got the message right, but they're goofy and weird and bitter and hostile, at least the gospel is being preached. Isn't that a beautiful way to look at things? It's so freeing to see it that way. Then you don't have to go on the attack against this preacher and that preacher because they don't like me or like whatever. Just say it. The gospel is being preached. As long as the gospel is being preached, then go for it. Think of Jonah. God told him to go to Nineveh. He didn't want to go. He hated the Ninevites. He wanted them dead. God said, well, Jonah, you should like this ministry then. Because I want you to go to Nineveh and tell them 40 days and God's going to judge you. Now, he ran the other direction. God finally got a hold of him. He sends him to Nineveh with a message of judgment. But in giving the message of judgment, you know what happened in Nineveh? They believed and turned and repented, and God forgave them. And that's what ticked Jonah off. He said, oh, he was bitter. I knew you would do that, Lord. I knew you are so loving and so kind and so forgiving that you would dismiss all of the wickedness and you'd give them another chance. That's why I didn't want to come, because you're so good. So here you have this bitter, angry preacher named Jonah, but God honored his word. See, God honors the message. The message is far more important than the messenger. The truth is, all of us messengers are flawed. It's only the message that is pure. So get the right message, preach the message. And God said, my word that goes forth out of my mouth will not return to me void. It'll perform that which I have sent it to do. So that's his summary there of that whole nonsense. God be glorified, Christ is preached, and in this I rejoice and I will rejoice. So what a way to live. Now, before we go on and finish, God willing, the rest of the chapter, think of your own life for a moment. Think of things that take your joy away. Think of Paul in prison. Bad things happen to him. False trials, false accusations, shipwrecks, preachers who didn't like him, jealous, all that stuff. Think about, and here he goes, I'm rejoicing. Nothing's stealing my joy. What does it take to steal your joy? For some of you, not much. The guy that pulled out in front of you on the road on Osuna on your way here as you were pulling into the parking lot took your joy away. You're pulling in. It's a Bible study tonight, idiot. Boy, all that joy out the window just like that. I relate. I can relate. But let me say this and then we'll move on. Maturity is measured by what it takes to steal your joy. Christian maturity is measured by what it takes to steal your joy. Christ has preached, I rejoice, and I will rejoice. For I know, verse 19, I know this will turn out for my salvation or deliverance. This will turn out for my deliverance through your prayer and the supply of the Spirit of Christ, according to my earnest expectation and hope, that in nothing I shall be ashamed, but that with all boldness, as always, so now also Christ will be magnified in my body, whether by life or by death. I trust that I'm going to be delivered from this. God has his hand on me. No matter what, if I'm in jail or I'm out, I'm going to be bold. I've always been bold in my faith. I'm not going to back down. And so, as always, so now also. And I love this, that Christ will be magnified in my body, whether by life or by death. The word magnified means to make large or to enlarge or to make great. But think about this. How great is Christ? Is he pretty great? He's pretty awesome, right? He's the preeminent one. How can you possibly make Christ, who's that great, any greater through your body? The Christ may be magnified, he says, whether by life or by death, in my body. Well, think about that. When you look up on a clear evening and you see the stars up in the Milky Way, you know, because you went to school, you know that those little specks of light are actually large bodies. Those stars are enormous. Some of them are much bigger than the sun. In fact, some of them are 1,200 times larger than our sun. Why do they look so small then? Because they are far away. So how do you enlarge them? What instrument do you look at through? A telescope. A telescope takes things that are farther away and magnifies them, enlarges them. Whoa. It looks, or you look at the moon, it's like, man, I could touch it. Think of your body, your life, like the telescope that lets people see Christ clearly. Because for most people, Jesus Christ is this enigmatic figure of history, 2,000 years old, so distant, God is so far away, until you show up and you make him great by your lifestyle, by your words, by your personality, your temperament, your joy. You have the ability to be for people the telescope that enlarges the character and glory of God. So just think of that as you read that again, that Christ will be magnified in my body, whether by life or by death. So that's why you want to present your body every day. Here's my body, Lord. I present it as a living sacrifice. May Christ be magnified, be enlarged. Let people see him clearly through my life.
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is a minute. There are many believers out there who think they can mess with sin now and get their life right later. My question is, should that be the attitude of someone who has truly tasted the forgiveness of God? If God has given you a new life, why should you still walk in the old one? It's like wearing the same clothes every day and never washing them, when you know you have a brand new pair of clothes in the closet. Romans 13:12 says, "The night is almost gone. The day of salvation will soon be here. So remove your dark deeds like dirty clothes and put on the shining armor of right living. Let God change you. Turn from sin so that the faith you say you have can actually be seen in how you live. Look, you've been given new clothes, and it's time to put them on." For more evangelism resources, go to gottracts.com. That's GOTTRACTS.com.

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2: I love how the author of Hebrews is telling us that we can count on the Lord. He remains the same. Malachi 3:6 says, I am the Lord thy God, I change not. I love this attribute about God, and in my humble opinion, this is God's greatest attribute. Now, some will argue and say, no, his greatest attribute is his love. Someone else said, no, his greatest attribute is his power, his omnipotence. Well, I just say his immutability, which means he doesn't change, is his greatest attribute to me. See, if God changes, if he's not immutable, if he changes, then he can love me today. And he may change his mind and I won't love me tomorrow when I sin. But if God doesn't change, he will love me today. And when I wake up tomorrow, I will still find his love right there to greet me the next day. Because he remains the same. And he remains the same towards you and towards me. God doesn't change. If he says, I loved you with an everlasting love, he meant that. He's not going to say, you know, I love you today, but you know, I just really feel that I'm not going to love you tomorrow. Because, see, I'm all knowing, so I know what you're going to do tomorrow. And because of what you're going to do tomorrow, you don't see it, I'm not going to love you tomorrow. Right about noon, I'm going to stop loving you. No, I'm so glad that's not God. He doesn't change. And I'm so thankful that he doesn't change. Then in verse 13, he quotes from Psalm 110. To show that only Jesus is told to sit at the right hand of the Father. Verse 14 is a powerful verse showing us the important role that angels play in the affairs of mankind. One study that has always fascinated me is what is called the angelology, the study of angels. And what the scriptures have to say about angels and their role into mankind and how God uses them and the different kinds of angels. Some people have taken it overboard and worshiped angels, and they're not meant to be worshiped. They are meant to be studied because the Lord puts them in the scriptures, and we just see them. We see their protective work in Psalm 91 says he shall give his angels charge over you and all that ways, you know, keep you from letting your foot hit the ground. You remember Satan quoted that to Jesus. He said, why don't you go and jump off of this thing? It says it is written, he shall give his angels charge over you to keep your foot from dashing against a stone. You know, Satan even quoted from this verse. So there's a element of a protective work that angels that they do. Also from 1 Peter 1 verses 10 through 12, as well as 1 Corinthians 4:9, it says that the angels, they're fascinated by salvation, the grace of God. It says that in 1 Peter 1 verses 10 through 12, it says that the angels desire to look into the things of salvation. You know why? Because angels cannot be redeemed. Once angels came to the valley of decision, there was one third of them that sided with Satan. The other two thirds sided with God. Now, once they made their decision, they're locked into that decision. Meaning that the angels that sided with Satan, they will progressively get worse. The two thirds that sided with God will progressively stay loyal and be loyal to God. There's no redemption for the angel. In order for Jesus to die for the sins of the angels, he will have to die for each individual angel. I don't think he's doing that. So the angels are fascinated when they can see sinful mankind going into a direction, repent of their sin, and all of a sudden start walking with God. They're like, that they're looking into the things of salvation. That they're fascinated. The Bible says in 1 Corinthians 4:9 that we have been made a spectacle. The word spectacle in the Greek, it means a theater, an outward showing. To the world, to men, and then that last phrase, and to angels. We're on display, to display to the world, to the angels, the grace of God. And how God can take a sinful person and turn them around for him. So we're on display. The question is, what are we showing them? What are we showing the angels about the grace of God? It seemed that the angels, they also come to church. They're fascinated by how we worship God. The Bible lets us know in 1 Corinthians 11 that the women need to have a symbol of authority on their head. And here's the phrase, because of the angels. Meaning that the angels are watching how you women are responding in church, how you're responding to your husbands. Because see, they already saw rebellion in their ranks. So when they see you rebelling in church, when they see you rebelling at home, they get concerned because they saw the first rebellion. So that's why they say the women ought to have a symbol of authority over the head. The authority, the verses above said that the head of the woman is the man. So there's a submission that they're watching you carry out in the church as well as in the home. The angels are watching. Angels. Fascinating creatures. In Luke chapter 15. We see that the angels rejoice over every sinner that gets saved. When someone give their life to the Lord, because they've been studying salvation, they've had 2,000 years to do it. So when they see someone get saved, they're like, oh, yeah, they're about to start walking with the Lord, you know. Yeah. A rejoicing in heaven. Amazing thing. The angels. It says in Acts chapter 5 and Acts chapter 12, we see how the angels are involved into the affairs of men. We saw, especially in Acts chapter 12, we see that it was the angel, you remember, who got Peter out of jail. It was the angel opened up the doors and all kind of stuff. So God has them in some kind of way interfere in the affairs of men. So we see these angels. We see these angels. I believe that the Bible teaches that we as believers, there's a certain amount, and no one knows the amount of angels that are assigned to us. It's just what it is. Like, you remember in Job 1 when God asked Satan, he said, you know, Satan, you know, have you considered my faithful servant Job? There's none like him in all the land. He said, yeah, I've considered him. Now, you have to understand that word consider is an amazing Hebrew word. It was used when a general will study his enemy to watch his moves, to see how he does things, who goes in and out, how many men is under his care, to see how he can attack him. And Satan said, yes, I have considered Job. He said, but here's the problem. You know, and I know. He has a hedge around him that I can't get to him. And when we think of a hedge, we just think of some bushes. You know, I got to trim the hedges, you know. But I believe the Bible, the best commentary on the Bible is the Bible itself. I believe the Bible lets us know. In Psalm 34, verse 7, said, the angels of God encamp around about those who fear him. That we have these angels around them, around us. And I believe that's what the Bible is teaching. It's something I believe even babies, children, they have an angel or angels. I don't know how many. The Bible says in Matthew 18:10, it says that their angel, talking about children, always behold the face of my Father. Also, to talk about, we have angels assigned to us. You remember also in Acts Acts chapter 12. When Peter was let out of prison, he went to where the believers were praying. And you remember Rhoda came to the door and she didn't open up the door because she heard his voice, knew it was Peter, went in there and said, Peter's out there. They said, get out of here. You're crazy. They said, is this really him? They said, no, it's his angel. So we see these things associated with angels. The scriptures, it says, are they not, verse 14, are they not ministering spirits sent forth to minister to those who will inherit salvation? So we know as believers, we have a certain amount of angels protecting us. We don't know how many. When I get to heaven, I'm going to ask a couple of them, where were they at a certain time? You know, maybe they had a little lunch or something. Where were they, you know? But that's a question for me and my angel. We got to talk about a couple of times, you know, but it seemed to, you know, so this is what it's saying.

One, the two phrases are nautical terms that would have been understood by the people of this time. The phrase to give more earnest heed was used in connection to a ship being tied to a dock. A fisherman would make sure that his boat was tied securely to a dock. Why? Because this brings us to the second phrase, so the boat wouldn't drift away. The phrase drift away was used to describe when a person allowed their boat to drift past the harbor. And the application is clear for us to make sure that we are tied securely to Jesus Christ. And my question is, have we been drifting lately? Drifting is a very subtle thing that can happen to all of us. All we have to do to drift, in nautical terms, all we have to do is just do nothing. Take the time to go out on a boat and say you're going to go fishing. And while you're waiting on the fish to bite, say, I'm going to take a little nap. And as you take a nap, you wake up maybe an hour or two later, no doubt burn up like from the sun, but you would notice that you're not in the same spot that you were when you went to sleep. Because the winds and waves and the current of the water caused the boat to drift. And so often the winds and waves and currents of this world will cause us to drift past the harbor of safety. And all you have to do is just do nothing. It's not like you're going back to the world. But that's where you're going to end up. But it first starts with a drifting. And it's just all of a sudden you stop pressing into the presence of God. You stop diligently seeking his face. You stop doing it and you just put it in neutral. And you just did nothing. And all of a sudden, find yourself drifting. I believe I'm speaking to some people this evening, because you started to drift. You know you're not pressing into the presence of God like you used to. Hey, I can point you out. You say, what you talking? I can point you out. At one time, you were just fervent. The word fervent in the Greek means to keep at the boiling point. You were just boiling for the Lord. You were just going for it. And I see you now, you're just a shell of yourself. And what has happened is you drifted. And it was just a subtle thing. Because if you noticed how the calmness of the water can kind of just rock us to sleep. And next thing you know, we're doing this. And we don't even realize. It's just, oh, that is so soothing, that water. That's why people say, I love going fishing, that water. Ooh, it's just so soothing. And, you know, but spiritually. And next thing you know, you wake up. And you're way over here. You say, I started over here. How'd I get? You drifted. You drifted past the harbor of safety. And I believe that I'm speaking to a lot of people here. But you know what? The Lord is calling you back. If you notice, when it comes to water and it comes to these nautical terms and shipping and all this sort of stuff, there's always a lighthouse to point you back to the harbor. The lighthouse is the word of God. Thy word is a lamp unto my feet and a light unto my path. Jesus said, I am the light of the world. If you've lost your way, if you've drifted, look to me. I guide you back to the safety, back to the harbor. And I believe that the Lord is speaking to some of you to come. It's time to come back. You goofed off all summer long.

0: All right, you just, all right, you know, you just been goofing off, been going trips and vacation and folks and seeing things, all kind of, okay. Summer's coming to an end. Joke's over. Joke's over. You got a few more weeks to kind of goof off, but joke's over, really. Summer's over. Hey, a couple of weeks, we in September. It's time to come back. Time to come back. And the author of Hebrews says in verse 3, how shall we escape God's judgment if we neglect so great a salvation? It's a good question with a simple answer. We won't escape. If we go back to the old life, the old ways, God loves us. But he has to discipline us in order to bring us back to him, the harbor of safety. He loves us. He loves you. But he wants you to come back. It's just like when you discipline, for those of you who are still doing that, for you discipline your children, you're trying to bring them, you letting them know that behavior is not correct, so you discipline them to bring them back into correct behavior. So too, the Lord has to discipline us to bring us back to the correct behavior. It's the same thing. That's why the Lord said, spare the rod, spoil the child, all that sort of stuff. If you beat them, they won't die, you know. I'm just, you know. And you understand that doesn't mean that you just go crazy, you know. The Bible said God disciplines those he loves. You do it in love. If you can't do it, I just love you, but I'm going to tear you up. Love you, I'm still loving you. After I tear you up, I'm going to hug you and love you, but I'm going to get you though, you know. But he disciplines those that he loves. In verses 5 through 9, says, for he has not put the world to come of which we speak in subjection to angels. But one testified in a certain place, saying, what is man that you are mindful of him? Or the son of man that you take care of him? You have made him a little lower than the angels. You have crowned him with glory and honor and set him over the works of your hands. You have put all things in subjection under his feet. For in that he put all in subjection under him, he left nothing that is put not put under him, but now we do not yet see all things put under him, but we see Jesus, who was made a little lower than the angels for the suffering of death, crowned with glory and honor, that he, by the grace of God, might taste death for everyone. These are great verses. The author is saying in these verses, which one of the angels God is going to put in charge of this world? Says none of them. But he's put all things in subjection to Jesus Christ. To show you that the angels should not be worshipped like they are, 1 Corinthians 6:3 says that one day we as believers are going to judge the angels. We're going to judge the angels. You know how? Because the angels that sinned. Because it's going to be something on this order. Now tell me, angels, you guys were in the very presence of God himself. You heard his voice. You were there. You saw the host of heaven worshiping him. And you rebelled? You rebelled? We never seen him with our eyes. We never heard his voice with our ears. And we've turned and repented and, but you, what? Can't believe it. One day the Bible says we as believers are going to judge angels. So they should not be exalted as they are today or worshiped like they were back then. Then he quotes Psalm 8 in verses 6 through 8, which is a psalm of David. No doubt David was out in the field keeping watch over his sheep by night and just happened to look up. I love David. David's one of my favorite characters in the entire Bible. David, he could express himself to God like no other person could. And no doubt he was out there keeping watch over his sheep, and it was going toward evening time, and he had been out there all day, and I'm just sure he just looked up. He said, when I considered the heavens, the sun and the moon and the stars, which you've created, he said, what is man that you're mindful of him, and the Son of Man that you take care of him. He says, who are we that you would take notice of us? Who are we that are so important that you would even think of us, that you're mindful of us? And David was just blown away as he was just considering. He said, the sun and the moon and the stars, which are the work of your fingers. He says, what is man that you're mindful of? And the Son of Man that you come down to visit us. He said, who are we in your eyes? How much do you think about us? Who are we that you're mindful of when we consider the universe? When we consider the sun, that the sun is at such a distance that if it was any closer, we're fried. If it was any further away, we're freeze to death. Who are we that we're in this Milky Way galaxy with billions of galaxies out there? I mean, who are we that God is mindful of us? Who are we that he will send his son down to visit us? And David was blown away. He said, well, who are we that you're mindful of us? I love that because Jeremiah 29:11 says, I know the thoughts I think toward you, saith the Lord. Thoughts of peace. Watch this. Not of evil. To give you a future and a hope. I want you to notice the not of evil. There's not one time that God thinks an evil thought toward you. It's not one time he said, there you go, he did it again. Oh, boy, let me just set a real good trap for that joker. It'll teach him. Not one time. God is thinking of ways to bless you. He's thinking of ways to give you a future and a hope. He's thinking of ways of how he can just blow your socks off. He's not up there mad and angry with you. There's a verse in the Bible that said that God thinks more about us, more than all the sand and all the seashores. That's how much he thinks of you. And he thinks of me. And that's why David was blown away. What is man that you're mindful of us? Who are we? In the parables of Jesus, it says that there was a treasure in the field, and how he sold all he had to purchase the field because it was the treasure that he was after. And we're that great treasure. That he sold all that he had. He gave his life for us.
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1: It's not really about eating. It's about what? It's about love. Our liberty that we have in Jesus Christ and knowing who we are so that we don't make other people stumble in any way, whether drinking or eating or whatever we're doing as Christians, we need to know our borders in the grace and love of God. To love our brothers and sisters and not to make them stumble.

0: Welcome to Somebody Loves You Radio, the Bible teaching ministry of Roel Reese in Diamond Bar, California. In our study of 1 Corinthians today, Roel will show us the importance of considering how our actions influence those around us. Our freedom in Christ doesn't give us the liberty to cause weaker Christians to stumble over what they see us do. If you have your copy of God's Word, we invite you to join us in 1 Corinthians chapter 8. Here's Roel Reese.
1: The title of my message is Personal Liberty Among Christians, which is a very good subject to talk about. The liberties that you and I have as Christians, very important. And it's really important for us to understand that Paul the Apostle is not down on anything with food or anything like that. But how many times you and I, or maybe just me, you've walked into a restaurant or whatever, and you see somebody from the church, and they see you, and they get all embarrassed because they're drinking a beer or drinking wine. And it's funny when I see people like that, because they think that I'm God and I'm not God. They go, oh, Pastor Ra, how are you? You know, they start hiding the stuff. You don't have to hide it. Drink it, enjoy it, and then pay the consequences. Bottom line, what does that cause? It causes people to stay out of the kingdom of God. And God will hold you responsible for your liberties. If you feel that you can drink wine, okay, in Romans chapter 14, you can read it when you go home, then you should do that in the presence of your own home, in the privacy of your home. If you do it in public and there are weak people that don't believe in that, you're going to make them stumble. God will hold you responsible. Do anything you do that some people cannot do, because it's a weakness to them. Pretty heavy stuff when you think about it. When you study the Bible, you have the balances. The Word of God. The Word of God doesn't put rules and regulations in people's lives. This is the way we should live. Holiness unto the Lord. Holiness. Because if we don't live holy to the Lord, then not only are we going to stumble people, but people will be kept out of the kingdom of God. And it's very possible that you and I will be kept out of the kingdom of God too. You have to think about that. And Paul the Apostle in the book of Corinthians, here, he wants to establish the freedom that the Corinthian church would have. Why? Because the Corinthian church was having many, many problems. They were a carnal church. Corinth was a place where anything went, any kind of a sin. And Paul, when he was there, he instructed the church. Then Paul leaves the church and he goes away and he writes another second letter to let them know that what they're doing is bad, because they're making people stumble in the kingdom of God. And he rebukes them because of what they have done. So I think it's really of importance for us as being Christians to understand our freedoms and to understand what we can do and what we cannot do. But one of the things that is really important is your brother, those that are weak Christians, and they see you in public doing what you're not supposed to be doing, and you make them stumble. That's the problem that God will deal with you. Let's begin by looking at chapter 8, the eating of meat offered to idols, in chapter 8, beginning in verse 1. Here we have in verse 1 to 3, the knowledge and love contrasted here together. He says, now concerning things offered to idols, we know that we all have knowledge, but knowledge puffs up, but love, notice, builds up. So you have people that have a great, great knowledge in their lives. And you know what that's like? If you've ever been to seminary, you've been to college, some of these professors, they think they're God's gift to the world because of the knowledge they have. And they display their knowledge to make people more inferior, or to actually get people to not to really ask the questions and challenge their faith in what they believe. And it's incredible how they always put down Christians. Always. Always Christians. And they make a mockery of them. And yet God has given us the power of love, to love people and to care for people. And Paul here is declaring, notice he's declaring in verse 1 that love is the greatest thing. That's the key to the Christian life. Anything that I do in drinking or whatever I do in my life, if I really love God and I love people, then I'm not going to do it because of the love of God in my life. I don't want to hurt anybody. I don't want to stumble them. Paul says, that's the reason that I don't do it. I want to build up. I don't want to tear down people. Love builds up. Love doesn't tear down. You see? And yet, think of all the people that are constantly tearing down with their lives in Christ Jesus. And people question your Christianity. Are you really, truly a Christian? Do you really care for people? If you really care for people, then why are you doing it? And why are you stumbling them if you really love them? I mean, Paul is so correct in what he's saying here. Because the great problem within the church here, the problem was developed on Christian liberty. What can I eat? What can I drink? What are my borders as a child of God? See, there was two camps. One camp of Christianity said, there's no problem with eating meat to idols. The other camp said, yes, if I eat, because maybe they were demon-possessed in the temple, I can't eat it because I'd be doing what? I would be eating something offered to demons, so they were weak in that area. So the Christian that believed there was nothing wrong with the meat, and you come over to his house and he would have steak, he would ask you, it was this meat bought, did you buy this meat at the butcher shop, which is next door to the temple, and the temple's always selling that meat to you? And he would say, yes. He says, I can't eat it. He said, well, why? Because I really believe that it's a stumbling back to eat it. So it's really important that you know your liberties from other people's liberties so that you can be in that place to love them and to help them and not to stumble them in the things that God has given you the freedom to do. If not, don't do it. And then at the same time, know your freedom so that you don't stumble yourself. So that you're not kept out of the kingdom of God. Making sure of that. So Paul here again is speaking. He says again, verse 1, not concerning things or meats offered to idols. We know that we all have knowledge. You know, we're not stupid. Knowledge puffs up. People become intellectuals and they're puffed up. But love builds up. Notice what he's saying here. Love builds up. Verse 2. And if anyone thinks that he knows anything, notice that. Paul's warning here about this dependence that simplifies knowing something. He says, if anyone thinks that he knows anything, he knows nothing yet as he ought to know. Notice that. That's a knowledge and an attitude that a lot of people have, the actual evidence of ignorance. To really think you know something when you really haven't studied it, and yet you think you know it. Paul the Apostle had studied. Paul the Apostle was giving them insight to what they could do and what they could not do. Verse 3, look what he says. This is the test of love now. But if anyone loves God, this one is known by Him. Notice that. Love and knowledge must go together. Love and knowledge must go together. Ephesians 4, 5 says, speaking the truth in love. When we speak to people, it has to be truth in love. If not, let us keep our lips closed and not say anything. If we really love people, we're going to give them the truth about Jesus Christ and the things that God is intending to do in every one of our lives. Verse 4. Therefore, because of this, notice, so then, concerning the eating of things offered to idols. So now he's going to specify the problem. The problem is this, notice the issue. We know that an idol is nothing in the world, and that there is no other God but one God. So he clarifies who is God and who is an idol. Now, Paul the Apostle tells us later on that there is a problem in temples like that where actual idols become possessed by what? By demonology. Okay? And we know, because we have the light, that the darkness cannot touch me. See, there's people that say that if you become a Christian, you have to be careful of Satan because Satan can possess you. That's not true. When you become a Christian, Satan can never ever possess you again. Unless you give up your faith in Jesus Christ, you go back to witchcraft, whatever it is, then you're in deep trouble. Deep trouble. But the light is always what? Turning off the darkness. Where does the darkness go when the light's turned on? Think about that. And yet at the same time, think of how many people are stumbling because of the things that they have to go through. It's not really about eating. It's about what? It's about love. Our liberty that we have in Jesus Christ and knowing who we are so that we don't make other people stumble in any way, whether drinking or eating or whatever we're doing as Christians, we need to know our borders in the grace and love of God. To love our brothers and sisters and not to make them stumble. And then they lose respect for the church and the gospel and respect for each one of us individually. And yet this is one of the problems in the church that is huge. In so many churches, people stumbling other people when it comes to the grace of God. Then Paul goes on to say, for even if there are so-called gods, so if there are gods or demons, whether in heaven or on the earth, as there are many gods and many lords, yet for us there is what? One true God. Notice that. One true Father. Of whom are all things, and we for him, one Lord Jesus Christ, through whom are all things, and through whom we live. Notice that. The importance of knowing God in our lives. Yet for us there is one God, the Father, of whom are all things. He created everything, is for his glory, and we for him. So we belong to him. We were created for the good pleasure of God. You see? He didn't create us so that he could abuse us. He created us because he loved us and he wanted to use our lives.
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1: Then he says this. It says, and we for him, it says, and one Lord Jesus Christ, through whom are all things and through whom we live. So Jesus Christ is creator of all things. He's the creator of heaven and earth. The Father, the Son, and the Holy Spirit, three people, yet one deity, one God, fully, completely. And to me, it's just incredible how the Word of God is so real and the way it becomes not only God's abounding love in each one of our lives, and the way God administrates in his Word to each one of us individually, what we're supposed to be doing as believers. And think of the freedom that God has given to each one of us individually, and because of love, we don't want to hurt or we don't want to put down a weak brother in the Lord and make them stumble. Watch verse 7. However, there is not in everyone that knowledge. See, not everybody has the knowledge that you may have. That's a weak Christian. For some, with consciousness of an idol, until now, they eat as a thing offered to an idol, and their conscience, being weak, is defiled. You see? There are people that become guilty and they feel guilty when they see someone doing something that to them is liberty and freedom, but they themselves cannot do it. So that's what we have to watch out as Christians. And that's why it's important that when you go to a restaurant, or you go anywhere, you need to be aware of your surroundings and who is there. And at the same time, if you're going to do something like that, make sure that God has given you the freedom to do that. If not, you're going to be in big trouble. And you're going to make a lot of people stumble. And God will hold you responsible to do that. Verse 8. He said, but food does not commend us to God. For neither if we eat, are we the better? Nor if we do not eat, are we the worse? Notice that. Paul here is pointing out that in this practice, it may be allowed to someone, but it doesn't actually benefit anyone else. So you have to have discernment. Discernment. When you're meeting with people. I've gone with Jewish people. They don't eat pork. Or whatever it may be that they don't have to eat. And I will what? I will be with them and then I will be just like them. I don't want to make them stumble. And think of how many times there are people that don't even think about that person that is struggling and having a problem, not only with drinking, whatever, or eating, but just things in his personal life where you and I can help him through the love of Jesus Christ by just being available and doing what God says in our lives, completely and fully. Look at verse 8 again. But food does not commend us to God, for neither if we eat are we the better, nor if we do not eat are we the worst. Verse 9. But beware lest somehow this liberty that you have of yours becomes a stumbling block to those who are weak. Notice what he says there. Wow. This is really what Paul believes in his heart after being taught the word of God. And at the same time, these are the ones, Christians, that are weak and they don't feel they have the liberty like other Christians to do what they do. You see? And that's why Paul in Romans 14 says, if you have that kind of a problem and you don't want to make anybody stumble, do it in the privacy of your own life so you don't make people stumble. And if God doesn't want you to do that, he will deal with you personally. And you'll know without anybody talking to you. And so Paul says here, you really need to be careful with your own liberty so you don't make people stumble, a stumbling block in your life. Look again, verse 9. He says, but beware, he says, lest somehow this liberty that you feel in your life becomes a stumbling block to those people who are weak in the faith. Isn't that interesting? Weak. And the things that they cannot do, but they see you do it and you stumble them. Verse 10. For if anyone sees you who has knowledge eating in an idol temple, will not the conscience of that person who is weak be involved to eat those things offered to idols? You're going to make people stumble and compromise, Paul says, in what you're doing. So we really need to be very, very careful. Why? People are watching our lives. They're watching what we do. They hear what we say. You see? So we need to know our surroundings. Wherever we're at in the store, wherever we are, you need to be careful where you are. Because people can come to a church that you go to church, or they go to school where you go to school, or they're from your job, or being on the job, and making people stumble by the things that you do, taking longer lunches, getting there late, and timing in early, and then departing early, and not checking out at the right time, and taking stuff from the office for yourself at home, that is stealing. And if you're not on time to go to work, and you time in that you're on time, that's lying. So you need to really be aware of your surroundings and you need to know who you are in Jesus Christ. Look at verse 10 again. He says, for if anyone sees you who has knowledge eating in an idol temple, notice that, a pagan temple, will not the conscience, and that's the problem, the conscience of people, of him who is not strong but weak, be involved to eat those things offered into idols. Verse 11. And because of your knowledge, shall the weak brother perish for whom Christ died? No possible way. No possible way. Because of love, we don't want to make our brother or sister stumble. Because of the love of Jesus Christ in my life. I don't want to see people go to hell. I want to see them in heaven. So I will go out of my way to do whatever I have to do to win people to the Lord so they can come into the kingdom of God. And that's something that all of us need to learn every single day of our lives. Because as he says here, should you exercise your liberty against your brother who is weak? No. No. You'll drive him away from Christ. He'll stumble. He will leave. Because he's not as strong as you are in the Lord. Verse 12. He says, but when you thus sin against your brother, okay, and wound their weak conscience, look what he says, underlines, you sin against who? Christ. Notice that. You're sinning against Jesus Christ. Wow. Paul puts it right in the door. He says, it's not you that you're going to hurt. You're going to sin against Jesus Christ. That's the bottom line. You're stumbling your brother, and at the same time, you are coming against Jesus Christ. Your sin is against the Lord Jesus Christ, not just against your brother. Isn't that interesting that he says that here? Then notice verse 13, therefore, because of this, here now Paul gives the answer to the problem. If food makes my brother to stumble, okay, if it's food, then I will never again eat meat. Notice that. There are vegetarians and there are meat eaters. I mean, if I'm going to go out to dinner and I'm going to stumble my brother who's a vegetarian, no way I will eat vegetables. No problem with that. Or I'm a vegetarian and God's put in my heart and I'm with a guy that likes to eat meat, then what I'll do? I'll eat meat. Not to make him stumble. But that's because of love. Because we care for the person. We don't want to make them stumble in any way that is possible. In any way. We want to make sure that whatever we do is under the basis that love does what? Love edifies. It builds up. It doesn't tear down. Does not tear down a person. And I have to be concerned with my weaker brother than being concerned for myself. Why? Because I'm walking in love. Walking in the love of Jesus Christ. And I think of how many people today, because of people that have really made other people stumble, they've left the church, or maybe they're living in your neighborhood, or they go to work with you, or they go to school with you. And how many people, with all of us, have driven people away because of something we said or something we did when those brothers and sisters were just weakling and new Christians and we made them stumble. We need to really be discerning. We need to be not only discerning, but we need to be caring and loving to every one of our brothers and sisters. Because everything that we do here is building up and not tearing down and tearing down. Watch what he says. Therefore, if food makes my brother to stumble, I will not eat again meat, lest I make my brother to stumble. Notice that, to make them stumble, to make them walk away from Jesus Christ. We don't want to do that. So whatever you're doing today in your lives, make sure that everything you do is for the love of Jesus Christ and don't compromise. Do not compromise. With your friends, with your family, or anybody that wants to know the truth of Jesus Christ and the gospel, make sure that when you give the gospel to them, you yourself are living the gospel of Jesus Christ.
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2: Did we domesticate ourselves? 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Those who are the fittest, the toughest, or the strongest survive and reproduce, the others die out. But according to other studies, tameness was supposedly selected for in human evolution, somehow resulting in genetic changes as we domesticated ourselves, ganging up against bullies to get ahead. In other words, the nice guy wins. But this goes against the evolutionary story of survival of the fittest. 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
2: Here we live in this world that has such a great curiosity about the future, don't they? And yet the whole world lives by and large as if this book that is filled with prophecy, that's being fulfilled before our eyes every single day and every single week, doesn't exist at all. All of these amazing prophecies, and yet they respond to it with a collective yawn, and it is a demonic stupor that's upon the world that is behind all of it.

0: It's been said that the future belongs to the curious. Yet so few are actually curious enough to find the real answers. It's tragic, since those answers are available. Glad you're with us today here on According to the Scriptures with Pastor Damian Kyle. As we conclude the book of Daniel, we'll hear of what's in store for the future. And the timing couldn't be better, as that's on many of our minds right now, in light of what's taking place in the world around us. Picking things up in chapter 12 and verse 4 with what will be attempted in Israel's future and who's behind it, here's Pastor Damian.
1: Israel, through the Antichrist, Satan is going to seek their extermination. Other passages in the Bible confirming this. Jeremiah chapter 30, verse 7, speaking of this time as the time of Jacob's trouble. Very much Jewish ground. Jesus in the Olivet Discourse in Matthew chapter 24, verses 21 and 22, "For then there shall be great tribulation, such as has not been since the beginning of the world and until this time, nor ever shall be." Speaking of the great tribulation period, Zechariah chapter 13, verses 8 and 9, "And it shall come to pass in the land, says the Lord, that two-thirds in it," speaking of the Jews, "will be cut off and die, but one-third will be left in it. I will bring one-third through the fire, will refine them as silver is refined, test them as gold is tested. They shall call on my name, I will answer them, I will say, this is my peace, and each one will say, the Lord is my God." And so according to Zechariah chapter 13, verse 8, only a third of the Jews in the world and in Israel at that time are going to survive this terrible great tribulation. Again, all of it is as described in the persecution of the Jews by the Antichrist, but also the seal judgments, the trumpet judgments, the bowl judgments that fill Revelation chapter 6 through 19. As Michael is described here in his role concerning the Jewish people during the tribulation period, very specific role. He operates in his role as an archangel. He's one of the archangels, and we know that from Jude verse 9. And so whatever portion of the angelic realm that is under his oversight, he will be given the specific responsibility of protecting the Jews during this awful, awful time in their history. Concerning their deliverance, as we're told there in verse 1, despite Satan's effort to exterminate the Jewish people, a godly remnant is going to survive, and they will greet Jesus as their Messiah at the end of the tribulation period, at Jesus' second coming. There will be a huge number of people, the Bible teaches us, both Jew and Gentile, who will come to trust in Jesus as their Savior, as their Lord, and as their Messiah during the tribulation period. The light will go on. We have been deceived. And many, many will become Christians during that period. In terms of examples of divine protection of Jewish people during the tribulation period, the 144,000 will be sealed during that period, as is spoken about in Revelation chapter 7. There will be those that will flee to Moab, to the wilderness, the rock city of Petra, as is described in the chapters and the verses that I've already referenced. Remember, there's also going to be the ministry of these two witnesses that will be speaking for God and for Jesus as the Messiah during the tribulation period until their ministry is over. There's also going to be the angel, an angel declaring the everlasting gospel to the entire world, the Jewish world as well too, in Revelation chapter 14. So it isn't going to be like people are blind because God wasn't trying to get through to them, especially the Jewish people, during the tribulation period. 144,000 will be endeavoring to draw the Jewish people to a faith in Christ, the two messengers, living witnesses will as well as this angelic being preaching the everlasting gospel. The promise of deliverance that is spoken about here, it doesn't mean that every single Jewish person who survives the tribulation period in the world is going to be delivered, but those who are written in the book of life. That is, those who have trusted in Jesus for salvation during the tribulation period. At the second coming of Jesus, not every individual Jew is going to be spiritually prepared for his return. Ezekiel chapter 20, verses 33 to 38 makes clear that many Jews will continue in their unbelief concerning Jesus and their rebellion against God, rebellion against Jesus as their Savior, and they will then be separated from the righteous at Jesus' second coming. Then notice in verse 2, and many of those who sleep in the dust of the earth shall awake, some to everlasting life, some to shame and everlasting contempt. And so this passage, verse 2, it communicates three truths very, very clearly. There is going to be a final judgment of every single human being in the future in human history. The righteous are going to be rewarded with everlasting life, and the wicked will be judged with everlasting judgment. The reward of the righteous is given to us in verse 3, and those who are wise shall shine like the brightness of the firmament, and those who turn many to righteousness like the stars forever and ever. So this is talking about Jews who will come to know Jesus as their Savior during the tribulation period. They will trust in Him. They will face death at the hands of the Antichrist in order to stay true to their commitment to Christ. The reward that will come to them is spoken of here glowingly. They're spoken of as wise, number one, because they put their faith in Jesus Christ, better late than never, but they do so during the tribulation period. They then clearly here begin to speak to others about following Jesus as their Messiah and Savior as well. And so here you have this encouragement that even if it requires a martyrdom in order to stand with Christ during the tribulation period, all of that horror of the great tribulation will be washed away in a moment and replaced with the eternal glory of God that comes to the righteous and to the wise as they're described in verse 3. Now remember, those Jews and the Gentiles during the great tribulation period, once they realize that the Antichrist is not the Messiah, they will begin to search the Scriptures, including the book of Daniel here in these chapters, and they will begin to recognize, wow, this is what is happening and unfolding. This is the description of the ruler that would come to reign at the end of the age. And verse 3 would then stand out to them as an encouragement that, yes, this is as messy as messy can get. And yet, it would be a great encouragement to stay faithful, even to the point of death, in the midst of that persecution, and that that faithfulness would be richly rewarded. And this great vision given to Daniel ends there with verse 3. And then Daniel is called to seal it up in verse 4. But you, Daniel, seal up the words, seal up the book until the time of the end. And there's that phrase again, many shall run to and fro, and knowledge shall increase. And so Daniel was told that the prophecy, while it might be very enlightening to Daniel, might be very interesting to Daniel, that it would be more fully understood by his people at the time of the end. And so it is. I mean, here we sit in the 21st century. We read these passages and we understand them way better than Daniel could have ever understood them in his day. And we see the whole course of events. We see the world being set up for all of this, how it fits in with the prophetic picture that is found elsewhere in the Scriptures. And it is so much clearer to us than it would have been to Daniel. The angel of the Lord tells Daniel that there's going to be many running to and fro, and knowledge shall increase. Certainly, it may refer to the fact that knowledge is going to increase faster and faster as the end of the age approaches. They say, now, what man knows, what constitutes our knowledge at any given point in time, used to take hundreds and hundreds of years to double. And then if you've ever gone online and seen the statistic, I don't have time to read it to you tonight, but

and then the movement of people going to and fro. Some of these things, it may refer to the fact that the increase of knowledge, the pace of life, and these kind of things, the development of technology is going to increase, that it's going to allow all of these prophecies to be fulfilled. Prophecies like the mark of the beast, giving everyone a mark in order to buy and to sell. The ability to see the two witnesses one day slain in Jerusalem, the whole world watching that event occur. It requires satellites. It requires all of the technology that's required to put that on every cell phone and every television set in the world. But probably what all of this refers to, even beyond a cashless society and all of this, is that that in the last days, that these prophecies are going to become clearer and clearer to us. There's going to be an active going to and fro through the prophetic scriptures, and the signs of the times, the condition of the world, are going to drive people to the scriptures to understand what's happening in the world. And as a result, the knowledge and the understanding of these prophetic scriptures will increase. Certainly, any attempt to understand these prophecies in Daniel's days would have been pretty fruitless, but there's very little about these scriptures that we don't understand at this point in world history, in the light of certainly of New Testament revelation. Notice in verse 5, we're told that then I, Daniel, looked, and there stood two others, apparently angelic beings, one on this riverbank and the other on that riverbank. Remember, Daniel receives this vision as he's standing on the bank of the Tigris River. So he sees these two angelic beings, and then one of these angelic beings said to a man who was apparently a third angel, who was clothed in linen, who was above the waters of the river, hovering in between the two angels. And one of the angels poses this question: how long shall the fulfillment of these wonders be? And so that's the question that gets asked. How long shall the fulfillment of these wonders be? The question that the angel is posing here is not, how long will it be before these things take place? That's not what he's asking. What he's asking is, how long will they continue when they begin to occur? And the answer is then given in verse 7, and then I heard the man clothed in linen who was above the waters of the river, and he held up his right hand and his left hand to heaven and swore by him who lives forever that it shall be for a time, one, times, plural, and half a time. And when the power of the holy people has been completely shattered, all these things shall be finished. So this angel raises both hands in an oath to God, indicating that what he's going to say is true before God, and that the horrors associated with this Antichrist and the Great Tribulation is going to last for a time. A time is one, times is two, so you have a total of three, and half a time, so three and a half, referring to 3.5 years, is the length of this Great Tribulation, referring to the second half of the tribulation period, which is a total of 7 years. And so at that particular point in time, the Antichrist will completely, as the angel declares there, the Jewish power will be completely shattered. They will be completely vulnerable at that point and utterly defeated by her enemies. And then all of this will be brought to an end by Jesus' second coming. Remember that stone not cut with hands in Daniel chapter 2, bringing down the image that represented all of man's world-ruling empires, and bringing an end to all of it, Jesus' second coming, and then the establishment of the kingdom age in the world. And then in verse 8, Daniel poses his own question. Although I heard, I didn't understand. He's trying to understand this conversation between these angelic beings. And then I said, my Lord, what shall be the end of these things? And so he didn't understand the prophecy. He wants to understand the prophecy.

0: He is a student of prophecy. Remember, he was studying Jeremiah's prophecies. And so he didn't have the Olivet Discourse, Matthew 24 and 25. He doesn't have the book of 2 Thessalonians. He doesn't have the book of Revelation as we do. So he's at a loss here to understand. The response of the angel is given there in verse 9. And he said, "Go your way, Daniel, for the words are closed up and sealed until the time of the end." And so Daniel was informed that the revelation given to him will not be completely understood until the time of the end. And thus its primary purpose was to inform not Daniel or the Jewish people in Daniel's age, but to inform the Jewish people who would be alive at the end of the age, who God knew would need this insight and this perspective in the light of these events that will wrap up human history as we know it. And then many shall be purified, the angel goes on to tell Daniel, made white and refined, but the wicked shall do wickedly, and none of the wicked shall understand, but the wise shall understand. And so while Daniel couldn't understand every detail of this, the angel tells him that at the time of the end, all of this whole thing, this horror of all of this with the Antichrist, is going to accomplish two great things in the world, but specifically among the Jewish people. First, it will result in the purification of the saints, and second, it will manifest the true character of the wickedness of the human heart. And so even at the end of time, these prophecies won't be understood. They won't be understood by the wicked during the tribulation period, but only by the wise who then are born again and then turn to these scriptures for clarity and for perspective. And it's interesting, I think, and certainly very, very demonic that here we live in this world that has such a great curiosity about the future, don't they? What's going to happen tomorrow? What's going to happen in human history? What's going to happen at the end of the age? And yet the whole world lives by and large as if this book that is filled with prophecy, that's being fulfilled before our eyes every single day and every single week, doesn't exist at all. All of these amazing prophecies, and yet they respond to it with a collective yawn, and it is a demonic stupor that's upon the world that is behind all of it. Notice in verse 11, "And from the time that the daily sacrifice is taken away and the abomination of desolation is set up," there at the 3.5 year mark of the tribulation period, where the Antichrist goes in and declares himself to be God and demands to be worshipped as God, the halfway point of the tribulation, "there shall be 1,290 days." And so here we're given the date of Jesus' second coming. It'll be 1,290 days from the time of the abomination of desolation. So the day at the midpoint of that seven-year tribulation period, the Antichrist will go in there. He will do that abomination that causes desolation. And then from that day, anybody that's present in the world at that time can start marking their calendar. And on the 1,290th day will be Jesus' second coming. And it's one of the reasons that I don't believe that the rapture of the church and the second coming occur at the same time. Because for the 3.5 years, or the final 3.5 years of the tribulation period, if the rapture occurs at the time of the second coming, then we will know the day of the rapture. We will know it will be 1,290 days after the abomination that causes desolation. And yet the rapture is always presented in the scriptures as an imminent event, and one in which we do not know the day or the hour. There has to be some separation between those two events. They cannot occur at the same time. Otherwise, we would know for that 3.5 year period the time of the rapture. And in verse 12 here, He goes on to say, blessed is he who waits and comes to the 1,335 days. So Jesus returns at 1,290 days following the abomination that causes desolation. And then it is at 1,335 days, apparently, that the kingdom age starts. And so there's this extra 45 days. It's interesting. Nobody really knows what it is, but all we're told is that he who waits is blessed. I know what it is, but that tape pack will cost you $5,000. And it may refer to the fact that prior to the establishing of the kingdom age, that because of the massive massacre related to the Battle of Armageddon, that the world needs to be cleansed, the land of Israel needs to be cleansed following it. The temple, of course, will have been defiled by the Antichrist. It will need to be demolished as well for true worship to be established then during the kingdom age. And then there will also, as Jesus spoke about in Matthew chapter 25, there's going to be the separating between the sheep and the goats. And the sheep representing the righteous, talking about survivors of the tribulation period. The goats will represent the wicked, those that took the mark of the beast. They side with the Antichrist and supported him in his persecution of the Jews and in his unrighteous. And I'm inclined to hold the view that this 45-day period is a day in which the surviving population of the world from the Great Tribulation is judged, and a separation occurs between the sheep and the goats. Again, Daniel is informed here in verse 13 that he's not going to understand these additional revelations. But you go your way till the end, for you shall rest and will arise to your inheritance at the end of the day. Daniel, leave it with the Lord. You're going to die long before any of these prophecies come to pass. And one day it's all going to come to pass, and you will partake in the inheritance of the saints, the inheritance of one who has served the Lord well.
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1: Every nation, tribe, people, and language are welcome to join the family of God by putting their faith in Jesus Christ.
2: The body of Christ is not made up of only one ethnic or national group. The body of Christ is made up of any human being who opens their heart to the glorious message of the gospel, embraces Jesus Christ, and becomes born again. We don't select our brothers and we don't select our sisters. God does. And He brings them into the family. And He makes us one with Him. And so this was not just a Middle Eastern religion that was supposed to be centered in the nation of Israel, because Jesus said, go out into all the world and make disciples.

0: We're glad you could be with us for A Sure Foundation with Pastor David Rosales. If you've been listening recently, you know we've been in the book of Ezekiel, and it's been, well, pretty bleak. The Lord has spent a lot of time proclaiming judgment on the wayward nation of Israel. But now at the end of chapter 17, we see a message of hope. Although Israel has been unfaithful, God is faithful, and He will make a way for all people to be part of His family. That is certainly good news for you and me. We'll start today by reviewing King David's desire to build a temple for the Lord.
1: Nathan the prophet, who is listening to David, is stirred by what David says. You see, the Bible speaks concerning David's heart, how it was after the Lord. And as Nathan is listening to David speak, Nathan just speaks back to David. He says, do what's in your heart. The Lord is with you. Let's build a temple for God. Well, after he says that, a prophet representing God to David, God speaks to Nathan. And he says, listen, I haven't asked for this to be done. I've never requested a temple to be built. God was saying through Nathan, who went and spoke to David, I'm perfectly content in the things as they are. And David, I've never commanded you to enter into such a project. But God was moved by the love that David had for him. God was moved that David's heart was so right in the matter that he would actually think, I live better than God, if you will. I've got all of this around me, and he's in a tent with walls that are basically simply curtains. That moved the Lord, that this one would think, he was living off too well, and God himself didn't have a place that was giving him glory. And as this is taking place, God is moved by the heart of David. But God, though he's moved by David's heart to honor him, instead desires to honor David. And he begins to speak, and he says, listen. He says, I sought you out. I selected you. While you were still just a young shepherd. And I took you from the sheepfold as you were watching your father's sheep. And I set you up as the king over the nation of Israel. Not only that, but as a military commander, I always went before you. I ensured that you had victories. And I'm the one who brought fame to you. I've done all of these things. Because, David, you were a man after my own heart. And I took you from being just a youth watching the sheep. I made you a king. I brought you into a place of being a champion. And I made you absolutely famous. And not only that, but I want to give you a greater honor. It's found in 2 Samuel chapter 7, verses 12 and 13. God says, when your days are fulfilled and you rest with your fathers, I will set up your seed after you, who will come from your body, and I will establish his kingdom. He shall build a house for my name, and I will establish the throne of his kingdom forever. He says in verse 16 of the same chapter, your house, your kingdom shall be established forever before you. Your throne shall be established forever. Now, he's not speaking specifically of Solomon, though we'll look at that in just a moment. There's a greater son from the line of Judah, the Messiah. That's the one who will rule and reign forever. Now, God is saying to him, I'm going to honor you. Now, this is something that spoke to my heart today. Even as I've already mentioned more than once, David is a man after God's own heart. But when you read the Bible account of David, you see that he was also a man of the flesh, and he had absolute inconsistencies. We know him very well as a man who had a deep passion for God. This is a man who had a tremendous zeal for God. But this was a man who gave over to his own passions on occasion. But this is a man who had a passion for the Lord. As a matter of fact, One of the more interesting scriptures that David penned, Psalm 139, verses 21 and 22. Listen to this. This is David, the man after God's own heart. Do I not hate those who hate you, O Lord, and abhor those who rise up against you? I have nothing but hatred for them. I count them my enemies. God, what you hate, I hate. The one you love, I love. What an incredible passion this man had for the Lord. Your enemies are my enemies. David, as we look at him, as we have been on Sunday mornings, and we've been getting glimpses of him as we go through 1 Samuel, David's a man of courage. David's a man of conviction. He's a man of zeal and intensity, a man of vision and charisma. This is a man of faith in God. In every way possible, as we study the life of David, he's a man's man. Heroic beyond proportion. There's nobody like him. He was a small town shepherd willing to take on a giant because of his zeal and his love for God. Who is this uncircumcised Philistine? Is the way he spoke of Goliath. We saw that. Who is he to defy the armies of the living God? David. David said, I want to build God a house. I want to give him a house that is has got splendor and beauty. Something that's incredible because my God is incredible. It's in my heart to build God a temple. I want to build him a temple. But God says, no, you can't. It's interesting. David had a desire to build a house for the Lord. But God denied him that privilege. And God even tells us why. David did not build the house for the Lord. Solomon built the house for the Lord. David didn't. David had a heart that was perfect towards the Lord. But God said, you cannot build me a house. And we find out why in 1 Chronicles 22, verses 7 and 8. Because there David said to his son Solomon, my son, as for me, it was in my mind to build a house to the name of the Lord my God. But the word of the Lord came to me, saying, you have shed much blood and have made great wars. You shall not build a house for my name, because you have shed much blood on the earth in my sight.
0: Thanks for listening to A Sure Foundation with Pastor David Rosales. There's more to come in just a minute. If you'd like a clear picture of God's holiness and sovereignty, the book of Ezekiel is a great place to look. Ezekiel not only contrasts Israel's sin with God's perfect character, it gives us a glimpse of the glorious future that God has planned that will surely come to pass despite our failings. 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Now let's finish up our time of study today in Ezekiel 17.
1: You've been a man of war, a man of blood. My temple is going to be built by a man of peace. And so Solomon was the one who built the house. David's son Solomon in 2 Chronicles chapter 6 verses 8 and 9 said this. He said, the Lord said to my father David, whereas it was in your heart to build a temple for my name, you did well in that it was in your heart. Nevertheless, you shall not build the temple, but your son who will come from your body, he shall build the temple in my name. Now, David never built that temple. But you know what? He still supplied the plans and he supplied finances for its building. You see that in 1 Chronicles chapter 28 and 29. But God's promise is a messianic promise. And that's what we're seeing in these verses here. God is saying, I'm going to give to you something. I'm going to bring to you Messiah. That's what he's saying in verse 22 when he says, I will take also one of the highest branches of the high cedar and set it out. I will crop off from the topmost of its young twigs a tender one. We'll plant it on a high and prominent mountain. He's speaking of Messiah who's going to come from the line of Judah, from the tribe of Judah. He's speaking of Messiah. And the promise is that this Messiah, one of the names of Messiah, is the branch. When he says, on the mountain height of Israel, I'll plant it. and will bring forth boughs and bear fruit and be a majestic cedar. He's speaking concerning Jesus and his ministry. You see, God is renewing his promise to this nation. He's saying, listen, though you're in exile, you are going to be restored because I'm going to send my servant the branch. The Messiah will come and he will establish his kingdom. He will rule and he will reign. It's interesting how in verse 23 it says, under it will dwell birds of every sort. In the shadow of its branches they will dwell. The message of Messiah is for all mankind, not certain ethnic groups and not certain nationalities. We see when the Lord Jesus Christ had been resurrected and he was there giving marching orders to his disciples, and we see this in the four Gospels as well as the book of Acts. We see the commission being given to them. We see that the Lord Jesus Christ commands them. He says, go out into all the world and make disciples. Go out into all the world and bring them to the point where they understand the A to the Z of what the message of the gospel is. He said, go out and speak to them and teach them in my name. And he said, declare unto them all the things that I have commanded you. That's one of the reasons why we in this fellowship take the time to try and read through chapters, understand them book by book, chapter by chapter, verse by verse. That's why we do that, because the Lord taught us to go through the Word of God. There are a lot of people who aren't interested in the things of God. They're not interested in the Word of God. They're not interested in it at all. But Jesus Christ said, listen, if you're going to be a disciple, you need to be able to know the A to the Z of my Word. That's how you're going to understand the things of God. That's how you're going to know the ways of God. That's why when Paul was speaking to the Ephesian elders there in the book of Acts chapter 20, he said, I have not shunned to declare unto you the entire counsel of God. I've told you everything from the A to the Z. I have prepared you. I have developed you. I have mentored you. I have equipped you. I gave to you everything you need to know the ways of the Lord. That's my goal, by the way, as pastor of this church. One of these days, the Lord is going to take me home, and I want to be able to go home with the knowledge that I did my best to give you the A to the Z through the Word of God. I was talking to some young men at a baptism, and they were here for the baptism but didn't normally attend our fellowship. And so as we were speaking, they said, Pastor David, I'd like to ask you a question. And I said, of course. This young man said, I'm considering what fellowship I'm supposed to be attending, and I wanted to know your advice. Can you help me? Can you help me to make a decision based on, you know, my desire to know which church I should go to? I'm going to this particular church, but I also go to other churches. And I'm wanting to find a place to go that I can plant my, you know, be planted in and grow in. What would you recommend? And I'll tell you what I told him. I said, well, let's just put it this way. You need to get the Word of God A to Z. You need to. I said, and the way to know if you are or not is this. I say you go to church on a Sunday, and the pastor says, we're going to be looking at the Gospel of John. And we're going to be looking at chapter 1, and we're going to look at chapter 1, verses 1 through 12, or 1 through 13 this morning. I said, after you come out of that Bible study, you should have the ability, or at least the notes, to be able to look at all 13 of those verses and make comment on each one of them. You should be able to do that. You should be able to say, this verse means this, this verse means this, this verse means this, and this verse means this. That's how you know if you're being taught the Word of God. Because you can go to church, they can open up and read the book to you, and then they launch off into whatever it is they feel like speaking about for 45 minutes, and then they return and off you go. You didn't learn that passage. What you ended up is you ended up hearing his favorite speech for the moment. And the way to determine whether you're being taught the Word of God is, can you go back to that passage later on and look at the verses, and can you know these things? Who is this eagle here? Who is the eagle there? What was his name? Things like that. Can you do that? That's how you know whether you're being taught the Word of God or not. Now, a lot of people don't really care for that, because for them, I think church is something else. I think for them, going to church or a Bible study is really more a form of entertainment. Let's face it, especially a younger generation that is used to watching a lot of movies with a lot of action and all. I haven't seen, and I'm not planning on seeing, because I've heard reviews on the latest Transformers movie. But I saw the first one. I've had to, because it plays in my house all the time. Marie loves it. No, she doesn't. I'm just kidding. Optimus Prime. My kids, when they were young, when they had Transformers on TV as a show, and they used to have those little Transformer toys 20 years ago or whenever, I don't even know, over 20 years ago. When you watched those Transformer programs back then, corny. But, you know, we'd get them, especially David and Joseph, we got them those little cars that would turn into little, you know, figures and all of that. And so I go to see Transformers. I saw Transformers. And I'm blown away. I'm blown away by all the noise and all the, you know, the excitement in the first movie, Transformers. And I'm saying, man, this is amazing. The way they did this, the graphics, unbelievable action. All of that noise, all of the quick changes, the rapid scenes. It gets you hyped up for as long as, and then you end up kind of like, whoa, you know, that was quite an experience. That's entirely different than over 20 years ago when you kind of watched these stick figure things, you know. Times have changed. And they're talking today concerning, you know, how the iPod has taken the place of the Walkman. I was watching the news on that today. And the first Walkmans, you know, 20 or how many years ago, cost like $350. And they were just, you'd put your cassettes in it, and you'd, I still remember those. They were very expensive. And now, this high-tech stuff that we have, you know, you got your iPhone, and you can create your own radio stations on that, Pandora and various others, and you can select whatever you want. It's just an amazing thing, and it's, everything that we have today is sped up so much over the last 10 to 20 years that it's unbelievable. I think people see church like that. I think they come to see the pastor's head spin a few times or something. For entertainment. You get that in The Exorcist, but you don't get that here. Guacamole everywhere. You know, I really do. I really think that entertainment is God. I believe that. Entertainment is God. And a lot of people don't understand that in order for us to grow in the things of the Lord, we have to have a more sure knowledge of what reality actually is. And we find that from God's Word. Because listen, we believe in Jesus Christ the Messiah. As believers, we believe in Him. But there is a lineage that goes all the way back in the Old Testament that we have to pursue to understand that we have our faith resting in history, resting in accurate historical fact related to the promises God made in the Old Testament, all the way back to the book of Genesis, chapter 3, verse 15, and following through over 300 specific prophecies related to Messiah. That's what our faith rests on. So David, a young shepherd boy, is taken from the field. He's made king, replacing a king out of the tribe of Benjamin, because God's intention is to bring Messiah through Judah. And David is from the tribe of Judah. David is given a promise by God, because David said, I want to build you a temple. God says, what you wanted to do is great. You can't do it. You're a man of blood. Your son Solomon will do it. But inasmuch as you wanted to build me a house, David, I want to tell you, I'm building you one. Your line is going to continue because Messiah Jesus, the son of David, came out of the tribe of Judah. And when we take this message throughout the world, we are basically saying to every person, no matter what nation, you can have a relationship with God through Jesus Messiah. Under it will dwell birds of every sort. The body of Christ is not made up of only one ethnic or national group. The body of Christ is made up of any human being who opens their heart to the glorious message of the gospel, embraces Jesus Christ, and becomes born again. We don't select our brothers and we don't select our sisters. God does. And He brings them into the family. And He makes us one with Him. And so this was not just a Middle Eastern religion that was supposed to be centered in the nation of Israel, because Jesus said, go out into all the world and make disciples. He said, you shall receive power after that the Spirit, the Holy Spirit has come upon you. You shall be witnesses to me in Jerusalem, Judea, Samaria, and unto the uttermost parts of the earth. Take this message out so that under Jesus Christ, in Jesus Christ, will dwell birds of every sort. Salvation is intended for all mankind. You see, when you get to the last book of the Bible, Revelation chapter 5, verses 8 through 10, It says, when he had taken the scroll, the four living creatures and 24 elders fell down before the Lamb, each having a harp, golden bowls full of incense, which are the prayers of the saints. And they sang a new song, saying, you are worthy to take the scroll and to open its seals, for you were slain and have redeemed us to God by your blood out of every tribe and tongue and people and nation, and have made us kings and priests to our God, and we shall reign on the earth. Every tribe, every tongue, every people, every nation. That's the body of Christ. That which was rejected has become the chief cornerstone. The stone which the builders rejected has become the chief cornerstone. That's what he's saying. All the trees of the field shall know that I, the Lord, have brought down the high tree and exalted the low. He was despised and he was rejected. He was lightly esteemed. People didn't want him. But the Bible says that he came unto his own, and his own didn't know him, didn't receive him. But to those who received him, to them gave he the power to become sons of God, even unto those who believe on his name. Came unto his own, they rejected him. But to those who received him, they're the ones who become sons of God. That's why this message is so important, because it's a message of salvation. So God is telling the nation of Israel, listen, you've got a couple of kings that I'm going to have to deal with, Jehoiachin, Zedekiah. Jehoiachin's going to go into captivity. Zedekiah's going to make a covenant with Egypt. Jeremiah's going to warn him against it, but he's going to do it anyway. Babylon's going to come and lay siege to Jerusalem. Zedekiah's going to be taken captive. He's going to be judged. He had made an oath to me that he would remain under the authority of Babylon, but he's going to reject that oath. He's going to be judged. I'm going to treat him as a traitor, because it was treasonous what he did, making an oath like that and rejecting it. His sons are going to be put to death in front of him. He's going to be blinded, and he's going to remain in Babylonian captivity until the day of his death. But I want you to know that captivity doesn't last forever, because Messiah is going to be given to the nation of Israel. And Jewish people, as well as the rest of the world, will open their hearts to him and will rest unto him because of my grace, my love, and my mercy.
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Hey, this is Dave with Agents for Christ. Welcome to another Evangelism Minute. A few years back, there was a show on TV called The Contender. It was a reality show about boxers trying to make it to the top for a shot at the title. My friend Ebo Elder was a contestant on that show, and he shared with me that though he once fought for an earthly prize, he now fights for an eternal one, the gospel of Jesus Christ. Jude 1:3 says, "I found it necessary to write to you, exhorting you to contend earnestly for the faith, which was once for all delivered to the saints." As we share the good news, we must be ready to defend the truth of God's word against those who want to twist it for their own gain. We can do that by falling in love with His word and writing it on our hearts. So get trained up, get in the ring, and defend the Bible with all you got. For more evangelism resources, go to gottracts.com. 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

What does it take to be a traitor? A traitor is worse than an enemy because it's the element of trust that you had with a person and the deceit that involves in being a traitor. Today on The Love of Pastor Punch, we'll have us consider a story of a traitor recorded in John chapter 13, the story of Judas Iscariot. He, along with the 11 disciples, were given abilities and talents and gifts. Along with that, he was entrusted with the money bag. And yet, he ranked out on God, as Pastor Poncho will explain, coming up next on this edition of On the Level Radio. Please stay with us.

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1: What happened to Ahithophel is that he turned his back so bad that when he joined Absalom in the rebellion, and when Absalom conquered Jerusalem, David had concubines. And to symbolize the humiliating defeat of King David, Ahithophel told the son of David, go up to the roof and go rape all the women yourself, so the whole city of Jerusalem can see what you did. And so at the advice of Ahithophel, Absalom goes to the roof. And when you go to Jerusalem, you see that you can stand in the mountain and you can see all of the temple. And you can see where David used to have his home away from the temple. And there on top of the roof, Absalom began to ravish the women. That's another word for raping them violently. So Ahithophel now becomes the worst betrayer from a friend. The Bible says that whenever Ahithophel gave a counsel, it was like an oracle from God. Every time he spoke, it was godly. And all of a sudden, he turned into something awful. Well, Hushai was a friend of David. And Hushai was an assistant counselor of Absalom. So Hushai gave a better counsel to Absalom. And Absalom chose Hushai's counsel over Ahithophel. Ahithophel felt so humiliated that the counsel was not accepted, that he felt humiliated. He left dejected. He left Jerusalem, went to his house, and he hung himself. He hung himself. Judas did the same thing. The Bible says that after he realized his mistake, that Judas experienced remorse. Don't confuse remorse with repentance. You go to county jail, everybody feels remorse. Everybody's remorse. Oh, man. They feel bad that they got caught, but they have no repentance. Man, I stole this old lady's television, man. You know, I was doing crack, and I went to her house, and I robbed her. It reminds me of a story that I read. A man strung out on drugs broke into a home, and he saw an 81-year-old lady. And then he recognized her as her school teacher when he was a little boy. And he says, you've always been kind to me, Mrs. So-and-so. I remember your kindness. And he kissed her, but he still ripped her off. You imagine. And thus, here Jesus speaks exactly just as David was betrayed, the father of David. Jesus Christ himself was betrayed. And so we find here things that I want to read to you, that basically four things. 1, 2, 3, 4, and 5. Jesus knew from the beginning who and what. Let's finish the verse 28. But no one at the table knew for what reason Jesus said this to Judas. For some thought because Judas had the money box that Jesus had said to him, buy those things we need for the feast, or that he should give something to the poor. Having received a piece of bread, he then went out immediately. And notice what John says, and it was night. Why would he put that in there? Well, because night is always the activity of darkness. All the crimes that happened today, crimes of passion, robbery, thievery, backstabbing, even adultery, most of them happen at night. Ask any police officer that likes the action. Ask any police officer, what shift do you like? And they say, we like the nighttime. Why? He says, that's when all the enemies come out. All the bad guys. The police call themselves the good guys, and the bad guys come out at night. It's true. And night is always darkness. So I just want to share with you five things. First of all, the number one, God is never hoodwinked. What's the word hoodwinked? That means duped. To deceive somebody by trickery. The Bible says explicitly in Galatians 6:7, do not be deceived. For God is not finisher for me. God is not mocked. Somehow we believe that we can deceive God. And the Bible says, don't deceive yourself. For God is not mocked. For whatever a man sows, that he will also reap. In John chapter 6, verse 64, Jesus said, but there are some of you who do not believe. For Jesus knew from the beginning who they were who did not believe, including Judas, who was about to betray him. Job 13:8, Job says, will you show partiality for God? Will you contend for God? Will it be well when he searches you out, or can you mock him as one mocks a man? And the answer is no, no, no, you can't. Obadiah, the prophet, said in Obadiah chapter 1, verse 3, the pride of your heart has deceived you. To somehow believe that we can get away with dastardly things, betrayal to or cheating and conniving, and nothing happened to you, that's the grace of God. Don't ever think, well, I haven't got caught. You know, God doesn't know. Oh, God is graceful. He knows all things. It's a terrible thing. We're told in Hebrews to be under the terrible hands of a mighty God. The second thing, God knows the future. Jesus said in verse 19, now, presently, I tell you before it comes, that when it does come to pass, you may believe that I am he. Jesus Christ came to fulfill, as the Old Testament, God is a God of predictive prophecy. God said it, it's going to happen. You see, there's 100% accuracy of what Jesus did on the nativity narrative, the birth of Christ. In Matthew 1:22, the virgin birth of Jesus, we are told, so all this was done that it might be fulfilled, which was spoken by the Lord through the prophet, saying, behold, the virgin shall be with child and bear a son, and they shall call his name Emmanuel, which is translated, God is with us. When Jesus, baby Jesus, travels to Egypt because Herod wanted to kill him, the Bible says in Matthew 2:15, and it was there until the death of Herod that it might be fulfilled, which was spoken by the Lord to the prophet, saying, out of Egypt I called my son. Matthew 2:17, the slaughter of the innocent babies, then was fulfilled what was spoken by Jeremiah the prophet, saying, a voice was heard in Ramah, lamentation, weeping in great mourning, Rachel weeping for her children, refusing to be comforted because they are no more. Matthew 2:23, the Messiah will dwell and live in Nazareth. And he came and dwelt in a city called Nazareth, that it might be fulfilled which was spoken by the prophets. He, the Messiah, shall live and be called a Nazarene. In Matthew 4:14, that the Messiah will minister and live in Galilee. Unheard of. Galilee was like wino country. It's like Tijuana. It was like East LA. And yet Jesus was going, the Messiah was going to live in Galilee among the heathen, the Gentiles. That's exactly where he lived. He was born in Bethlehem, but he was raised in the city of Nazareth. That's Galilee. And he ministered around the Sea of Galilee in Capernaum. And in Capernaum, he made his headquarters among the Gentiles. And yet the prophet said that the Messiah will live and minister in Galilee. He says, that it might be fulfilled which was spoken by Isaiah the prophet, saying, the land of Zebulun and the land of Naphtali, by the way of the sea beyond the Jordan River, Galilee of the Gentiles. The people who sat in darkness have seen a great light, and upon those who sat in the region in shadow of death, light was dawned. All these were prophetic utterances. On the road to Emmaus were the fine two dejected disciples, because Jesus had been killed. Two disciples of Jesus were walking, and the risen Messiah appears to them, but they can't recognize him until he opened their eyes and they said, you're the Messiah. And then Jesus said this to these men. He says, what I have been telling you, all these are the words which I spoke to you while I was still with you, that all things must be fulfilled that were written about me in the law of Moses and the prophets and the Psalms that were all concerning me. The prophecies, and Jesus said here in John chapter 13, verse 18, He says, I do not speak concerning all of you. I know whom I have chosen, but that the scripture may be what? Be fulfilled. So Jesus said, I know about this. I know Judas. I know what he's going to do.

Judas. You know that. There are people that want to make him into a saint because he said, if Judas had not died, if Judas had not given him over, we wouldn't have Christianity. So they want to make him into something that he's not. And yet, from the beginning, all these have to be fulfilled. Many important prophecies came into being that apply to the expectation of the coming one, the Messiah. In the Old Testament, there are 64 major messianic prophecies and approximately 270 ramifications that were fulfilled in the person of Jesus Christ in the Psalms, all the prophets, minor and major, and also through the Old Testament, even as Moses said that a Messiah will come, and that he will come directly from heaven, and he will come among the living, among here the people of the world, that he will come down from heaven. And that's what Jesus said in John chapter 6. He says, I come from above. You're from below. I come from above. I am the bread that gives life to those who are dying. I am the bread that came down from heaven. You are from below. I am from above. He never lied. He says, God has sent me. He always said that God sent me, and he sent me, and he sent me. And thus, we come to that place where Jesus fulfilled this astronomical probabilities in mathematics. It's staggering. It's staggering. According to H. Harold Hartler, in the foreword of a book by Peter Stoner, he writes, quote, the manuscript for Science Speaks has been reviewed by a committee of the American Scientific Affiliation members and by the executive council of the same group, and they have found in general to be dependable and accurate in regard to the scientific material presented. The mathematical analysis include are based upon principles of probability which are thoroughly sound, and Professor Stoner has applied these principles in a proper and convincing way. The following probabilities are taken from the book to show that coincidence is ruled out by the science of probability. Stoner says that by using the modern science of probability in reference to only eight prophecies, and yet Jesus fulfilled 64. But we're only taking eight. Only eight. Is Sal here? Roosevelt High School mathematical teacher. Sal, are you here? So he can back me up. No, he's not here. This is mathematics, man. This is only eight prophecies, okay? Jesus fulfilled 64. But this mathematician only takes three. What is the probability that Jesus Christ was about to be born in Bethlehem, was going to be raised in Nazareth, and he went to Egypt, and all these fulfillments, 64 of them. This is scientific, my friends. Listen, he said this. We find that the chance that any man might have lived down to the present time and fulfill all eight prophecies is 1 in 10 to the 17th power. That will be 1 in, there's a lot of numbers here. First of all, there's 100, comma, 3 zeros, comma, 3 zeros, comma, 3 zeros, comma, and 3 more zeros. How much is that? That's a lot. Amen. So that's staggering. What are the probabilities that Jesus Christ will fulfill only eight? My friends, man, I got goosebumps on this one. My friends, this is 64. 64. These are only eight ability. Stoner illustrates it by supposing that, quote, we take 10 to the 17th power silver dollars, and we lay them on the face of the state of Texas. They will cover all of the state 2 feet deep. Now, if you're those of you that travel to Texas, you know it's a long ride. But 2 feet of silver dollars, 2 feet, all of the state of Texas. They will cover all of the state of Texas 2 feet deep. Now, mark one of the silver dollars and stir the whole mass thoroughly all over the state. Blindfold a man and tell him that he can travel as far as he wishes in all over Texas, but he must pick one silver dollar and say that this is the right one. What chance will he have of getting the right one? Just the same chance that the prophets would have to have of writing these eight prophecies and having them all come true in any one man
from their day to the present time, provide

0: they wrote them in their own wisdom. Can you imagine? That's amazing. You see, you can't deny that. That's the probability in mathematics. 8 prophecies. My friends, we got 64. This is why the Bible says it had to be fulfilled. As the prophet said, out of a virgin to give forth a child. That's a prophecy. Prophecy after prophecy after prophecy. You don't have to believe. All you have to be a mathematician. You don't have to be a Christian. You can be just be a mathematician. What is a probability? Well, the probabilities are 1 to the 10 to the power of 17. That's a lot of zeros. And yet, only 8 prophecies. 64. What are the chances? Coincidence? Coincidence? The state of Texas, 2 feet deep of silver dollars. Stir them all up after you put 1X on one of them and throw it. And then blindfold a guy, tell him he can go anywhere in the state of Texas. And then go 2 feet deep and then get that quarter. What is the probability? 0. And yet, Jesus fulfilled them all. Jesus came, man. You don't have to. Amen, man. Christ came. And then the last thing, basically, you see here the humanity of Jesus Christ. Here we see in verse 21, when Jesus had did these things, he was troubled in spirit. The humanity comes out. Greek philosophers stress remaining always tranquil and untroubled. They stress that. The Greek philosophers, that when you encounter difficulties, that the virtue is to remain tranquil and have a posture of confidence. But you see the humanity of Jesus. He basically broke down. And then you see how Satan operates. We are told in Acts chapter 13, as I shared with you, what is the major objective of Satan in the Bible? To disrupt and to undermine the work of God. Let me ask you, are you a work of God? Yes or no? The Bible said that we are his poema. We are his workmanship. God is working something in your life. He's changing you. He's transforming you. He's convincing you. But Satan doesn't want that. He wants to disrupt and undermine the work. Listen, I believe with all my heart, there's a satanic attack upon my family. He can't divide us. Millie loves me too much. And I love her too. Satan can't divide that. He can. He can. He can divide that. So he comes against us through our children. I'm telling you, man, things are happening. And I said, why, Lord? Why? Because there is a spiritual warfare, my friends. There's a spiritual warfare big time. He cannot possess you, but he can harass you. He'll take advantage of any weakness you have because he's a schemer. That's the way he works. And that's the modus operandi. Elimus the sorcerer. You find him in Acts 13. There's a guy by the name of Paulus. He's a Roman consul. He's one of the biggest, highest ranking Roman officer in the island. He wants to know about the gospel of Jesus Christ. He wants to hear about the faith of the Christian. But Elimus the sorcerer is prohibiting him from coming to hear the word. And then you know what Paul tells him? In a fit of anger, Paul said to him, oh, you fool of deceit and all fraud, you son of the devil, you enemy of all righteousness, will you not cease perverting the straight ways of the Lord? And he blinded him, man. You see, I'm not the only one. All I want the guy is to get rid of him. This guy turns him blind. And he says, you're always perverting the ways of God. And that's what Satan wanted to do. And lastly, John says in verse 35, and it was nighttime. What does that mean? Well, in the Bible, darkness always speaks metaphorically, spiritually, to spiritual blindness or moral darkness. It is the emblem of sin. It is the condition of moral or spiritual depravity at night. When Jesus was caught in the... In Luke 22, we are told when the Roman guards came, when the temple guards came to arrest Jesus and Judas gave him the kiss, the Bible said that Jesus said to the chief priests, the captains of the temple, and the elders who had come to him, Jesus said to them, have you come out as against a robber with swords and clubs? When I was with you daily in the temple, you did not try to seize me, But this is your hour in the power of darkness. It is your hour. Darkness. Statistics show that in darkness, there's more crime that happens. There's more murder, more drive-bys, more liquor stores being ripped off in the nighttime. Light in the Bible, however, speaks of the glory of God's dwelling place, the nature of God, the impartiality of God, the favor of God, the illuminator of men, the illuminating power of Scripture, the guidance of God, God's salvation, God's righteousness, and God's judgments. And this is why Jesus said, he said in chapter 13, he said, forgive me. He says, walk while you have the light before you stumble into darkness. So Jesus speaks here of the power of the darkness. He says, Satan is going to come in. And he's the spirit. He is the prince and the power of the air. And he will blind people with darkness. And the truth will not be given to them. They'll be blinded because they're in darkness. The Bible says that we are no longer in darkness. That we have been translated from darkness to what? To light. We have been set free. The blinders have been opened. We are no longer deceived by Satan. We are no longer guided and impulsed by Satan. We are no longer doing dastardly deeds anymore. Now we want to do godly deeds.
1: 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He could have forced Judas to stay there and not betray him. But God created all of us with free will to do good or evil. And you and I, even as Christians, have the full freedom to walk away from Jesus, just as Judas did. As Pastor Poncho has been teaching us on today's program of On the Level in John chapter 13, as we continue our series of studies in this gospel, we'll continue learning further on our next program, and I hope you can join us then. 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
1: Welcome to another edition of Brad Huddleston's TechWise. 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
2: Whenever I speak to audiences about technology abuse, in response, I hear the same cliches over and over. It's all about balance. I limit my child's screen time, and technology is neutral. It's how you choose to use it. I'm sorry if you've used them, but those cliches are lies. In 2012, I wrote, "The best indication of whether or not we're guilty of idolatry is to measure the use of our time, which requires courageous honesty. I'm not talking about the time our work requires. I'm talking about our free time and how we steward it. There's nothing wrong with using these technologies for enjoyment and entertainment as long as they're not treated as a false god we put before the real God." Since 2013, screen time has increased by almost 50 minutes per day on average. Globally, the average daily screen time is 6 hours and 58 minutes. South Africans spend the most time with their faces in screens, a whopping 10 hours and 46 minutes daily. You heard that correctly. And there's no end in sight to this explosion. There is no balance when it comes to digital addiction, and limiting digital drugs does not work. Technology is neutral until you turn it on.
1: You'll find a wide variety of additional helpful resources at bradhuddleston.com.

0: Welcome to Searchlight, a survey through Scripture with Pastor John Corson. It is our desire to bring you a systematic study of the entire Bible, chapter by chapter, book by book. Here on Searchlight, we have been learning about carnality versus holiness, and we have been learning about godly wisdom versus the wisdom of the world. And we have been discussing unity in the body of Christ versus division. All of these issues come from our study of 1 Corinthians. The Corinthians were a body of believers who gave in to their fleshly desires too often, and it caused great problems in the church. As we continue our teaching today in chapter 3, we see that God calls the church collectively His temple, not the building, but the people. And God says that His temple is holy. Let's now join Pastor John and see what this means to us.
1: This is holy ground, this temple that we're a part of, this church that we're in. Oh, I don't mean the grounds and the sanctuary physically. I'm talking about the congregation, what's happening here interpersonally. It's holy. Take off your shoes. What does that mean? It means that, man, if the kids come home and they've walked through the mud, they take off their shoes. They don't track in the world with them into the living room because it's holy, set apart, sanctified. It's not a mud room, you see. So too, we take off our shoes and say, we're not going to bring the world in. We're not going to act like the worldling who throws mud at people, finds fault with people, is cynical about people. We're not going to do that. We're going to take off the junk, the mud of the world. Attitudes that are amiss, thoughts that are dirty, activities that are muddy. Take it off. We're going to set aside that which has come into contact with the world, because something special is happening. We're a holy congregation, a holy nation. But it means this too. Not only do I take my shoes off before I go into my house if my shoes are dirty and muddy and filthy and scrungy, but when my shoes are clean and I walk in, I also take off my shoes because I'm comfortable there. It's a place, just my house, to kick back and take off my shoes or my thongs or whatever, and just enjoy in a comfortability, not a formality, not a stiltedness, just in a beautiful, enjoyable, homey atmosphere. And that's too what is meant by take off your shoes. Hey, it's okay to be here. In a sense, kick back, relax. Kick off your shoes, man. You're in a good place. You don't have to keep your guard up. You don't have to have your fists clenched. You can just come in and be at home because you're on holy ground. It's set apart. It's not like the world. It's different from the world. Last night, late in the evening, I found myself wanting to see if the freezer light still worked in my refrigerator. I was real concerned about whether or not it worked, and so it called for a personal investigation. And so I opened it up, and sure enough, it worked, and what I saw was delightful. So I took out a carton of ice cream and just started scarfing on this chocolate ice cream. It was delicious. It was great. After the third bowl, true story, I'm talking about massive bowl, I felt like, man, what am I doing? So I got on my running shorts and I got on my shoes. It was after midnight. And I went running down Highway 238. Now, I'm jogging down Highway 238. It's midnight. There's a possum and a skunk and all sorts of critters that I'm tripping over, and catching the fragrance of. And after a while, I felt real guilty, and here's what happened. I thought, oh, this is real spiritual. First of all, you get up and have ice cream instead of praying or worshiping. You're a pastor. You should have got up and prayed and worshiped. Instead, you had ice cream. And now you're jogging. That's going to really make a difference eternally. And I found myself feeling terribly guilty. Ever do that? Ever find yourself just feeling like a wretch? And it wasn't sin per se. I just felt guilty. And I found myself feeling condemned, like, oh man, what am I doing this for now? Why am I doing this? And then it was real neat because the Lord ministered to my heart this very truth that I'm sharing with you. And it became very real to me at that moment. That is, you know, to be in the presence of the Lord, it's not just take off your shoes in fear and trepidation. There is that facet of it. But take off your shoes. I enjoy you. I'm comfortable with you. Whether you're worshiping or whether you're jogging, whether you are interceding or whether you are relaxing, it's all okay with me. You can be comfortable with me, Johnny. And so too, the Father would say to you and to me tonight, take off your shoes. If there's sin and crud, take them off. Don't traipse in the junk of the world. But at the same time, know this. Take off your shoes. You can relax around me. I am wholesome. That's the word holy. I am whole. I enjoy you fully. I enjoy watching you arrange the flowers in the vase. Well, not me. I don't do that. But whatever your thing might be, that in and of itself can be a delightful sight in the eyes of the Father. Just enjoying and celebrating the way that He made you. I think we can relax a lot more than we often do. I think we can take a whole lot more things a whole lot less seriously. I think the Father would have us enjoy all that He's done for us and provided to us. And yet so often we put these pressures on ourselves. He says, come to me and rest. That's part of what it means to be the temple of God. For in that temple, Ezekiel chapter 44 says, I want you to wear nothing that is wool. Wool causes what? Sweat. Only linen, that which is cool, that which is refreshing. In this place called the temple, this isn't a place to be uptight and fired up and angry and burdened down, and it's a place to be whole. We are that place by His grace. Well, let no man deceive himself, verse 18. Again, in talking about who we are, a temple, a holy place. Do not deceive yourself. If any man among you seemeth to be wise in this world, let him become a fool that he may be wise. For the wisdom of this world is foolishness with God. For it is written, He taketh the wise in their own craftiness. And again, the Lord knoweth the thoughts of the wise, they are vain. Therefore, let no man glory in men. All things are yours, whether Paul or Apollos or Cephas, that is Peter, or the world or life or death or things present or things to come, all are yours, and ye are Christ's and Christ is God's. Don't divide up. You're one building, a holy temple, being joined together. And understand this, if there's a tendency for division and separation. A couple of things Paul brings out here most pointedly. First of all, quit exalting yourself. You think you're wise? Oh, it's us few that have the esoteric insight into the deeper life and spirituality. Or it's me only. Only I see the flaws in the fellowships or churches. Only I have the wisdom of deep and true spirituality. Paul says, if you think that you're wise, man, you're a fool. Don't exalt yourself. Don't take yourself so seriously. Don't exalt yourself and seek to get a little group around you to see it your way, to mobilize some group around you personally. Don't do it, Paul says. Don't exalt yourself. Don't exalt other men. It's foolishness. It's like the pastor at the church. Phone call came in for this pastor at a very liturgical, formal church. Fella on the other end, jovially, humorously, loudly said, "Hey," he said, "is the head hog of the trough in?" And the church secretary said, "What?" "The head hog of the trough, is he in today?" And she said, "I'm sorry, sir. Do not call Reverend Sanderson the head hog of the trough." And then he says, "Oh, well, okay, I was just going to tell him I just came up with $20,000 for the new building project." And she goes, oh, the big pig just walked in. We take ourselves so seriously with our titles and positions and theology. Well, too bad they don't see it at Applegate like I see it, or at First Baptist like I see it, or at the community church like I see it. Whatever it might be, we think we're so wise. We're all vulnerable to this. Paul says, don't exalt yourself in that way. Quit exalting yourself. Don't make your boasting in the flesh or about the flesh. Don't be a follower of men to the exclusion of others, you see. Remember when Jesus came to the side of the pool, the porch that was around the pool, and a man was lame? Been there for 38 years. Jesus looked at him and said, "Wilt thou be made whole?" And this man who was lame for 38 years said, "I've been lame for these 38 years, and I have no man to help me." Where's the man that's going to help me? And a lot of times we remain in a lame condition spiritually because we are looking to men, depending on men, exalting some man or men in a way that ought not to be. Jesus just said, "Hey, stand up. Come on. Rise. Right now, just stand up and take a step. Take up your bed and start walking." And I believe that's a word from the Lord for many of us, perhaps even this evening. "Well, I just can't get over my lameness or my crippledness or my hurt. What man is going to help me? What group, what pastor, what therapy, what is going to help me?" Jesus would say to you tonight, stand up. Just start stepping out in faith. I'm here. And Paul is making that case. Look, please don't be, he says to those at Corinth, caught up in this men's wisdom of figuring out who's right and who's wrong, like you have that ability. If you're deceiving yourself, verse 18. If you think you're wise, man, you're not. If you have a tendency to exalt yourself, become a fool. The word there in the Greek is moros, from which we get our word what? You got it. Become a moron. Simplistic is the word, is the idea. Don't be so analytical. Don't be so scrutinizing and critical. If you think you're wise, become as a moron. Don't exalt yourself or the flesh. Exalt me. Secondly, quit excluding your brother. Paul says, look, become a fool if you think you're smart and wise and sharp and all of that. And don't you understand that whether it's Paul or Cephas or Apollos, all things are yours, verse 21. Don't glory in men. All things are yours. Take and enjoy what I have to offer, Paul would say to the Corinthians. Take and enjoy what Apollos has to give, and Cephas, what his contribution might be. Enjoy it all. All things are yours. Don't exalt yourself and don't exclude your brothers. You can just enjoy truly what someone else has to share. I think for you Bible students, you might want to jot down or take note of a classic passage in this whole matter in the book of Deuteronomy, chapter 20, verse 19. When you besiege a city a long time in making war against it, thou shalt not destroy the trees thereof by forcing an axe against them, for thou mayest eat of them. Thou shalt not cut them down, for the tree of the field is man's life, to employ them in the siege. Verse 20, only the trees which thou knowest that they be not trees for meat or for food, thou shalt destroy and cut down. Thou shalt build bulwarks against the city that maketh war with thee until it be subdued. In this passage, talking about warfare, the Lord says, be careful. When you're involved in warfare and you're out on the field, be careful that you don't let your axes begin to fly indiscriminately and you chop down trees that could provide meat or fruit for you later on, you see. Now, if a tree is bearing no fruit, you can chop it down. But if there's any fruit on the tree at all, don't put your axe to it. Don't cut it down. What a word for me. How I need to have this branded on my heart. Because you see, in warfare, and we're involved in warfare, do you know that? There's a spiritual war going on. And if we're not careful, if I'm not careful, I will find my axe whoosh, going all over the place. And I'll begin to chop down trees that may not be my flavor, but they're fruitful. And I'll chop them down, you see. And the Lord would say to all of his soldiers, oh, hey, that ought not to be, because you can eat from them. Don't chop them. Don't chop them. Don't chop any brother, any sister, any church, any group that is bearing any fruit whatsoever. Don't chop them. Don't pick at them. Pick from them. Become richer as you listen to what they have to say. You might not agree with it at all. There might be things that you say, I don't agree with that perspective or viewpoint. Fine. Man, chew the meat and spit out the bones. Discard what doesn't resonate in your heart or doesn't apply to your life, but take that which is good. We're one body, one temple, one church. All things are yours. All these flavors, all these authors, all these teachers, they're all yours, Paul says, whether it's Apollos or Paul or Cephas. It's all yours. Why do you restrict yourself from enjoying what the Lord has provided to enrich you? That's why personally I don't personally stress or provide quote, church membership. Sometimes people say, how do we join Applegate? I say, you really can't. You know, if you're a believer, you're part of us. Whether you like us or not, you're part of us. Because I don't want to imply in any way that this is where all the food is at. It's not so. We're here to minister the word and give teachings to people as long as the Lord has them here. But should they go over there or listen to that group and over there in that group are teaching the scriptures? Great. We're one temple, one body. And you can glean, you see, as you check out everything that's being said and taught with the Word of God. Take that which is good. Leave behind that which doesn't resonate in your heart or correspond with the Word. But Paul says, don't you get it, Corinthians? All things are yours. Happy day. Don't divide. Paul, Apollos, Cephas, whoever, all things are yours. In life, in death, present, things to come, all things are yours. It's all, by the way, it's all yours. You know, it's great when you realize this. Took my kids to Mill Creek Falls a couple of weeks ago. It's a great place to go. The views of the falls there, it's just real neat. It's generally really quiet, so don't go there. It's generally really, it's a great place just to take the family or take the scriptures or to relax and be refreshed. Beautiful falls. And guess what? Doesn't cost me a thing. There's something in us that thinks that we have to own, possess, buy, purchase in order to enjoy. We have to have the vacation house overlooking some lake or overlooking some falls. Guess what? You get the house, you got to keep it up. You got to pay the taxes. You got to go there because if you don't go there, you'll feel bad about the investment you made. So you miss church and you miss serving the Lord and you miss, and you're off on your vacation house fixing the broken windows. It's a real funny deal what happens in my heart, in our hearts. We think we have to possess, and hear the word says it's all yours. Just enjoy it. You like trees? Oh. Go out here past Shady Cove, past Trail. There's campsites all over. Pull in. It's yours.
0: It is true. We have so much to enjoy. It is all ours. We don't have to possess it. It is already ours. And there is so much more that we can possess within the body of Christ if we will simply see it. Well, we'll continue this discussion again next time. We do hope that you can join us again then. 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
2: Chapter 14 consists of a series of pronouncements and visions that assure the reader of Revelation of our Lord's ultimate victory and judgment of the nations. And I believe that this is an important reminder in light of the days in which we're living in, that although the nations are currently raging against one another, we think of what's going on in Afghanistan at this moment, what's taking place in Haiti at this moment. We see crisis on the world stage escalating. This is what we have to remember. God is still in control.
1: It is great to have you along for today's edition of A Daily Walk. Today, our teacher, Pastor John Randall, will move along into Revelation chapter 14. Now, in the past several chapters of Revelation, we've seen destruction and suffering at an unprecedented scale. But here in chapter 14, we get a glimpse of the winner of the war, the Lord Jesus Christ. Here's John with today's study titled, The Victory of the Lamb.
2: Revelation chapter 14 this morning, beginning in verse 1. Then I looked, and behold, a lamb standing on Mount Zion, and with him 144,000, having his father's name written on their foreheads. And I heard a voice from heaven, like the voice of many waters, and like the voice of loud thunder. And I heard the sound of harpists playing their harps. And they sang, as it were, a new song before the throne, before the four living creatures and the elders. And no one could learn that song except the 144,000 who were redeemed from the earth. In Revelation chapter 14, there is a stark contrast to Revelation chapter 13. Chapter 13 revealed how that the majority of the world will worship the Antichrist and participate in his religious and economic system. We read of how this one world leader will be given great power and achieve global acceptance. We read of how he will wage war against Jew and Gentile alike that choose to side against him. He will be empowered by the devil to deceive the world, and he will be accompanied by the false prophet who will serve as his personal religious promoter. He will create an image of a beast that will be worshipped by the Lord. But in Revelation chapter 14, we are encouraged by seeing the sight of the Lamb of God standing on Mount Zion in his ultimate triumph. And we also see a group of 144,000 servants of God alongside of him. Chapter 14 consists of a series of pronouncements and visions that assure the reader of Revelation of our Lord's ultimate victory and judgment of the nations. And I believe that this is an important reminder in light of the days in which we're living in, that although the nations are currently raging against one another, we think of what's going on in Afghanistan at this moment, what's taking place in Haiti at this moment. We see crisis on the world stage escalating. This is what we have to remember. God is still in control. And there are some of you here this morning that are genuinely concerned about the future of your employment. Others are fearful because you're not sure if you'll be able to see your ailing parents in the hospital due to suggested new requirements. Still others are worried whether they'll be able to visit relatives in other places or attend the school you desire or pursue the career path you're on. Listen, church, God is still in control. And at this very moment, we need to believe what we have said we've believed all along. And as a church, we have to continue to stand in faith and not bow in fear. We have to humble ourselves and pray and cry out to God for his help, for his mercy, for his grace upon our nation. And in opening of chapter 14, John writes what he sees and what he hears. He says in verse 1, then I looked And behold, a lamb standing on Mount Zion, and with him 144,000, having their father's name written on their foreheads. First John sees the lamb. The lamb is none other than Jesus Christ. In the Old Testament, a lamb would be offered sacrificially for the sins of the nation. Therefore, when Jesus is referred to as the Lamb in Scripture, it's a reminder of his sacrificial substitutionary death on the cross for the sins of the world. When John the Baptist was ministering in the Judean wilderness and Jesus came to the Jordan to be baptized by him, when John saw Jesus coming, he said to the crowd, "Behold, the Lamb of God who takes away the sins of the world." And in the same way, the Apostle John refers to Jesus as the Lamb. It was in Revelation chapter 5 that we saw the Lamb as if it had been slain. And in that moment, all of heaven bowed before the Lamb in worship. Then in Revelation chapter 6, we saw the Lamb of God, who alone was worthy to take the seven sealed scroll and open it. And then in Revelation chapter 6, we observe those on the earth who attempted to hide themselves from the judgment of God that was referred to as the wrath of the Lamb. And then in Revelation chapter 7, we were reminded again that salvation belongs to the Lamb. And again in Revelation 7, we saw a group of martyred saints who were clothed with white robes. And the Bible says their robes were made white because of the blood of the Lamb. And then in Revelation chapter 12, we saw those come to faith during the tribulation period who missed the rapture, and they overcome the enemy because of the blood of the Lamb. And then in Revelation 13, we read of the Lamb's book of life and how that he was described as the Lamb slain before the foundations of the world. And now in chapter 14, we see the Lamb standing victoriously and triumphant in an important location. It says he was standing on Mount Zion. The Lord Jesus, the Lamb of God, standing on Mount Zion, is the fulfillment of every messianic hope of the Jewish people. As the Messiah, Jesus Christ comes to rule and reign from Mount Zion. This is God's fulfillment of his promise that he made to David so long ago. Mount Zion holds a significant place in Scripture. It's a small hill in Israel where the temple originally sat. Sometimes Zion is referred to as the entire city, others the entire nation, but most of the time it is in conjunction with prophecy because it speaks of the messianic age with a literal Jerusalem, a literal Israel, a literal period of time called the millennium. 40 times in the book of Psalms, Zion is mentioned, and almost in every reference it is to the messianic age where Christ will rule and reign. Oh, the Bible tells us in the book of Joel, chapter 2, it shall come to pass that whoever calls on the name of the Lord shall be saved. For in Mount Zion and in Jerusalem there shall be deliverance, as the Lord has said, among the remnant who the Lord calls. Friends, why do you think there is so much turmoil and all the eyes of the world constantly looking toward Jerusalem? Because for one thing, that's where the Antichrist is going to seek to set up his kingdom. But more importantly, that's the place that Jesus Christ is going to rule and reign forever. His throne will be established there. That's why there's so much tension. There's also an important group of people, notice this, standing with Jesus on Mount Zion. And by the way, I think these are the days in which we need to be standing with Jesus. This group of people, it says in verse 1, 144,000 having his father's name written on their foreheads. It was back in Revelation chapter 7, where we saw how that 12,000 Jews from each of the 12 tribes were marked and sealed by the Lord Jesus Christ, equaling 144,000. This group of 144,000 Jews will be preserved through the fires of persecution during the tribulation period. They are protected by the Lord. They will be preaching the gospel and leading many people to Jesus Christ. It was in chapter 7 that the Lord started with 144,000. And when you come to chapter 14, there are still 144,000, not 143,999. Not one of them was lost. And this is a glorious testimony to the fact of the awesome preserving power of God in the darkest of times that the world has ever known. And just as the Lord is the protector of the 144,000 during the tribulation period, he is the protector of his church today. Oh, it doesn't mean that we're not going to face trials or hardships. But we can be confident that God is with us in the midst of them. I think of the church there in Afghanistan, the second largest growing church in the world, now being persecuted by the Taliban. And listen, the idea and the intention is not to convert them, it's to annihilate them. We need to be praying for our brothers and sisters who are going to have to lay their lives on the line for the cause of Christ today. We need to be praying for them. The Bible tells us in 1 Peter chapter 1, verse 5, that we are kept by the power of God through faith unto salvation, ready to be revealed in the last time. Again, this is so important for us to remember in these days. God is with us. We are kept by his power. But sadly, there are many, even in the church, that are tapping out, giving up, calling it quits, and even walking away. And we are finding which churches, which pastors, which leaders, which Christians truly believe. Not what we've said that we believe, but what we actually believe because we live it. That's what's happening. There is a winnowing fan that is flowing through the church, going through, separating the wheat from the chaff, and things are being divided. The Bible tells us very clearly in 1 Corinthians 15:57, thanks be to God who gives us the victory through our Lord Jesus Christ. Friends, we need to stand on that victory that has been given to us. Amen? These are the days that we have to stand with Christ. One final thing that I want to mention to you in verse 1. This group of 144,000, notice this, they have a name on their foreheads. It says, having his Father's name on their foreheads. You may remember in chapter 13, where we read of the Antichrist having a name or a mark for his followers that he placed on their foreheads. It was an obvious counterfeit to the seal of God on the 144,000. The seal upon this group reveals that they belong to the Lord and not to this world. I love that it says it's the Father's name written upon them. And I ask myself in light of that, what about us? Have we been sealed, as the Bible says, by the Holy Spirit? If you're a Christian, you have. His name is upon you. But if not, whose name do you bear upon your life? Have you identified with a name that is above every name, that the name of Jesus, every knee is going to bow, every tongue is going to confess that Jesus Christ is Lord? Have you identified with that name? The name of Jesus alone has the power to save you from sin and death and hell. Is that name upon your life? It can be today. In fact, before our time is over, I'm going to give you the opportunity to get out of your seat wherever you're at and come and stand below this platform and receive Christ as your Savior and have his name placed upon you. You be sealed by the Holy Spirit. You be thinking about that. But John not only sees this important vision, but he also hears important sounds. This group of 144,000 were protected because they were sealed by the Savior, but they were also found singing a song to the Savior. For we read in verse 2, and I heard a voice from heaven like the voice of many waters and like the voice of the loud thunder.

chapter 5 that we saw in verse 8, how the elders were playing their harps in heaven, which was an instrument of worship. And John hears the melodious sounds of worship and the harps playing once again. And then he describes the 144,000, and they are collectively in a chorus of praise, singing, it says, a new song. And we're not certain of the lyrics. We don't know the tune, but we know that the song that they sang because they were redeemed. For the 144,000, they had come through a horrible time, but because they made it through, they could sing. They had experienced firsthand the preservation of God, and they could sing. Friend, there are times when God takes us through trials and hardships that we might come out with a new song. Like Paul and Silas, when they were there in prison, beaten for their faith in a Philippian jail at midnight, it says that they begin to sing worship to the Lord, being beaten for doing the will of God. They chose to sing. Oh, the psalmist declares in Psalm 40, he said, I waited patiently for the Lord, and he inclined to me, and he heard my cry, and he brought me up out of a horrible pit, out of the miry clay, and he set my feet upon a rock, and he established my steps, and he has put a new song in my mouth. Praise to our God. Many will see it in fear and will trust in the Lord. Maybe this morning you're in a rough place. Maybe like the psalmist, you say, I'm in a horrible pit, Pastor. I feel stuck in the miry clay. Oh God, lift me out of this place that I might praise you. God, give me a new song in my heart to praise you in spite of all of this, to praise you regardless of what I'm going through. May I ask you this morning, what song are you singing? Have you prayed, God, place a new song in my heart? Lord, I choose to praise you. Lord, I choose to trust you. I will sing to you, O Lord Most High. You say, I don't feel like singing, Pastor. Then let your song be a sacrifice of praise this morning. Come on, church, let's choose to praise the Lord. Oh, the enemy of our soul can't stand it when we choose to praise God. So let's lift our voice in praise and adoration, for he is faithful. The apostle then goes on to describe the character of the 144,000 in detail. And he says in verse 4, these are the ones who are not defiled with women, for they are virgins. These are the ones who follow the Lamb wherever he goes. And these were redeemed from among men, being the first fruits of God and to the Lamb. And in their mouth was found no deceit, for they are without fault before the throne of God. Verse 4 makes it clear that the 144,000 are redeemed. They were bought with the precious blood of Jesus in the same way that we have been bought with the precious blood of Jesus. And the evidence of their redemption is found in the way that they live their lives. First of all, their lives were marked, notice this, by purity. It says they were not defiled with women and they were virgins. Now, some have looked at this verse, and because it says that they were not defiled with women, that somehow it implies that the 144,000 are only males. That is possible. However, in Scripture, we find the word virgin also speaking of a spiritual purity that applies to both men and women. Let me give you an example of this. 2 Corinthians chapter 11, verse 2. The Lord said, I am jealous for you, through the Apostle Paul, I am jealous for you with godly jealousy. I betrothed you to one husband that I might present you, that is the church, men and women, a chaste virgin as unto Christ. Paul was talking about the collective body of the church being a chaste, purified virgin presented to the bridegroom, Jesus Christ. In Isaiah 37, he says much the same thing, speaking of Israel. This is the word which the Lord has spoken concerning him. The virgin, the nation of Israel, the daughter of Zion, the nation of Israel, it says they were preserved for the Lord or given to the Lord. So it is a reference, I believe, collectively to a group of people who are walking in purity in the midst of an impure world. They were not defiled. In the midst of an alarming and overwhelming immorality within the culture, they remained pure. They remained pure in the midst of a defiled world. This group right here, they made the same decision that Daniel made when he was in Babylon. He purposed in his heart that he would not defile himself with the king's delicacies. They were walking in purity. Friend, have we made that decision? Have you made that decision to walk in purity? It's an important one to make. Are you allowing your

0: yourself or putting yourself purposely in a place to be defiled or impure. These are not the days to be playing around with impurity. These are the days to be living right in the sight of the Lord, because the Lord is coming for a pure bride. And we need to keep ourselves chaste, as it were, ready for the bridegroom coming. The Bible says, "Blessed are the pure in heart, for they shall see God." There is power in purity. There is privilege and opportunity that comes with walking in purity before the Lord. But in addition to purity, it says there was a loyalty or fidelity in verse 4. It says, "These are the ones who follow the Lamb wherever he goes." This group followed Jesus without turning back, no matter where he leads. They are fully committed. These aren't part-time Christians on Sunday. On the contrary, they follow Jesus all week long. And this fidelity and faithfulness in following the Lord is evidence, again, of a redeemed life. It's the mark of the individual who's been born again. The person that's been born again seeks to follow the Lord, walks with the Lord. Jesus said in John chapter 8 and verse 30, as he spoke these words, many believed in him, and he said to the Jews who believed in him, "If you abide in me and my word abides in you, you are my disciples indeed." Jesus said in John 15, "You are my friends if you do whatever I command you." Bible tells us in 2 Timothy chapter 2, "The Lord knows those who are his, and let everyone who names the name of Christ depart from iniquity." Jesus said, "My sheep hear my voice and they follow me." Those that are truly born again follow Jesus. Are you following Jesus today? Do you know what it means to follow the Lord? Are you living for Christ at this moment? To follow means to follow. That's exactly what it means. To say that I'm a Jesus follower and not follow Jesus is a false statement fueled by self-deception or comparison or misunderstanding of biblical truth. If you're a follower, then follow. As Christians, our lives are to be marked by purity, loyalty to the Lamb who is the Lord, and we follow him. But the 144,000, also we find, it says here that they are the first fruits of more fruit that will come. Look at verse 4, being the first fruits to God and to the Lamb. Now in the Old Testament, there were several feasts, festivals, or celebrations. One of them was called first fruits. And the purpose of this celebration was to bring the first fruits, or the first part of your harvest, to the Lord and present it to him as an offering in appreciation for the blessings that he provided. The people would bring their first and their best and offer it to the Lord. And by so doing, they recognized that ultimately it was all from the Lord. Everything had come from him. And it was also an indication that there was more fruit to come. By saying that this group, the 144,000, are the first fruits, it means they are the first of those who are to be saved in the tribulation, but also there were more to be saved after this. They came to faith in Christ, and others will follow their example and their preaching and also come to Christ. A greater harvest is to come. You know, as I think about this last year, I think we have seen a great harvest of people come to Christ over this last year. And it's our prayer that there will be more harvest to come. I believe that the Lord right now is using the current circumstances in our world not only to awaken a deaf world, but to revive an unconscious church to the reality that Jesus Christ is coming soon. That's why these things are happening.
1: 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He'll be right back. Today's message from Revelation 14 goes by the title of The Victory of the Lamb. 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
0: Finally, it says here that the 144,000 were truthful. It says in verse 5, and in their mouth was found no deceit, for they were without fault before the throne of God. The 144,000, the things that they say, the things they proclaim, the words they speak are not marked by deception, but they are marked by the truth. They speak the truth, they live in the truth, and they are found without fault before God. In the midst of the lies of the false prophets seeking to deceive the world into a universal worship of the beast, this group uncompromisingly speaks the truth. The father of lies is the devil, and he seeks to do his ultimate damage in lying to the masses. He's doing it right now. People are deceived. People are under the blindness of the enemy even at this moment. But this group stands in the midst of the tribulation period, and they are speaking up for the truth. Oh, church, you know we're called to walk in the truth, to speak the truth in love. In the midst of a world that is deceived by sin, we need to be proclaimers of the truth of Jesus Christ. This is our time. This is our moment. If we don't do it, who's going to do it? That's why we're still here, to proclaim the truth of Christ.
1: In a world full of lies and deceit, people need to hear the truth. And as followers of Christ, let's be faithful to give it to them. Join us next time on A Daily Walk when Pastor John Randall returns to Revelation chapter 14. We'll hear all about some angelic messengers.

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1: This is the daily radio ministry of Pastor Sandy Adams of Calvary Chapel Stone Mountain in Atlanta, Georgia. Pastor Sandy is currently teaching through the book of 1 John. Our anthem is the title of Pastor Sandy's message, and today he'll be teaching in 1 John chapter 4.
2: Don't look for God's love displayed in a grocery store. Look for it in the womb of a virgin named Mary, or in a Bethlehem manger, or growing up in a town called Nazareth. Look for it on the shores of Lake Galilee, or in Jerusalem streets, or in temple courts. Ultimately, you'll find God's love on display on a hill called Calvary, or just outside a garden tomb next to a rolled away stone, mistaken for the gardener. God's love for us and the life God offers us is on display in His Son, Jesus Christ. God's plans point to Jesus. His empathy is seen in Jesus' coming as a man. God's wisdom is revealed in Jesus' teachings. His power was on display in Jesus' miracles. His grace was seen in the healings that Jesus performed. His mercy was visible in Jesus' dying, and the new life that God offers us was unveiled in Jesus' resurrection. And if you're shopping for a better life, look at God's display. He showcases His love to us in the person of Jesus. You know, it's sad, but often when you come to church, rather than hear of God's love, you hear people talking and bragging about their great love for God. The sacrifices they've made and the gifts that they've given and the extremes to which they've gone. Oh, hush. Verse 10 silences any human boasting. And this is love. Not that we love God, but that He loved us and sent His Son to be the propitiation for our sins. C.S. Lewis gives us great advice. He writes, "On the whole, God's love for us is a much safer subject to think about than our love for Him." Indeed. Our love for God is nothing compared to His love for us. Our love is a drop from an eyedropper. His love is an ocean. You know, it's been said, love always flows downward. Certainly, my love for my parents is not as deep as my parents' love for me. But neither is my children's love for me as great as my love for them. You see, love always flows downward. And likewise, who among us loves God with a thousandth of the love that He has for us? No one. You see, this is real love. Not that we love God, but that God loved us enough to send His Son to die in our place. I love you guys. I really love you a bunch. But I don't love any of you enough to sacrifice one of my three sons. If it were you or one of my boys on the chopping block, I'd be nice about it. I'd do all I can to get you a good funeral when it's over, but I'm sorry, man. I'd never sacrifice one of my sons. I'd sooner lay down my own life for you than offer up one of my sons. Yet sacrifice His Son is exactly what God did for you. This is what Jesus has done for us. Humankind is like that little sister standing before this chasm called sin. Sin has created separation between us and God. On our own, we're unable to cross over. But Jesus became a human bridge over which we can crawl to safety. Through His sacrifice, we can now pass from death to life, from darkness to light, from bondage to freedom. Verse 10 calls Jesus our propitiation. The word literally means place of mercy. And in this world, mercy is in short supply. There aren't many places you can go and find mercy today. Our world is good at meting out justice and vengeance and payback. But God offers us mercy in His Son, Jesus. If you need and want God's mercy, there's only one authorized distributor. His name is Jesus. Well, verse 11. Beloved, if God so loved us, we also ought to love one another. God's love for us is infinitely stronger than our love for Him. And when we're exposed to such love, we're lifted on its wings. When we receive love, we'll want to show love. You remember the old hymn? When nothing else could help, love lifted me. And indeed it does. Love has an elevating power. Remember, a common theme in the old sci-fi films was when the spaceship traveled too close to the hostile planet and it got sucked into the planet's orbit. Couldn't pull away. Well, God's love has that same sort of gravitational pull. His love pulls us in to His atmosphere. And once your heart has been captured in the orbit of God's love, you'll begin to extend that same love to others. He says, for no one has seen God at any time. For if we love one another, God abides in us, and His love has been perfected in us. God is spirit. God is invisible to the physical eye. The closest this world ever gets to seeing God is observing His love flow through us. As John puts it, God's love is perfected when we love one another. Once the father of a disabled child was addressing his son's school in Brooklyn, New York. The father was in front of the school when he asked this question: where is the perfection in my son Shea? Everything God does is perfect, but my child can't understand things as other children do. He cannot remember facts and figures as other children do. Where is God's perfection? The audience was shocked by the father's question. The dad continued, I believe that when God brings a child like mine into the world, the perfection that He seeks is in the way people react to this child. The father goes on to tell a story. He says that one day he and Shea were walking through Central Park when they came upon some boys playing baseball. Shea wanted to play too. The dad reluctantly asked if his son could join them. Well, according to one boy, it was the eighth inning and his team was trailing by 6 runs. Their chances of catching up were slim. They'd take Shea, maybe even give him an at bat. Well, in the eighth inning, their team unexpectedly scored 3 runs. In the ninth inning, they scored 2 more. Well, the bases were loaded when it was Shea's turn to bat. The dad was shocked when these boys, virtually strangers, sent his son up to the plate. The first pitch, Shea swung, but wasn't very close. That's when the other kids came to the rescue. One boy put his hands on Shea's hands and helped him swing. The next pitch, he hit a slow roller back to the mound. The boys had to point Shea to first base and encourage him to run. And rather than toss the ball to the first baseman, the pitcher launched it into right field. Shea kept running. The right fielder threw it to third base rather than second base, who then threw it to the shortstop. All the while, Shea just kept running until finally he came home with the grand slam that won the game. And that's when the father, telling the story with tears streaming down his cheeks, said softly, that day, those 18 boys reached their level of God's perfection. See, this is what John is saying. We reach our peak as human beings. We reach perfection. We become all that the Creator intended us to be. Not when we win the game, or when we close the deal, or when we pass the test, or launch the business, or make the discovery, but when we love like God loves. Don't miss what John is telling us. Life as God intended is all about love. Life is more than making money or being productive or even having fun. It's about showing love. It all boils down to love. As the aged John preached, beloved, let us love one another. And then verse 13, for by this we know that we abide in Him and He in us, because He has given us of His Spirit. It's God's Spirit in us that motivates us to love. You remember in Galatians 5 verse 22, we're told the fruit of the Spirit is love. God's love comes to us in 3 ways. He speaks it to us. He does it for us. Then He puts it in us. He speaks it to us through His Word. He does it for us on the cross. Then He puts it in us through His Spirit. The love of God is proclaimed in the Bible. It's proven on the cross, and it is perfected in our hearts. And here's the big question for us. Has the love of God been perfected in you? And we have seen and testify that the Father has sent the Son as Savior of the world. This old man John, he had seen firsthand God's plan unfold. He understood he was still alive after all these years to testify of one truth, that God had sent Jesus to save the world. And nothing that John had seen in the 60 years since had changed his mind. Even though his peers, the other 11 disciples, had all been martyred for their faith. Even though John himself had faced the wrath of the Caesar and survived. Even though everywhere Christianity had been preached, it was now being persecuted. Nevertheless, John remained unflinching. He refused to back down. Not the emperor in Rome or the Greek pantheon of gods or even the local superstitions, but Jesus is the Savior of the world. And that's what John was so committed to testify of. He says, and whoever confesses that Jesus is the Son of God, God abides in him and he in God. Boy, John sounds so exclusive here, doesn't he? What about a good Hindu or a Mormon or a peace-loving Muslim who doesn't believe that Jesus is the Son of God? Doesn't God abide in him too? Well, first, before I talk about Christianity's exclusiveness, let me mention its inclusiveness. Did you know that Jesus is willing to save anybody? Did you know that? No one is outside his reach. Not just good people, but immoral people are all invited. Not just religious folks, but secular people can come. While on earth, Jesus courted the lepers and the prostitutes and the tax collectors. His grace made room for the marginalized and the disenfranchised of society. Jesus included people of every background who were willing to follow him. On the one hand, Jesus was amazingly inclusive. But on the other hand, he was definitely exclusive. Hey, God put all the eggs of salvation in one basket. You know, modern society, they hate this because modern society loves options. We love our multiple options. We live in a world of multiple choices, do we not? Crest has 27 types of toothpaste. Can you believe it? Campbell's soup now comes in 53 varieties. You can purchase Tropicana orange juice in 8 different sizes. We love our options. Even my dietary staple, Cheerios, can be had now in 13 flavors. And you're thinking, how dare God tell us that there's only one way to heaven when there's 13 different flavors of Cheerios? But that is exactly what he's done. In John 14, verse 6, Jesus tells us, I am the way, the truth, and the life. Not a way, a truth, and a life, but the way, the truth, and the life, and no one comes to the Father except through me. In a cloverleaf world, there's still only one exit to heaven. And the reason God is so exclusive is his love. God loves his Son, has before time began. Yet he loves us too, and was willing to sacrifice his only Son for our salvation. And now, if he offers salvation in any other way, it cheapens the price that Jesus paid. Do you see that? Multiple choices would diminish the value of Jesus' sacrifice. Any other way to God means that the cross isn't necessary, that Jesus shed his blood in vain. That's the scenario God's love will never allow. God's salvation honors his only Son. That's why if you honor his Son, God will abide in you and you in God. Verse 16, and we have known and believed the love that God has for us. Hey, the way God saved us forever assures us of his love. Hey, when I say God loves me, I'm not speculating. I'm not just hoping. John says we have known his love. And how? Jesus stretched out his arms on the cross and he said, I love you this much. We're confident of God's love by looking to Jesus. He says, God is love, and he who abides in love abides in God, and God in him. God teams up with the person who loves. If you want to dance with God, put on a love song. He'll dance with you. God is love. He loves to love. So when we love other people, God sees to it that his love flows through us. Four, he who abides in love abides in God, and God in him. God willingly partners with those who love. Verse 17, for love has been perfected among us in this, that we may have boldness in the day of judgment, because as he is, so are we in this world. Jesus was despised, he was rejected, unappreciated for who he was. And as he is, so are we in this world. You know, only when Jesus returns will God's kids be revealed in the glory, that they have received. Only when Jesus returns will our neighbors and will our friends see us for who we really are. They'll see us clothed in the glory of Christ. Often I hear people say, I just want to be understood. Well, for the Christian, this isn't going to happen for us until Jesus returns. Right now, we're misunderstood. People don't understand what we're about and what's happened in our hearts. In fact, it's on the day of judgment that we'll shine. On the day of judgment, people who don't know Jesus, they'll be ducking for cover. They're going to look for a hole to hide in or a rock to hide behind. Whereas believers in Jesus will stand boldly before God. Can you say that? In the day of judgment, will you stand boldly? This world is frightened by the thought of judgment, but not the believer in Jesus. On the cross, our sin has already been judged. Its penalty has been paid in full. As Christians, we look forward to standing before God. His love has absolved all of our fears. We're assured of his forgiveness, and we stand confident in his love. He says, for there is no fear in love, but perfect love casts out fear, because fear involves torment. But he who fears has not been made perfect in love. Verse 18 is one of my favorite verses in all of the Bible. It has set me free from so much pain in my life. Here's a little snippet from my testimony. I grew up terrorized by fear. The kids at our school, particularly on the school bus, they picked on me and they called me names. I had big, floppy elephant ears. Kids would flick them from behind until they turned beet red. Who's laughing? You're one of those kids. Eventually, my parents paid for cosmetic surgery to have my ears pinned back. That's why I got such beautiful ears now. But for several years there, man, I was an easy target. And I allowed the other kids to pick on me. I lacked the courage to defend myself. Finally, I decided the pain of being picked on was far worse than the pain I would feel if I got beat up. So I started fighting back. If anyone crossed me, I'd do my best to punch them out. I'd hit them before they hit me. I went from being a coward to being a hothead. But neither approach conquered my fears. I hope you realize fighters aren't fearless people. In fact, fear is the primary reason most fighters fight, because they're afraid. Once former heavyweight boxing champion Floyd Patterson, he made a revealing confession. He said, I am a coward. My fighting has little to do with the fact, though. I mean, you can be a fighter and a winning fighter and still be a coward. That's what I have become. A fighter can still live his life in bondage to fear. It wasn't until I embraced the love of Jesus that I overcame my fears. I realized the truth of verse 18. There is no fear in love, but perfect love casts out fear. Here's how it works. When you're certain that God loves you, that he'll protect you, that he cares for you, that nothing can happen to you, that his love does not at least allow, then and only then you have nothing to fear. When you can see your enemy as God sees him and begin to love him with God's love, then God's love for him drives out your fear of him. Love conquers fear. Only the love of God can drive out our fears. There is no fear of failure when you're assured of God's accepting love. There is no fear of people when you're certain of God's protecting love. And there is no fear of the unknown when you have tasted of God's everlasting love. Perfect love casts out fear. The most fearless people on this planet are believers in Jesus who themselves have been assured of God's love. And then verse 19, we love Him because He first loved us. This is such a vital verse, for it teaches me that the source of my love for God is His love for me. Hey, what child would love a parent unless that parent had first loved their child? And we don't really love God until we learn of God's love for us. Romans 2 verse 4 drives home this point. Or do you despise the riches of His goodness, forbearance, and long-suffering, not knowing that the goodness of God leads you to repentance? I grew up with the kind of religion designed to scare you into repentance. It was hellfire and damnation every week. You'd come home from church on Sunday morning and have to brush the soot off your clothes. The wrath and judgment of God may have temporarily kept us in check, but it did very little to capture our hearts. But when I discovered God's love for me, that's what drew me in. God's love for me caused me to love God in return. Today, when I sense my passion for God growing cold, I recall His love for me, and it refuels my love. This is why Jude tells us, keep yourself in the love of God. The key to loving God is to be receptive to His love. And then verse 20, if someone says, I love God, and hates his brother, he is a liar. For he who does not love his brother whom he has seen, how can he love God whom he has not seen? Now I know it's a scary thought, and I know you may not have considered this up to now. But when you embrace Jesus as your Savior and God became your Father, you also got me as your brother. As the old saying goes, you can choose your friends, but you're stuck with your family. I'm it for you, and you're it for me. Thus, we need to really love one another. How can we come to church on a day like today, sing and talk about the Lord Jesus who rose from the dead to love us infinitely, while we sit here holding a grudge in our hearts against someone in this fellowship? Shame on you. It shouldn't be. John concludes, and this commandment we have from Him, that he who loves God must love his brother also. Notice the must. There are no exceptions here. God holds you accountable to love one another. The other guy's color, the color of his skin, his race, his age, his status, his income, his nose ring, his style, his clothes, his hair, his tats, his body odor, his obnoxious habits, even the college football team he cheers for. There's no excuse. The commandment is for you to love him. Don't run out the door when that fellow walks your way. The commandment we have from the risen Lord Jesus is to love our brother. And so I'll close as abruptly as one of John's sermons with just six words. Beloved, let us love one another. See, it's all about Jesus. And Jesus is all about love. Here among us at Calvary Chapel, may love be our anthem.
1: The Apostle John lived life alongside Jesus as his friend and disciple. Who better to teach about Jesus' resurrection and the gift of salvation that's available to everyone than John, who was as close as a brother? He wanted to encourage believers to be steadfast in their convictions, but to do so in love. Hold fast to the truth and pursue God's path for your life. One simple way to do that is to visit our website and utilize all the resources there. 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We meet together at 9:15 and 11:15 a.m. And if you're not local, we believe it's essential to find a church near you where you can get plugged in with other believers. Fellowship is key to navigating this life and growing deeper in your faith. No man is an island. So now we'd like to share our phone number for you to reach out with prayer requests or anything else that's on your mind. 770-736-2828. Again, that's 770-736-2828. Thanks so much for being with us as we learn through the Bible together. We believe every word of Scripture is breathed by the Holy Spirit and is powerful and effective. It transforms lives. 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

Hey, this is Pastor Dave with Agents for Christ, and you're listening to Evangelism Minute. Are you a person who's resolute? The word resolute means admirably purposeful, determined, and unwavering. In the book of Samuel, we see one of David's mighty men who was just that. He faced terrible odds against his enemies, but it didn't move him. His name was Shammah. In 2 Samuel 23:11, we read, "And the Philistines were gathered into a troop where there was a plot of ground full of lentils, and the people fled from the Philistines. But he took a stand in the midst of the plot, defended it, and struck the Philistines, and the Lord brought about a great victory." You know, as the days grow darker in this world, let us be like Shammah. Take our stand for the Lord. Be resolute, for it's he that'll bring the victory. For more information, go to GotTracks.com, and remember, be bold, share your faith.

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0: Welcome to Through the Bible. I'm your host, Steve Schwetz. When Dr. J. Vernon McGee first began teaching on the radio, his goal was pretty simple, just to reach people in Southern California with the Word of God. And that was it. But God, he had a much greater plan, didn't he? Before long, the Bible bus was crossing state lines and then oceans and then language barriers. Dr. McGee once said, "I'd love to blanket the earth so everyone could hear the Word of God, so I'll just fling it out." And you know, that seed is still being flung today. What started as a local Bible study is now heard in more than 250 languages, reaching into some of the hardest to reach places on earth, geographically remote and culturally isolated regions where access to biblical teaching is really rare. One of these places is Nepal, high in the hills, far from cities and headlines, yet not too far from the reach of God's Word. Here's a letter that we received from Eastern Nepal. "I live with my wife in a small town. We are old now, and life is not easy. We survive by making and selling bamboo baskets. It's simple work, and the income is small, but it is enough for our daily needs. When we came to faith in Christ, our sons forced us out of our home because we believed in Jesus. Now we live alone and provide for ourselves. It was painful to be rejected by our own family. But God is so good to us. Even though people have hated us and spoken harshly to us, we carry no bitterness. The Word of God reminds us that the world hated Christ first. The truth comforts us. His Word gives us courage and strength to keep going. We are faithful listeners and feel very close to you. You teach us to live by faith, not by sight. We have grown in our walk with God. We are not afraid anymore. Instead, we are encouraged to continue in faith as we look forward to heaven. Our days here may not be many, but we treasure this close fellowship with the Lord. God has not left us alone, and for that, we are deeply thankful." Wow, what a testimony. And to those who pray and give to keep the Bible bus moving, thank you, because you have an impact on people like this all over the world, and you're helping send the seed of God's Word into places that many of us will never see. And God is indeed still being faithful and bringing the harvest. Turn now to Matthew 13, as Jesus tells us the story about a man who sowed good seed in his field, and then something unexpected happened. Let's pray. Father, as your word is scattered, let it fall on good soil and bring hope to the lonely, strength to the isolated, faith to those who long to hear truth, and then draw hearts to your Son. In Jesus Christ we pray. Amen. We begin in Matthew 13, verse 24, as we make our way through the Bible with Dr. J. Vernon McGee.
1: Now, friends, here in the 13th chapter of the Gospel of Matthew, we have that second major discourse, as we indicated last time. And here you have the mystery parables of the kingdom. We have here about, seven or eight parables, and they're all drawn from the commonplace. Our Lord took these things that were at the fingertips of those people in that day, something they could see and know, in order to give them great spiritual truth. Someone has put it in a very lovely poem like this. "He talked of grass and wind and rain, and fig trees and fair weather, and made it his delight to bring heaven and the earth together. He spoke of lilies, vines and corn, the sparrow and the raven, and words so natural yet so wise were on men's hearts engraven." Now, last time we saw the parable of the sower. And we saw that it would be called a kingdom of heaven condition. This is not the church we're talking about here. It's the kingdom of heaven. And I believe that today, this is the picture of the present hour, and it's bigger than the church, the kingdom of heaven, because it encompasses the earth. And it's the reign of the heavens over the earth, as we've indicated. Now, God's program today is through the church, and the church is a called out body. And that means he's calling out a people to his name. And you have, therefore, a kingdom of heaven condition today. God's carrying on his program. But notice now in this next parable, which he interprets, by the way, makes it very clear. Verse 24, "And another parable put he forth unto them, saying, The kingdom of heaven is likened unto a man which sowed good seed in his field." Well, you see, he picks up, actually, where he left off before, because he told then about a sower going forth to sow and what happened to the seed. And we found out that only one-fourth of it ever got into good ground And the other three-fourths are folk that hear the word, but they do not respond to it. They're not saved. And your percentage here is about a fourth. Unfortunately, my percentage is less than that of the people that I preach to. The unsaved, I would say, less than a fourth. Frankly, we feel that if 1 out of 10 of those who respond to our invitation is genuine, that our batting average is good. And frankly, I find that other Christian workers and evangelists today, I know a very prominent evangelist and a member of his team said that only 3% of their converts, that is, only 3 out of 100, could be considered genuine. Well, that, may I say, it reveals that our batting average today is not too good, but we thank God that it is that good. That's the picture today. We're in a kingdom of heaven situation, giving out the word of God, and this is what happens to it. But here's another facet, another phase of the kingdom of heaven. It's a picture of a man which sowed good seed, but wait a minute. But while men slept, not the sower, the sower is the Lord Jesus. He neither slumbers nor sleeps. But I do, maybe you do. While men slept, his enemy came and sowed tares among the wheat and went his way. Now, we have an enemy. We know who the enemy is. It's Satan. And he sows tares. That's false doctrine, and there's a great deal of that type of sowing today. But when the blade was sprung up and brought forth fruit, then appeared the tares also. You see, at first you couldn't tell the difference. Very frankly, a lot of the cults and isms, at first they sound very good. It's about that 12th, the 13th, the 14th lesson. That's the one you're going to have to watch, not the first one. Somebody said to me some time ago, Dr. McGee, you ought not to criticize so-and-so because I listened to him and he preaches the gospel. He did that day, and every now and then he does. But may I say, it's the other things that he says later on. You see, the tares have been sown among the wheat. Now, verse 27, so the servants of the householder came and said unto him, Sir, didst not thou sow good seed in thy field? From whence then hath it tares? He said unto them, You see, the sower knew. An enemy hath done this. The servant said unto him, Wilt thou then that we go and gather them up? But he said, Nay, lest while ye gather up the tares, ye root up also the wheat with them. Let both grow together. Notice this, friends, this is important. Let both grow together until the harvest, and in the time of harvest, I will say to the reapers, Gather ye together first the tares, and bind them in bundles to burn them, but gather the wheat into my barn. Now, this is the picture, and it's a very important picture, friends, to see and interpret. He says here, Don't try to pull up the tares. Let them both grow together, and they'll finally head up, and you'll then be able to recognize tares. By the fruits ye shall know them, and then by the wheat you'll know it in time. But don't attempt to pull up tares. Now, someone comes to me and says, Pastor McGee, do you think the world's getting better? And I say, yes, I think it's getting better. Somebody else comes and says, Dr. McGee, don't you think the world's getting worse? And I say, yes, I think the world's getting worse. And somebody that's standing there that's heard me say both says, what are you trying to do, ride the fence? Trying to please everybody, that's very much unlike you, right? May I say, but both are true. The wheat's growing today, and the tares are growing today. The world's getting better. The wheat's growing, heading up. Never's been a time, frankly, when there has been as much Bible teaching as there is right now. I thank God for that. There's a great deal of it, friend. Frankly, I'd love to blanket the earth so nobody'd have an excuse. But I guess I can't do that, but I'm satisfied just wherever the Lord wants me to fling out the seed, I'll fling it out. Now, what happens? Well, it grows. And I'll be honest with you. I think there's some wonderful saints of God today who love the Word of God and who will die defending it. Thank God for them. The wheat's growing, friend. But I want to tell you, there's a lot of tares I've been a pastor a long time. And my thought when I entered the ministry, I entered a denomination, and I entered it with the idea that I was going to clean it up. I was going to straighten them out. You know, a lot of the young preachers feel that way about it. And you know, they just about cleaned me out and straightened me out. I tell you, I found out I couldn't do that. And I was thankful to find out from this passage and related passages that my business today is to preach the Word. My business today is to give out the Word of God, and I'm not around pulling up tires anymore. When I started, I tried to pull them up, and I found out that there's some trying to pull up the wheat, so I had my problems. Therefore, my business is to sow it, and I believe that is the responsibility today. Now, both are growing in the world. Now, this is a kingdom of heaven situation. Actually, it's not his church. You say, well, it's in the organized church, yes, but the organized church is not his church. His church is that invisible number, and when I say invisible, I mean they're not confined to an organization. I actually don't like that term, invisible church, because I find out a lot of the saints understand by that they'd be invisible Sunday night, and they're invisible at the midweek service. In fact, they're invisible a whole lot of times. But the true believers, irrespective of any denomination, those that have trusted Christ and are resting in him and love his word, I think that's the real test. Therefore, this is a kingdom of heaven condition, and both are growing together today, aren't they? Don't be disturbed. He's the one that's going to put in the sickle. He's the one that's going to separate tares and wheat. I'm thankful that's not my job, because I wouldn't know, and I'm afraid I would pull up some wheat. Verse 31, another parable put he forth unto them, saying, the kingdom of heaven is like unto a grain of mustard seed. Now, we got a different kind of seed here, friends, and this is mustard seed. Now, mustard is a condiment. It has no vitamins in it. It's not wheat germ. You put it on hamburgers. You couldn't live on mustard. And mustard is not a tree. It's just a little bitty plant, by the way, which a man took and he sowed in his field, which indeed is the least of all seeds. I was rather amused the other day reading one of these young liberal preachers saying he thought this was profound. He had found out that the mustard seed is not the least of all seed. Well, now, what did the Lord mean then if it's not the least of all seed? Well, it was the least of all seeds that those people knew about in that day. And for this brother's benefit, it's a pretty small seed, by the way. We're not splitting hairs, but we seem to be splitting seeds. May I say, in desperation, they try to find errors in the book. Let's just leave it like it is. It's the smallest of seeds, friends, and it's one of the seeds.

Just get right down there with him. Where'd you get that? You don't get that out of the Word of God. May I say to you that this is the picture of that little mustard seed. I like to term this. This is the parable about the little seed that got to the vigoro. And my, how it grew. It became a tree. Big organizations today. My, how the church boasts of its big organizations, big numbers, and has very little influence, by the way. But it does have just a little mustard. And we're not to be mustard. We're to be salt. And we are not to even be pepper. And if we are, we've sure lost our pep. But here you have, the birds of the air come and lodge in the branches thereof. And I heard the interpretation of that several years ago that made me smile. It was a liberal interpreting it in my denomination at that time and at a church meeting. He told about how the mustard seed was growing. That was the church. And a lot of the birds were coming roosting in it. And he had a Baptist bird and a Presbyterian bird and a Nazarene bird. And I want to tell you that he had a lot of funny birds in the tree. But that's not what it means. The birds, our Lord's already interpreted. He said, the birds come and took away the seed. And who was the birds? He said, the birds were the enemy, was Satan. So I don't like that interpretation at all. And I'm afraid this brother was way out in left field on that one. This is Christendom, and evil has gotten into the organized church. I think we need to recognize that, and that's the reason that God's people ought to be very careful about the church that you belong to, you identify yourself with. It should be true in doctrine. It also should be true in its actions. It should be honest and truthful. These are things that are very important. Now he gives another parable, a fourth parable. Another parable spake he unto them, the kingdom of heaven is like unto leaven, which a woman took and hid in 3 measures of meal till the whole was leavened. Now, this is the parable that I would say is the key parable of the chapter. Now, let me back up and say something that ought to make this appear very important to you. First of all, the Gospel of Matthew is the key book of the Bible. Second, the 13th chapter is the key chapter of Matthew. And the 33rd verse here is the key verse of the 13th chapter. So, may I put it like this? Actually, what we have here is the key verse to the Bible. That's exactly what I'm trying to say. And frankly, it's very important. This is the one that we need to look at, and I wish I had time to go into a great deal more detail, even than we can in a 5-year program. Now, will you notice some things here that are very important? I'll read it. Another parable spake he unto them, the kingdom of heaven is likened unto leaven, which a woman took and hid in 3 measures of meal, till the whole was leavened. Now the mustard seed, that's a different kind of seed we saw. And we saw that the birds got in the Christendom, the organized religion. Now here is one that really reveals the condition today. The kingdom of heaven today is like leaven, which a woman took and hid in 3 measures of meal till the whole was leavened. Now there are those that talk about the leaven of the gospel. They ought to know better. Nowhere is the leaven used as a principle of good. It's always a principle of evil. It occurs 98 times in the Bible, and about 78 times in the Old Testament, and about 23 times in the New Testament, and it's always used in a bad sense. Dr. Lightfoot, a great scholar, made this statement. Rabbinical writers regularly use leaven as a symbol of evil. Now, leaven's not the gospel. The 3 measures of meal just happen to be. Because what is the meal made out of? Why, it's made out of the seed. It's made out of the wheat, the grain. And that is the picture of the Word of God. What happens to it? Well, this woman comes along. And I hope you ladies listening in will forgive me for saying this. But when you find woman in a doctrinal sense,

0: In Scripture, you always find she's used as a principle of evil. In the book of Revelation, when we got there, you remember Jezebel, you suffered that woman Jezebel to teach. Well, when she gets in that position, then it's a principle of evil. And here's a woman taking the leaven and hiding it. Now, if this is the gospel, why in the world do you hide it? It's to be shouted from the housetops. It's to be heralded to the very ends of the earth. You don't hide it at all. This is a principle of evil, if you please, and it's put into the meal, which is the Word of God. And today, you find that no cult, no ism, ignores the Bible. I find today that these devil worshipers, demon worshipers, and there's a great deal of it right here in Southern California, they use the Bible, but you see, they put leaven in three measures of meal. And what does leaven do? Well, leaven is a principle of corruption. You put leaven in bread, and what happens? Causes it to rise, makes it tasty, too, to the mouth. And that's the reason a great many people find a thrill in some of the cults. Because, you see, unleavened bread, it's just blah as far as the natural taste is concerned. A little leaven really helps it. And I happen to be from the South. My mother used to make biscuits, and she'd put leaven in and put them on the back of the stove, and they'd begin to rise. And you'd come running in the kitchen, and she'd shush you. You don't want the biscuits to fall. Then she'd take those biscuits and put them in the oven when it got to a certain height. And she didn't stop it by putting them in the oven and baking them. Why, it would be corruption. Have you ever seen what happens to it when you keep letting them rise? I tell you, it makes a pan of something you don't want. But when it gets to a certain place, it's very tasty. Leaven is the principle of evil. And this, I think, is one of the key interpretations of the Word of God, my friend. Now, our Lord stopped here for a moment, and he said, all these things spake Jesus unto the multitude in parables, and without a parable spake he not unto them, that it might be fulfilled which was spoken by the prophet, saying, I'll open my mouth in parables, I'll utter things which have been kept secret from the foundation of the world. Now, just nail that down. He's telling us something new here. And this is brand new. It was never revealed like this in the Old Testament at all. Now will you notice? Then Jesus sent the multitude away and went into the house, and his disciples came unto him, saying, declare unto us the parable of the tares and of the field. Now he'll interpret that for us. I've already gone over it, but let's listen to this and see whether I was accurate or not. He answered and said unto them, he that soweth the good seed is the Son of Man. Well, I'm right on that. The field is the world, right on that. The good seed are the children of the kingdom, right on that. But the tares are the children of the wicked one. The enemy that sowed them is the devil. The harvest is the end of the age, and the reapers are the angels. As therefore the tares are gathered together and burned in the fire, so shall it be in the end of this world. Now, that is the picture of today. It's Christendom, not the church. That's exactly as it is today. You know, my Lord, he never missed, not a time. And this is as accurate a picture of today as you possibly could have. Now, he goes on, and he says in verse 41, the Son of Man shall send forth his angels, and they shall gather out of his kingdom all things that offend them which do iniquity. You see, in the kingdom, even the millennium, there's going to be evil, but it's going to be taken out. And he shall cast them into a furnace of fire. There shall be wailing and gnashing of teeth. Then shall the righteous shine forth as the sun in the kingdom of their Father. Who hath ears to hear, let him hear. The harshest words in Scripture our Lord gave them. These words came from the gentle lips of our very wonderful Lord. Now, will you notice, verse 44, we come to the fifth parable. Again, the kingdom of heaven is likened to treasure, hid in a field, the which, when a man hath found, he hideth, and for joy thereof goeth and selleth all that he hath, and buyeth that field. Now, these parables, that is, we have three now that are coming up after this one, are two, it's according to how you look at it, but these parables that you have here have a very particular and peculiar interpretation. Of course, we can't go into detail at all today, but we will next time. Now, we're spending time here because, friends, this is important. But let me just say this now in closing today. The treasure in the field is the nation Israel.
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2: 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And as you go, remember, we're all sowers. Pray for one another. Look for opportunities to scatter that seed of God's Word in your conversations, your kindness, your courage. You never know where it's going to take root. I'm Steve Schwetz. Thanks for boarding the Bible bus today. I'll see you next time.

0: Our study today was made possible through your prayer and financial support. We'll meet you back here next time. In fact, we're going to do this together, Lord willing, till Jesus comes again. In which case, we'll meet you in the air.
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2: Today's Wisdom for Women is Proverbs 20, verse 11. Even children are known by the way that they act, whether their conduct is pure and right. Henry Wadsworth Longfellow wrote a poem. There was a little girl who had a little curl right in the middle of her forehead. When she was good, she was very, very good, but when she was bad, she was horrid. So what is a mother to do? What do we do when we're worried about our child's behavior? And how can we raise godly children? Number one answer, pray. Never underestimate the power of a praying mom. Let me tell you about a wonderful ministry called Moms in Touch. Fern Nichols is a mom just like you. Let me read from their website. When her sons entered junior high, she had the same apprehensions. But overriding those fears was a deep trust that God and only God can protect and keep your children. Only God can change the lives of friends, coaches, and teachers. She knew that if moms gathered together to cry out to God for the needs and concerns of children in schools, that He would not only hear their prayers, but answer them. Fern called like-minded moms together each week to pray for their children in school, and thus began the first Moms in Touch group. She started so simply in 1984, and it's grown into a worldwide community of praying moms in every state and more than 120 countries around the world. We have them in our churches in Russia. What a wonderful resource. You can Google Moms in Touch and get connected in the group or start one in your church or school. This is Debbie Bryson praying that the practical wisdom of God's Word will make you wise.

0: Welcome to The Word for Today, featuring the Bible teaching ministry of Pastor Chuck Smith, founder of the Calvary Chapel Movement. This radio program is a chapter-by-chapter, verse-by-verse study through the entire Bible. And on today's edition of The Word for Today, Pastor Chuck continues his message, Koinonia, as we pick up in 1 John chapter 1, verse 3. And now, with today's study, here's Pastor Chuck.
1: Now, within the church, we should have a fellowship, a koinonia, with each other. In the early church, they had this sharing of resources. Anybody had a need, they could come to the church. There was a sharing of the resources of the people. All things in communion. It didn't work out because they had some lazy bums that didn't want to work and just lived off of the others. Ideally, you know, if we had an ideal situation, it would work beautifully. If every one of us were industrious and had an ideal situation, it could work. If, you know, it'd have to be a real work of God's Spirit, of love within our hearts and all, but everyone just really sharing and concerned and giving, it could be beautiful. But as long as we're in these bodies of flesh, we're going to have those that would spoil something that was beautiful. So it didn't work in the early church. The church went bankrupt, actually. The Gentiles had to take up offerings for those in Jerusalem after the mishap, really, of this experiment in communism within the early church. Not communism as you know it today, a forced thing, a godless thing. But a communism that grew out of a common desire to benefit everyone within the fellowship, motivated by love and totally voluntary, with Christ at the center. You're not going to find a perfect government, a perfect form of government, as long as man is ruling. It's not going to happen until Jesus comes again and establishes God's kingdom. And then it'll be right, and then it'll be perfect. And then we'll do away with commercialism, according to Isaiah 55. Money will be done away with. We'll share together the fruit of the earth in God's glorious kingdom. So, these things John said, write we unto you, that your joy may be full, relating this fullness of joy to the fellowship with God. And of course, when you come into a partnership with God, a friendship, a communion or fellowship with Him, what a joy it brings in our lives. Fullness of joy. Now, this then is the message John is saying, that we've heard of Him. That which we heard, we're going to declare unto you. Now, this is basically the message that He told. God is light. Not God is a light, but God is light. This is the essence of His nature. And in Him is no darkness at all. Therefore, if we say that we are one with God, have fellowship with God, and we are walking in darkness, we lie. We're not telling the truth. You cannot have fellowship with God if you're walking in sin, walking in darkness. Paul said, now the works of the flesh are manifest, which are these: adultery, fornication, lasciviousness, and he goes on, drunkenness and riotings and seditions and heresies and drug abuse and all. And he says, and we know that they which do such things shall not inherit the kingdom of heaven. You say you have fellowship with God, but if you're walking in darkness, you're only deceiving yourself. You're lying. You're not telling the truth. But in contrast, if we walk in the light as He is in the light, then we do have fellowship one with the other, as the blood of Jesus Christ, God's Son, is cleansing us. And in the Greek, it's present perfect tense, which should be translated, is continually cleansing us of all sin. That's to me a glorious place to be walking. In the light as He is in the light, believing, trusting in Jesus, and as I do, the blood of Jesus Christ is continually cleansing me of all sin. Now, if I say that I have no sin, I'm just deceiving myself. The truth isn't in me. But in contrast, if I will confess my sin, He is faithful and just to forgive me my sins and to cleanse me from all unrighteousness. So the way of cleansing doesn't come by denial. The way of forgiveness isn't by way of denial or by trying to hide it. There is a proverb that says, "Whoso seeks to cover his sin shall not prosper, but whoso will confess his sin shall be forgiven." So if you try to hide it, cover it, deny it, you're only deceiving yourself. But if you'll confess your sin unto Him, that's all. Just confess it. He's faithful, He's just, and will forgive you your sin and cleanse you from all unrighteousness. Now, I love that word "all" in this particular place. It means it doesn't matter what the past may be, how black or dark or miserable or mean. Cleanses me from all unrighteousness. The blood of Jesus Christ, God's Son, cleanses me from all sin. Dr. Finney was holding a meeting in one of the major cities in the eastern part of the United States. And if you've read anything of church history and of Finney's revivals, they were really spectacular as far as the changes that were brought to a community. In one city in the east, one of the major cities where he had one of his revival meetings, when he left, they closed every bar in town for lack of patrons. So powerfully was the city stirred with the gospel. And in one of these meetings, as he was walking up the church steps, a man stopped him. And he said, "I want to talk to you after church tonight. May I?" And Dr. Finney said, "Yes, I'll be glad to meet you after church and talk with you." So as he came to the top of the steps, the deacons in the church said to him, "What did that man want?" And Dr. Finney said, "Well, he wanted to talk to me after church." And they said, "Do you know who that man is?" He said, "No." He said, "Well, that man is one of the worst men in the city. He's horrible. You just dare not go with him. He has hired killers and all, and he probably has it in for you. And, you know, don't do it." So after service, the deacons met him and said, "Now, you're not going to go with that man, are you?" And he said, "Well, yes, I am." They said, "Well, you can't." He said, "Well, I gave the man my word. I must." And so the man met him and led him down the street, up an alley, into a back door of a building. As Finney went in, he turned around and locked the door. And he said, "Sit down." And Finney sat down, and the man pulled a gun out of the desk and laid the gun on the desk. And he said, "I heard you say something last night, and I want to know if it's true or not." Finney said, "What did you hear me say?" He said, "You said the blood of Jesus Christ, God's Son, can cleanse a man from all sin." Finney said, "No, I didn't say that. God said that in His Word." He said, "Wait a minute. You don't know me. You don't know what I've done." He said, "You are behind a bar, and we have an illegal gambling room." He said, "The gambling devices are fixed." He said, "I've taken the last dollar from many people, and they've gone out and committed suicide. You mean God could forgive me for that?" And Finney said, "All I can tell you is the Bible says the blood of Jesus Christ, God's Son, can cleanse a man from all sin." He said, "Wait a minute, that's not the whole story." He said, "I own the bar out in front. And he said, men will come in and they'll drink. And he said, their wives will come in rags with their little children, and they'll beg me not to sell their husband booze. And he said, I throw the wives out in the street and I sell their husband's booze until they run out of money, and then I kick them out in the street. You mean God can forgive a man like that? And he said, the Bible says the blood of Jesus Christ, God's Son, can cleanse a man from all sin. He said, wait a minute, you don't know the full story. He said, this gun, he said, it has killed several people who have gotten in my way. He said, I've hired men to kill others. I've paid them to kill. You mean God would forgive me? Finney said, all I can tell you is that the Bible says all sin. He said, wait a minute. Across the street in that big brownstone house, he said, I have a wife and a beautiful little child. He said, I haven't said a decent word to my wife in over 16 years. I've been miserable. I've been mean. He said, the other day when my little child came running up, he said, I pushed her away into the stove and she was burned seriously. He said, I've never told that little girl that I love her. You mean God could forgive me? And at this point, Finney stood up and he grabbed him and he began to shake him. And he said, young man, you've told me about as horrible a story as I've ever heard or could dream. And he said, if it were up to me, I don't know if I could forgive, but all I can tell you is that the Bible says the blood of Jesus Christ, God's Son, will cleanse a man from all sin. He said, that's all I wanted to know. Thank you. He went over and unlocked the door and he said, you can find your way from here. The next morning, as the sun was coming up, he was walking from the bar over to his home. When he came into the house, the wife was in the kitchen with his little daughter, and he went on upstairs. And so the mother said, go tell your daddy that breakfast is ready. And so she ran up halfway up the stairs and she called. She said, Daddy, Mama said breakfast is ready. And he answered, sweetheart, tell your mommy that Daddy doesn't want any breakfast this morning. The little girl came running back down into the kitchen. She said, Mommy, Mommy, Daddy said he didn't want any breakfast and he called me sweetheart. Mama said, honey, you must have misunderstood, you know, and go up and tell him again that breakfast is ready. And again, she ran halfway up the stairs and she said, Daddy, Mama said breakfast is ready. And he said, come here, honey. And she went over to him and he picked her up and set her on his lap. And he began to tell her how much he loved her. With that, the mother, of course, wondering what was going on, followed the little girl upstairs and, standing in the door, saw him holding his little daughter on his lap for the first time. Tears coming down his cheek. And he said, come over here, honey. And he said, I found out something last night that is the greatest thing I've ever heard. He said, and it's true. The blood of Jesus Christ, God's Son, can cleanse a man from all sin. He closed the bar. He began to be a benefactor to that community. Changed by the power of Jesus Christ. No matter what the past is, no matter how black or bleak, the gospel of Jesus Christ holds out hope for all. All you have to do is confess your sin. He's faithful and just to forgive you and to cleanse you from all unrighteousness. Oh, what a glorious thing is the gospel of Jesus Christ. Oh, the transformation it has brought to lives and can bring to man who is hopelessly lost and the power of darkness and sin. As Jesus said to Paul, I have called you to go to the Gentiles to turn them from darkness to light, from the power of Satan to the kingdom of God. And so ours is the most joyous, blessed privilege of sharing with men the power of God to deliver from the power of darkness and sin. If we say we have not sinned, we make him a liar. His word is not in us. My little children, these things write. He's talking about the purpose of writing is to bring you fellowship with God, but the thing that breaks fellowship with God is sin. Isaiah 59, God's hand is not short that he cannot save, neither is his ear heavy that he cannot hear, but your sins have separated you from God. Always the effect of sin. God said to Adam, in the day that thou sinnest, thou shalt surely die. Adam sinned. And God came into the garden and he said, Adam, where art thou? Fellowship with God had been broken as the result of sin. Always is. So in order that you might have fellowship with God, it is necessary that we sin not. And John is writing that you might have power over sin. And the power over sin, of course, comes through the abiding of the Holy Spirit within our lives. So these things have I written unto you, my little children, these things write I unto you, that you sin not. And if any man sin, we have an advocate with the Father, Jesus Christ, the righteous. The advocate is the intercessor, the one who intercedes for you, one who is representing you, one who stands there in your behalf, one who pleads your case or your cause. If we sin, we have Jesus up there as our advocate before the Father, Jesus Christ the righteous. Wherefore he is able also to save to the uttermost all who will come unto God by him, seeing he ever liveth to make intercession for them. Hebrews 7:25. Paul in Romans 8 tells of who is he that condemneth? It is Christ who died, yea, rather is risen again, and is even at the right hand of the Father, making intercession for us. Writing to Timothy, he said, there is one God and one mediator between God and man, the man Christ Jesus. So when we sin, we have an advocate with the Father, one who is representing us, even Jesus Christ, the righteous. When Job was going through all of his problems and his friends were trying to help him to understand his miseries, one of his friends said, hey, just get right with God and everything will be okay. Job said, look, I look at the stars and the heavens and I realize how vast God is to create this universe. And I realize how nothing I am. How in the world could I ever approach God to plead my case? He is so vast, I'm nothing. The gap between is so great, I could never cross it. The reach between the infinite and the finite, impossible to bridge from man. And that's the shortcoming of every religious system, because they start with an earth base and try to reach to the infinite. Starting with a finite base, trying to reach to infinite. Impossibility. The finite can never reach to the infinite, no matter how it may stretch. And that's every religious system comes short because it starts with an earth base. The gospel, Christianity, starts with a divine or heavenly base. God so loved the world, he reached down. the infinite God reached down to touch finite man. No problem there. Being infinite, he can do anything. And so starting then with the divine base, God reaching down to man, there is success. There can be a contact made. And he reached down to man through Jesus Christ, that which was from the beginning, which we have seen, which we have looked upon, which we have heard, which we have touched, was manifested. We beheld him. We heard him. We saw him. We declare. God became man. Now, this is what Job was problemed with. God is so vast. He's infinite. And here I am, finite. How can I ever approach God to plead my case? He said, for there is no daysman betwixt us who can put his hand on both of us. In other words, Job saw that the only solution for finite man to reach an infinite God was to be someone standing here in the middle in this gap who could touch God and who could touch man. But they don't exist, Job said. So here I am. I've no way to approach this infinite God. Now, that which Job was crying for, a daysman to stand betwixt, is exactly what Jesus is. One God, one mediator, the man Christ Jesus. So that he touches God because he was in the beginning with God and was God, and yet he became man and he reached out and he touched men. And he lays his hand on us both. And so if we sin, we have an advocate with the Father, even Jesus Christ the righteous, who is the propitiation for our sins.
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1: God bless, God keep, and may God lay upon your heart the awareness of the day and the hour in which we live, and the need of an all-out effort in our service for Jesus Christ. 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
1: Did we domesticate ourselves? 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The story of evolution usually goes like this. Those who are the fittest, the toughest, or the strongest survive and reproduce, the others die out. But according to other studies, tameness was supposedly selected for in human evolution, somehow resulting in genetic changes as we domesticated ourselves, ganging up against bullies to get ahead. In other words, the nice guy wins. But this goes against the evolutionary story of survival of the fittest. This story is always changing because it's just that, a story invented by humans about the past. We need to start with God's unchanging word, not man's word.
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0: leprosy itself. It tells us that it's unclean. It tells us if it's not dealt with, it can destroy a person. It tells us that it starts out small. It tells us it's deeper than the skin. It tells us that it spreads quickly. And it tells us that it can destroy a person. Boy, that's a good definition of sin. Amen? That's a definition of sin. It always starts out small, doesn't it? And we can go to the healer. We can go to Almighty God.
1: In the Bible, leprosy can be seen as a picture of sin. It often started small, but slowly spread deeper and farther than people realized. What appeared on the surface pointed to a condition that went beyond the skin. Sin works the same way in our hearts if it's left unchecked. But today, Pastor Mark will tell you the good news is that Jesus didn't just heal physical leprosy, he came to heal the deeper sickness of sin itself. Sin is destructive, but Jesus has the restoring power to make you truly clean again. Well, let's join Pastor Mark in the book of 2 Kings, chapter 5, as he begins his message, Naaman and the Prophet.
0: Let's turn our Bibles to 2 Kings as we continue through the Old Testament. 2 Kings chapter 5. Now Naaman, commander of the army of the king of Syria, was a great and honorable man in the eyes of his master, because by him the Lord had given victory to Syria, and he was also a mighty man of valor, but a leper. Naaman here, his name means pleasant, and really that's what he was in the eyes of his master. He's described as being great. That word means to be powerful, dignified, and it could also mean wealthy, and he was. He was honorable. He was a noble hero in the eyes of his master, and wouldn't he be if you're winning the war, if you have victory in the battle, and they battled Israel, which is interesting. And so in the eyes of his master, he was just this noble guy, this guy who could win, this guy who had the experience of war and combat. But the man or the power, I should say, behind Naaman's success, as it tells us here, was God. God was behind all this. And this is interesting how God moves and how God uses different situations and different people in the Bible to get what he wants done. He pleased his master in the eyes of man. However, behind Naaman's success was God. Because by him, and please notice this in our verse, by him, by Naaman, the Lord had given victory. See, now let's put our thinking caps on and let's look back at the battles in the Bible, especially that Israel was going through. And it was under Naaman, or God used Naaman under the king of Syria to chasten Israel in battle. Why? Because Israel turned her back on God. Israel turned her back. This is the northern kingdom. Now remember, we have a divided kingdom. We haven't talked about Judah yet. But because of Israel turning their back on God, and we get a behind-the-scenes understanding here that God used Naaman under the king of Syria to chasten them. Some ancient rabbis believe, this was interesting as I was studying, if you look back in 1 Kings chapter 22, verse 34, it says, now a certain man drew a bow at random and struck the king of Israel between the joints of his armor. That's Ahab. Remember, Ahab was the wicked king at that time. Between the joints of his armor. And so that is an interesting fact, that this man who drew this bow at random and just so happened to strike King Ahab right where it needs to strike him, between the most vulnerable place of the armor of that time that men wore to go to war. Scholars believe that that Naaman was the archer that launched that arrow and killed Ahab. And so because of that, he was progressing through the ranks and he became rich and famous and powerful. But here at this point, he was blind and he had not yet given God any glory for it. He thought it was all about him, his techniques and you know, his strategies and things like that. But that's going to change. It says he was a mighty man of valor. He's in a good company with that. Who else was a mighty man of valor? David, Gideon. You can name three more people, probably. He was in good company. He had everything, guys, the world says you ought to have to make it. He had everything a man would want. You ask somebody in the world, what will make you happy? What will make you complete? You know, riches, fame, title, fortune, the ability for others to applaud me. And he had everything the world says that you should have to make you successful and happy. But he had one problem, didn't he? There was a physical problem. That all of his money and all of his fame and all of his power could not heal or fix him. There was a spot on this man. There was, well, it says here that he was a leper. Under that armor, under the regalia of a great commander, a successful, victorious commander, under that armor, there was a spot, a white spot, an unusual spot, probably a large spot. Maybe it was growing. There was leprosy. And you and I know that at this time and also in the times of Christ, in the times of the New Testament, it was incurable. Today, thank God, they're able to treat it. You know, it's still, leprosy still there. You know, they're able to help people who have it. I'm not sure if it's curable even today, but at least there's science and technology and medicines that can help someone who has leprosy. But at that time, there was nothing. It was incurable. It was a death sentence. Listen, that only the power of God could heal. That only the power of God could take care of. He knew that he was one of the walking dead. But since he wasn't a Hebrew, and along with his wealth and his fame and the king liking him, he wasn't sentenced to a leper colony. He was able to continue on. He was able to continue on in his life, and he was able to have victories, and others could look up to him. But he was a leper. There was an asterisk by his name, this mighty great king, this honorable rich man. Asterisk, he's a leper. When you look at leprosy, guys, and I would encourage you to do when you do a study, leprosy in the Bible is a picture of what? Sin. That's right. And you say, what do you mean? Well, you can do it later. In Leviticus 13, it explains to us the law of leprosy or leprosy itself. It tells us that it's unclean. It tells us if it's not dealt with, it can destroy a person. It tells us that it starts out small. It tells us it's deeper than the skin. It tells us that it spreads quickly. And it tells us that it can destroy a person. Boy, that's a good definition of sin. Amen? That's a definition of sin. It always starts out small, doesn't it? And we can go to the healer. We can go to Almighty God. 1 John 1:9 tells us that. It just rots. It just sits. And if we don't watch it, it spreads very quickly. It is a type or a picture of sin in the Bible. Leviticus 13, do a study in that. Verse 2 and 3. And the Syrians had gone out on raids. Again, they're going out on raids against Israel. It's no more really a battle, but it's more of just a raid and going in and taking what they want. And it says, and they had brought back captive a young girl from the land of Israel. And she waited on or served Naaman's wife. Just so happens that they capture this young lady, over 13 probably, and Naaman just so happened to need a slave girl to help the wife at the home. And here's this young gal, and here she is in the home of Naaman. And it's not a coincidence, guys, because notice it says in verse 3, then she said to her mistress, so right there it tells us that she has the grace of the mistress here, the wife, her mistress, speaking more of her boss, Naaman's wife, to speak to her. That was unusual as well. She had an audience with her. She could see, no doubt, the pain in Naaman's wife, because with leprosy, again, read it, you really had no contact with many people, although he violated that, no doubt, being the commander, especially with loved ones. You were afraid that they may contact, they may also come down with leprosy themselves. So I like this. She said to her mistress, if only my master were with the prophet who is in Samaria, for he would heal him of his leprosy. So it seems that the people knew that he had leprosy. The people knew that, but they were overlooking it because of his, you know, his title, his prestige, because he was a commander of the king's army. But she looked at it more of through the heart of Naaman's wife, and really in caring for the king. She knew what leprosy meant. She knew it was a death sentence. She knew that there was no cure. But she just so happened to know about a prophet who was living in Samaria, the prophet of God assigned, which is by his grace and mercy, to the country of Israel. God allowed Naaman to bring back this slave girl. God allowed Naaman to hire her or to bring her into his home to attend to his wife. It's all about God's plan. She was a great witness. You know, she could have been bitter. She could have got in there being angry by being taken away from her family. She could have saw all of this. She could have been very bitter, but she chose to be a blessing instead. And she realized that maybe perhaps in her faith in God that all things will work together, that she's made lemonade, that this is God. This is God's will for whatever reason. I'm here and I'm in this house, and it's not a bad house. It's pretty much like a palace. And so she doesn't just pout, and she doesn't just stay angry or become angry. She becomes a great witness, and she has convinced Naaman's wife, as she shares with her about this prophet in Samaria, that he's able, and she's doing this by faith, guys, to cure the king of this incurable disease. And because of her heart, and I believe because of her faith, God used

A marriage shouldn't be one that is, you know, separated. A marriage with this leprosy is not what God intended marriage to be. There's no joy in it. There's no happiness in it. And I just feel her heart here. So here is this young girl with great faith. And here is this great commander with a great sin, with a great problem. And so you need to know, and I need to know, that God can use us anywhere we're at. He can use us to be a blessing to others, even in situations that we think are not the best. He can use us. Not the best situations sometimes. But if we're here, then it's gone through the hands of God. And so, God, where I am, use me. Here I am, use me. This was this young girl's great faith. Hey, parents, if you got young girls, share this with them. They probably already know the story. It's short. It's just two verses, but it's powerfully packed. We don't know this young girl's name. She's not the Deborah that we know. She's not the Ruth that we know. But she is a woman of faith, a young woman of faith. Well, with that, it tells us that no doubt Naaman listened to his wife and went with what this young girl had said by faith. And verse 4 says, and Naaman went in and told his master, because he had to get permission. Although he's this mighty commander, the number two man, he still had to get permission from the king to leave. And so he goes in and he speaks to his master, saying, thus and thus said the girl. I mean, you know, this just blows me away. This young girl, let's just say this 15-year-old, this 16, 17-year-old girl told me these things. And she's from the land of Israel. Well, the king of Syria said, well, go now. And he says, notice, I will send a letter to the king of Israel. He's all about his commander. He's backing him up. He loves this guy. I mean, this guy has kept him out of water and death and brought so great victory. So he said, yeah, man, go, and I will send a letter to the king of Israel. Now, this letter was sort of a white flag, because I don't know about you, but if, you know, the enemy's coming in and the commander of troops is coming in on his horse with his entourage, I'm thinking, we're going at it. So that's not the purpose this time of why he wants to go to Samaria, to Israel. And so he gives him a letter to the king to explain his visit. And so it says, he departed and took with him 10 talents of silver, 6,000 shekels of gold, 10 changes of clothing, verse 6. Then he brought the letter to the king of Israel, which said, now be advised, when this letter comes to you, that I have sent Naaman, my servant, to you, that you may heal him of his leprosy. Now, the king got it a little bit wrong there, you know. He got his wording mixed up, but that's why he's there, to be healed. Again, his arrival could be misunderstood as an act of war. Again, Syria and Israel were going at it at this time. They were enemies. And so notice that Naaman took these 10 talents of silver and all this gold and all these changes of clothing, you know. It was really a peace offering, probably first and foremost for the king of Israel. But there's no mention that the king received anything. But he was also probably thinking, and he's worldly thinking, that there's nothing in this world free. Do you have people you're sharing your faith with and they still think there's a catch to this? When are you going to tell me to get my wallet out or to get my checkbook out? What's the catch? So he's worldly thinking, and as he thinks, he says, you know, nothing is free in this world. And I can use these things to butter up the king. And I could probably also, if when the prophet heals me, he's going to want to get paid. So that's what he's thinking. He's bringing all this

0: $2.5 million someone has added it up for us. All this $2.5 million in value of gold, silver, and clothing. You know, it's interesting. Then it says that he brings this to the king, and it happened in verse 7. When the king of Israel read this letter, and when he reads, no doubt, that you may heal him of his leprosy, that he tore his clothes. Interesting. Again, back then, clothing was something of a, it was valuable. You don't tear your clothes for no reason. When you tore your clothes, it was a mourning. You were mourning for someone. You know, you were just making a dramatic statement of your heart and your just your brokenness in it. But here he tears his clothes, and he said this, "Am I God to kill and make alive? That this man sends a man to me to heal him of his leprosy." Now, he's probably a high volume, kind of yelling this out for all his staff to hear, no doubt. "This man sends a man to me to heal him of leprosy. Therefore, please consider and see how he seeks to quarrel or seeks a quarrel with me." You know, this letter was sent. He was bringing all these things, all these clothes, all this wealth. And yet, he answers as if this is a whole setup, you know. And he's upset over it. And he's afraid. He thinks this is a setup. This is a ploy from the king of Syria to encounter him with war and seeking for something, notice, only God can do. And that's a good thing. That's a good thing that he acknowledges that he's not God, because he's not. He's not God. And he realizes also that God who gives and takes away, the God who can kill and make alive, and that he recognizes that he is not God. And I think that's a really good thing. But he also recognizes the God, the true God, of which he is not serving. And so Elisha responds. He hears of this, no doubt. He hears that the king's upset, that there's the commander of Syria is here, and he's seeking to be healed, you know, from this leprosy. He's torn his clothes. He acts like there is no healing in this, no God or small g gods. Nobody can do this. I can't do this. Who am I? And so Elisha, verse 8, "So it was when Elisha, the man of God, heard that the king of Israel had tore his clothes, that he sent to the king saying, 'Why have you torn your clothes?'" In the original, it says there, the scholar says that Elijah was rebuking the king's response because he was acting like there was nobody that could do this. There was no healing in the land for anyone. There was no healer, no prophet, no God. He says, "Please let him come to me, and he shall know that there is a prophet in Israel." There was a king on the throne, a helpless, faithless one, but there was also a prophet in Israel who was empowered by God. The king did not like nor honor Elisha. He didn't honor him. He didn't like him. Elisha, who was called by God to be Israel's prophet, he didn't recognize him, I guess we could say, as a prophet in his own home, in his own land. Yet I think of how many opportunities the king have in helping his own people, even maybe others with leprosy.
1: 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Pastor Mark Ramirez is coming to us from Calvary Chapel, Fredericksburg. 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
1: There is a war going on. It is a spiritual war. A war between truth and lies. Only one thing cuts through all lies and opinions. It is God's word. It is God's sword.
2: 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We'll pick up in Acts chapter 15, verse 1. Now let's join Pastor Ken for the teaching of God's word.
3: This is one very, very, very significant chapter, very eventful. Remember how significant Acts chapter 2 was, the day of Pentecost, the Holy Spirit poured out upon the church. The church was born officially in Jerusalem in Acts chapter 2. Then in Acts chapter 10, how the gospel went to the Gentiles, the home of Cornelius, in Caesarea by the sea. God was making a statement in what was essentially a very Gentile town. It was Rome's most significant port on the Mediterranean, at least within the borders of what was the Promised Land. God was making a statement, really, about this gospel being exported, sent. So the Spirit of God was poured out upon all of those gathered at the house of Cornelius, Gentiles. Remember how the Lord had to first deal with Peter and speak to him about, you know, don't call any man unclean if I've called him clean. And God's like, I'm the one who made up clean. I'm the author of clean. I'm the author of unclean. I introduced you to this. I'm the Lord of it all. So Pete, if I say a person's clean, they're clean. So that was all very significant. And the gospel going to the Gentiles, the conversion of Saul of Tarsus and his becoming the Apostle Paul, his partnership with Barnabas. And then, you know, their missionary endeavor, their big circuit, you know, it was complete. They returned to Antioch, but things happen here that is very, very significant. Well, the gospel has to be, again, officially defined during the church's infancy, chapter 15, verse 1. So men came down from Judea and began teaching the brothers, unless you are circumcised according to the custom of Moses, you cannot be saved. And Paul and Barnabas had not a little dissension and debate with them. The brothers determined that Paul and Barnabas and some others of them should go up to Jerusalem to the apostles and elders concerning this issue. Well, let me point out to you that, first of all, the preposition, down. They came down from Judea, and they would go back up to Jerusalem. Now, up and down, that preposition isn't used in biblical language in the way we do. We have a tendency of speaking of up north and down south. They have a different idea about that, up and down. And up and down to them is more actually a matter of elevation. But to the Jewish mind, and certainly to Dr. Luke writing this, from Jerusalem, it was down to everywhere else, from the central highlands of the Promised Land. It was down to the Gentile world. It was down, even as the Son of God himself came down, his own preposition, in John chapter 6, came down. The gospel also would kind of come down from Jerusalem. And to settle the question that came up, they were going to go back up, and they sent men. But what was the question? Those who came down from Judea were teaching the Gentile Christians there in Antioch that they have to become Jewish proselytes in order to be saved. They've got to come to salvation through the law of Moses. So the statement, Paul and Barnabas had not a little dissension. Paul and Barnabas had not a little dissension and debate with them. Ultimately, sadly, according to Galatians chapter 2, Barnabas would end up siding with them. Even Barnabas, Paul's words in Galatians 2, that even Barnabas was caught up in their hypocrisy. It sounded good and it sounded right that now their sins are forgiven and they're saved. But now, in order to actually sort of grow, to actually become clean, they would have to observe a kosher diet, and join the covenant. And also, the symbol of that covenant was the cutting of the flesh, the circumcision for every single male. Now, that had been the arrangement. I mean, for as long as there had been in Israel as a nation, for as long as they had the law, that had been the arrangement. For anyone who came, people like Ruth would come from Moab with her mother-in-law and her statement, "Your people should be my people, your God should be my God." She's identifying herself as a Jew, a proselyte. She was someone who would come in and join them in the covenant and then seek to meet the terms of that covenant. A clean life, ritual cleansing, dietary restrictions, and certainly all the moral requirements. So it seemed like a good thing, even apparently to Barnabas. I mean, Paul recognized the deal right from the beginning. Paul's got an eye for it. Paul had been a Pharisee, in fact, by his own description, a Pharisee of Pharisees. And we'll discover that some of these were among that sect. We introduced this. So, man, this blew up. So they made an appeal to Jerusalem, to the apostles and elders. Please take note of that. Apostles and elders. Apostles are elders, but there are elders that were not apostles. Peter would be among them. You'll know that when we read on. What you'll see is that there was somebody for the Gentile church to appeal to. They didn't have to make this up. They didn't have to settle it on their own. This is wisdom. You know, I'm amazed at how many times we will, in a dispute, go over and over and over something without ever making an appeal to those who may be older or and removed and perhaps even able to see objectively. Especially within marriage, nobody wants to be honest enough to go to say, "We've been fighting, we've been having the same fight for so long." Nobody wants to do that. Everybody wants to just go, "No, we can figure it out." And I get wanting to figure it out. But it's one of the things that elders do. All the way back in Exodus chapter 18, when the elders of Israel were officially established. Now, they always had sort of tribal elders. But when it was Jethro, Moses' father-in-law, who said, "What's this big long line? What are you doing all day here?" Moses explained his thing. People come to me with a question. They come to me with a matter, and I settle the matter. I settle the matter. I make them know the laws of God, and I pray for them. So simply stated, the ministry of the word of God in prayer. The very thing that in Acts chapter 6, the elders in Jerusalem said they would give themselves to. The word of God in prayer. Remember, they said how it's not right for us to neglect the word of God in prayer to go wait on tables. So let's get some guys waiting on tables and establish the deacons. My point is, elders help settle disputes. Wouldn't it be wonderful? Wouldn't it be a great thing if we all had good, godly, and wise parents that we could look to? Then we could say, "What am I missing here on this issue?" That'd be a wonderful thing. But in the modern world, people seldom ever go to their father or their mother with a marriage dispute. And then there's a lack of trust with one of the spouses because which of the two sets of parents will we go to? And are they really objective? And add to that, many times, the issues that you're fighting about are issues you learn from those people. And you're doing it like they did. You're banging your head against the same stupid stump. And you know, it's possible to actually get an objective, not an opinion, an objective answer that comes from the Word of God. And I think that's what, you know, elders are for, but people seldom want to actually, you know, use them for that. Now, this dispute is much bigger than personal, much bigger than a family sort of dispute. But think about the wisdom that they acted in by looking to Jerusalem, to those who have been before them, those who have been, some of whom, like Peter and James, they knew this Christ that these Gentiles have come to believe in, knew him personally. So they made this effort to send Paul and Barnabas and some others. Verse 3 says, "They were being sent on their way by the church. They were passing through both Phoenicia and Samaria, recounting in detail the conversion of the Gentiles and were bringing great joy to all the brothers. So they had good news to deliver on their journey about about their missionary circuit. How many people got saved? How many Gentiles came to believe in Yeshua? Verse 4 says, when they arrived in Jerusalem, they were received by the church and the apostles and the elders. And they reported all that God had done with them, but, and there's the conjunction. It's disturbing that you have this good news. They delivered this exciting news, this report, all that God had done with them, but. Contrasting with the good news, something that everybody could be excited about, but some of the sect of the Pharisees who had believed stood up saying, it is necessary to circumcise them and to command them to keep the law of Moses. So either they let the report end, or they interrupted the celebration of this good news and this report with a challenge. That it's not done, it's not complete. That's great. It's wonderful that they've all come to faith in Yeshua, but now they've got things they must do. It starts with circumcision. Now then, they've got to keep the law of Moses. Verse 6, both the apostles and the elders came together to look into this matter. And after there had been much debate, now try to picture that. And Luke summarizes what might have been hours. After there had been much debate, this went on and on. He doesn't give us both, extensive arguments. He gives us the conclusion, which I'm grateful for. When there had been much debate, Peter stood up and said to them, brothers! So Peter stood up and he got their attention, addressing them as brothers. Brothers, you know that in the early days God made a choice among you, that by my mouth the Gentiles would hear the word of the gospel and believe. So Peter acknowledges that was the Lord who did that, that it was God. Now, can I remind you of Matthew chapter 16, that occasion where the Lord up at Caesarea Philippi, different Caesarea, he said, who do men say that I, the Son of Man, am? And they gave their various answers. And the Lord said, but who do you say I am? And Peter was having a good day. And Peter said, you're the Christ. You're the Son of the living God. He said, like who don't know that? And the Lord said, you're blessed, Simon, son of Jonah. Because you didn't figure that out yourself. Flesh and blood didn't reveal it to you. You got that from my Father. My Father which is in heaven. And he changed his name. He said, you're going to be called Petros. We translate that in the English Bible, Peter. But upon this Petra, this rock, this big rock, I'll build my church. The rock of the revelation of who Christ is. That's what the church is built on. Peter's not the rock. Peter got a name change, and he's like, a little rocky, Petros. But the Petra is the revelation of who Christ is. But on that occasion, the Lord said, and to you I give the keys of the kingdom. Now he would expand that and say that likewise later to all of the apostles. To you I give the keys of the kingdom. What does that mean, the keys of the kingdom? Well, it doesn't mean what all the silly jokes describe. St. Peter at a podium with a big scroll checking names when you come to the pearly gates and having keys. There's no gates that are locked in heaven. There's no Pete with a key checking names. It's a nice, setup for stupid church jokes. And I think they're all stupid. But the keys were the words that Peter proclaimed. He preached to the city of Jerusalem in Acts chapter 2, boldly. Peter preached. The words threw the door open for the gospel. And that very first day, when the Spirit of God was poured out, and Peter was the one. Peter's the one whose voice rose up and proclaimed to the very same city where Peter had denied even knowing the Lord. Man under the power of the Holy Spirit, he's not that same Pete. Peter preached. The church was born. 3,000, more than 3,000 got saved on that first occasion. And the Lord continued to add daily, such as were being saved. And then it was Pete again in Acts chapter 10, already mentioned. When the gospel was officially to be delivered to the Gentiles, it was Peter that the Spirit of God gave a vision to. And it was Peter. It was the angel sent to Cornelius. The angel, getting these orders from heaven, says, all right, here's what you got to do. You got to go down to Joppa and find a guy named Peter. He's staying in the house of Simon, a tanner, on Straight Street. Okay, go find him. He'll tell you what you need to do. So it was God. Peter's point was, you guys all know, it was God. It was God who made a choice among you that by my mouth, the Gentiles would hear the word of the gospel and believe. So Peter's like, you know, God's already done something. Look at this. They would hear the words of the gospel and believe. That verb, believe, together with the word hear, is what you got to tune into, because it's at the core of the truth of how you're saved. Verse 8, Peter said, and God, who knows the heart, testified to them, giving them the Holy Spirit, just as he also did to us. The same thing that happened to us on the day of Pentecost, the same thing that happened to us happened there in Caesarea by the sea at the home of Cornelius. He knows the hearts. He gave them the Holy Spirit. God, who knows the hearts, he recognized the faith in them, poured out his Spirit upon them, just as he did to us. And he made no distinction between us and them. He made no distinction when he did this. When he gave them the same gift that he gave to us, he made no distinction between us and them. Interesting. He said he made no distinction between us and them, cleansing their hearts by faith. All right, brothers, it's by faith. It's always been by faith. It's by God's grace through faith. Peter immediately said faith was the issue, not any works, not the works of the law, not the work of getting circumcised or beginning to keep the law of Moses. He already cleansed their hearts by faith. You guys don't have to clean up these Gentiles. These Gentile Christians don't now need to get cleaned up by the law of Moses. God did it. He cleansed their hearts. All right, now look at this. Because remember, the issue was clean versus unclean. Verse 10. Now therefore, why do you put God to the test by placing upon the neck of the disciples a yoke which neither our fathers nor we have been able to bear? The conditions of the covenant that God made with Israel, Peter says, that was a yoke that none of us could actually bear. We couldn't carry it. Why in the world would you want to pass that on to them? This is amazing, because this debate went on for a long time, and Peter just raises his voice above everybody, addresses them as brothers, and speaks facts. Facts that end the debate. So, fact number one, God made a choice. Fact number two, he made no distinction between the Gentiles at Caesarea or anywhere else. He poured out his Holy Spirit upon them. He cleansed them already. And fact number three, we were never real good with keeping the law. The law was a burden to us and our fathers. Why in the world would you want to put that yoke upon them? A yoke that we have not been able to bear. In verse 11, he said, but we believe that we are saved through the grace of the Lord Jesus in the same way as they also. Man, he switched that completely around. He didn't say they're saved by the grace, faith in the Lord Jesus, just like us. He said, no, us, just like them. Verse 12 is cool. It's really cool. It says, all the multitude kept silent. And they were listening to Barnabas and Paul as they were relating what signs and wonders God had done through them among the Gentiles. So the debate ended. The debate was over. You got to give it to the guys who were on the side of, you know, sect of the Pharisees, who were insisting they've got to get circumcised, they've got to become Jewish proselytes. They're noble enough to hear the truth and go, wow, okay. It's not just because Pete was the big fisherman. It's not just because he outranked everybody. It's because what he said was true. That's a cool moment when the disputing ends and something has been spoken that has the ring of truth. C.S. Lewis is the one who coined that term. with the ring of truth, meaning you know it's true. It just has a certain tone. You know it, even if you don't want it to be true, and even if you don't like it. Do you guys all remember the first time you heard something, maybe of the gospel, maybe some aspect of, just the news that you're a sinner and you're on your way to hell. There's a heaven and a hell. But you remember how you did not want that to be true, but you couldn't deny that it was. Remember how it bugged you? Because like, oh, I can tell by hearing it. I can tell that's true. And you can spend years of your life going on, as some of you have, going, nuh-uh. But you still know it's true. It's true. And all your willing it not to be won't change it. Isn't it a reality that soon our lakes are going to freeze over? You can tell. Been here before. You know where this is going, right? And our lakes are going to stop having waves. They're going to get real still. They're going to freeze over. Any of you southerners been on the ice yet, out walking on the lake? Have you done that yet, Brian? I'm going to make sure we all have our opportunity. Perhaps we'll cut a hole and do some midwinter baptisms. We've done it. And it's memorable. And you'll never forget when and where you did your sacrament of baptism. But every single year, somebody goes through the ice with a machine that's too heavy. Somebody drives a truck out or an ATV. But why do they do that? Well, because clearly they're convinced, sincerely, deeply convinced, that that ice is thick enough. Does their deep conviction and sincere belief change anything about the thickness of the ice or the physics involved?
4: No.
3: Any more than, you know, the guy who's high, leaping off the building, thinking he can fly. His perception, his believing it so much that he's willing to actually leap, doesn't change the laws of gravity at all, does it? And you can fly, but it's only one direction. And it's you know, if you reach terminal velocity, you're doomed. And it's really not the flying or the falling, but the landing that ruins it all. So what we believe changes nothing about the universe. There are these mind science cults that would argue otherwise, but they got no proof. None. Zero. It's mind over matter baloney. Mind over matter. Like reality is in some way like the Matrix. It's not. It really is not. And none of us can stop bullets. We're all limited. We all got our limitations. And the laws of physics apply to us. And what we think about the laws of physics don't change those laws. And there are spiritual laws, spiritual realities. They don't change just because we reject them. You guys all know this. I'm giving you more to think about and pass on. So they got silent. They heard the ring of truth. What Peter said was an undeniable, a series of truths. God already made a choice. God already sent him. God already gifted them the Holy Spirit. God already cleansed them by faith. God did that. And finally, the law was a burden that we couldn't bear up under. None of us could, or our fathers. What could they do but just listen? So while they're silent and the debate's over, Paul and Barnabas have the opportunity to go, let me tell you about the miracles that God has done. And the miracles, signs and wonders that God did. So the emphasis is what God did, not what man thinks. All right, verse 13. Now after they had stopped speaking, and this Paul and Barnabas and their whole report, James answered, saying, brothers, listen to me. Now, which James are we talking about? Now, you know it's not James the apostle, because he was the first one of them to be executed, to be martyred. Even before Stephen was James, right? James, brother of John. Who's this James? In case you are unclear on this, this is the James who's also got an epistle, the end of your New Testament. Two guys wrote, James and Jude, and their epistles are added and counted as Holy Scripture. They contributed to the Bible. Both of them, half brothers to Jesus of Nazareth. And both of them, unbelievers, until our Lord's death and resurrection. Both of them were unbelievers, and both of them had contempt for their perfect big brother. Imagine having a big brother who is sinless. Did you have to grow up near? And again, I always say this, constantly hearing your mom going, "Now, James, what would Jesus do? And why can't you be more like Jesus?"
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7: 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In the midst of it, all you wanted was out of it. In the middle of it, your cries to the Lord was, "Rescue me, take me, deliver me." And he didn't. It wasn't one of those trials, one of those fires where you were taken out of the fire. It was one of those trials, one of those fires where he took you through it. And you experienced it all. And so you look back on it now, though, and you say, "Oh, I can see what the Lord was doing now."
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0: You know, we often talk about why do things happen on planet Earth and why is there sin? Why is there war? Why are... And a lot of times we'll say because we live on a fallen planet, right? This is the result of Adam and Eve. But the other reason why we have what we have is because man has rejected Jesus. The simple fact of rejecting Jesus brings judgment upon yourself. And from that point on, you were a dead man, a dead woman walking.
1: 2 Corinthians 3:12 tells us, since we have such hope, we use great boldness of speech. 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Bad things happen every day. We know this to be true. It doesn't matter who you are, how much money you make, how famous you are. If you're human, then you'll experience hardships in life. No one's immune. The question is, what will you do with Jesus? In today's message, Pastor Ron warns you about living your life rejecting Jesus. All that's good in the world comes from God, but when you live a godless life, you shouldn't expect to still experience His goodness. Without God, there is no hope. Now let's join Pastor Ron in the book of John chapter 12 for today's edition of Boldly Speaking Radio.
0: Verse 27, he says, now my soul is troubled. So if you've ever been in that place where your soul is troubled, you're in good company. Even our Messiah, our Savior, his soul was troubled. He says, what shall I say? Father, save me from this hour. Do you hear the conversation? The idea is, well, my soul is troubled, but am I going to ask my dad to call it off? No, because he knows that his hour has come. He says, but for this purpose I came and to this hour. Jesus' whole role coming as a babe in Bethlehem was to die. That was his whole role, to come to die for the sins of mankind and to come out of that tomb. And then he says, notice his conversation to the Father. He says, Father, glorify your name. And then a voice came from heaven, and you could almost sense this scene and the Father just waiting to make this statement. Think about the eternity that has been going on, thousands of years that have been a man's history, and the Father waiting to say this statement. Then a voice came from heaven saying, I am both glorified in it, and I will be glorified again. Therefore, the people who stood by heard it, and they said, thought it was a thunder, and others said it was an angel who had spoken. And Jesus said, this voice did not come because of me, but for your sake, so that they would hear that. Just like the voice of the Lord spoke in the wilderness to the entire children of Israel, so that they would hear the voice of God. Now is the judgment of this world, and now the ruler of this world will be cast out. And I, if I am, or since I am lifted up from the earth, will draw all people to myself. So 31 and 32, let's look at that. Now is the judgment of this world. Why is there judgment on this world? Well, a couple of things. Jesus is going to take all of the sin upon himself. God is going to judge the sin of all mankind on Jesus. But it is the judgment upon man. And it is simply this. The rejection of Jesus equals judgment in your life. That's it. You know, we often talk about why do things happen on planet Earth and why is there sin? Why is there war? Why are... And a lot of times we'll say, because we live on a fallen planet, right? This is the result of Adam and Eve. But the other reason why we have what we have is because man has rejected Jesus. The simple fact of rejecting Jesus brings judgment upon yourself, and from that point on, you are a dead man, a dead woman walking. You live this life out as this is the best it will ever have. It'll never be better than this. For the believer, this is the worst it will ever be for us. We will soon be in glory. So now is the judgment of this world, and now the ruler of this world will be what? Cast out. The devil gets booted out. Now, when Adam and Eve sinned, God had given dominion over, given dominion to Adam, right? Since I give dominion over the animals of basically the planet, it is yours, Adam, yours to care for. As soon as they sinned, they forfeited that deed to the earth to the devil. And so the devil then became the owner of planet Earth. And now it says, again, back in verse 31, and the ruler of this world has been cast out. The power that the enemy has is now will be taken away. Yes, he still has power on the earth, but he only has a little time left. In verse 32, and I, if I am lifted up from the earth, will draw all people to myself. Now let's read verse 33 so we can, John will tell us. He says, now this he said, signifying by what means he would die. Again, Jesus has talked about if I'm lifted up as the serpent was lifted up in the wilderness. In this speaking of his death. So the fact that Jesus is crucified draws people to himself that they might have salvation. The only way that mankind enters, I know I sound like a broken record. The only way that mankind gets into a right relationship with God is by looking to Jesus upon the cross. That is the only way. You cannot be good. You cannot be good enough. I don't know about you, but I don't even know what the kids have today in the schools. But when I was in school, like we talked about, there were gold stars, right? And specifically, I went to a Christian school until I was in sixth grade and then went to a government school after that. And that's when it went all downhill. But in that Christian school, we just had this board and it had stars on it. And at the end of the, if you got all the stars, you got a candy bar. Did that motivate a third grader or what? Well, a lot of us transfer that idea to God. Well, if I get enough gold stars with God, it equals eternity. But you can be the best person on planet Earth and still go to hell. Isn't that amazing? You could give all of your money to the poor. Paul even says, even if I give my body to be burned, but I do it without love, it doesn't mean anything. I just become a clinging symbol, something that makes noise. And so he said this, signifying by what means his death would be. Now the people answered and said, we have heard from the law that the Christ remains forever. How can you say that the Son of Man must be lifted up or crucified? Who is this Son of Man? Would you note with me in verse 34, I want you to underline or highlight or circle this word heard. Why? What are the people telling Jesus? And what do we gather from this verse? What we gather from it is the people have been taught wrong doctrine. From who? From the religious leaders. And what is it? Well, you see, we have the Lion of the tribe of Judah, but we also have the Lamb of God, do we not? Both of them are in the Old Testament. What sections of Scripture were the religious leaders focusing on? The Lion. Why? Because they wanted Rome out. They did not focus on the Lamb of God who takes away the sins of the world. So they were only teaching part of the Bible. Now, I want you to hypothetically think that that happens today. That people just teach things that they think are important. And the people are misled in knowing the nature of God. Because they do not go through the Bible chapter by chapter, verse by verse. Where's my hanky? I'm about to preach it. Think about the people that you know that don't know important things in the Bible. Why? Because they've heard it taught a certain way. Guys, the reason why, and there's multiple reasons why we go through the Bible, but one of the main reasons why we go through the Bible is that it keeps me as a teacher from straying from God's truth and not going off into an area that really we got no business going into. It keeps us every single week, you know, because I'd say, read ahead.

You know where we're going to be. You can read it and have questions for yourself, and maybe those questions get answered. But it takes us through the Bible so we learn all of the nature of God, not the areas that I want to focus in on or some other pastor wants to focus in on. Churches, and just because we're in this area and we have a lot of churches, this is the South, right? There are churches everywhere. This isn't the North. This isn't California. This is the South. This is the Bible Belt. And we have churches everywhere. And churches will claim that they go through the Bible. Oh, we're going through the book of John. But they won't take their people through every single verse of the Bible. They'll take you through this and this and this. And then they'll say, but we took our people through the book of John. No, you didn't. Did you take them through the entire book of John? Every verse, every line pointing out Jesus, fulfilling Old Testament, giving you context of the scripture. Verse 34, I think, as a pastor for me, is a warning. But it's also a warning for the congregation. Be careful what you hear. There is a lot of wrong teaching on the internet. You got to be Bereans. I can't tell you how many times people send me things on the internet, or people different teaching, or the red blood moons and all this, and I just go, that's another thing again that I hear, the blood. Chapter by chapter, verse by verse. Let's just go through the entire Bible. This is our third time going through. And you know what's going to happen when we're done? We're going to do it again. And we're going to do it again. I just got some new life insurance, so I'm good to 76, so at least for now, Lord willing, until I'm 76, that's what we're continuing to do. One of the things I love about being at Calvary Chapel and having a mentor like Pastor Chuck is knowing that a man could be 80-something years old and teach the Bible his entire life and teach it all the way through and all the way through and keep going through it again and again and again. And all of the generations of people that sat underneath him and all of the pastors that were raised up doing an amazing work. Guys, again, not that I want to toot our own horn or make Calvary any different, but we really are the footnote in Christian history in this, the last century and this century. Because we're doing things that, well, really no one else is doing. Yeah, there are a few churches outside that are teaching verse by verse, but this is the rare thing that you're doing each week, going through the Bible. That's rare. Well, be careful what you hear. And they said, who is this Son of Man? And Jesus said unto them, a little while longer, and the light is with you. Walk while you have light, lest the darkness overtakes you. He who walks in darkness does not know where he's going. Let me paraphrase verse 35. Listen, you only have a little bit of time on planet Earth. Get saved while you can. Because when you die, you can't get saved. You cannot accept Jesus in hell. You can't go, oh, my bad. I knew all along that you were Messiah, but I was just, you know. No. Do it while there is light. He says, while you have the light, believe in the light, that you may become the sons of light. Now, remember what we read in Psalm 18, talking about the light. He's giving them pictures of a psalm that they know that they're reading right now. How powerful is that? Jesus speaks right into where they are and where they're living at that time. Now, these things Jesus spoke and departed and was hidden from them. And again, the way that Jesus does this, he just kind of disappears from the crowd. Let's continue. But although he had done so many signs before them, they did not believe in him, that the word of Isaiah the prophet might be fulfilled that he spoke, the Lord who has believed our report, and whom has the arm of the Lord been revealed. Therefore they could not believe, because Isaiah said again, he has blinded their eyes and hardened their hearts, lest they should see with their eyes and understand with their hearts, and they should turn so that I might heal them. So, I know I've done this before, but for the new people, verse 37 and 39, I would like you to put an arrow in between those two, tying verse 39 and 37 together, and I'll show you why. Verse 37 says, they did not believe in him. Verse 39 says, then they could not believe. That's the point of life. Once you

what? The dead. After how many days? Has that ever happened? No. Just that's why we focused on that sign. Just that alone. The fact that they rejected that means in verse 38, they could not believe. It was going to be impossible that they believe. The person that rejects Jesus, God says, okay, fine. From that point on, they will not be able to believe. Isn't that frightening? To know that you can say no to God and never have another opportunity. I don't know when that is. I don't know how big your window is. I don't know if it's 20 years or 40 years or if it's 1 week. But God knows that today is the day of salvation. When you hear the word of God and it goes inside your heart and it pricks your heart that I know that I'm a sinner and I know that I need Jesus, then today is the day to make that a priority. Well, verse 41, again, John letting us know that these things were said. These things Isaiah said when he saw his glory and spoke of him from Isaiah chapter 6. Nevertheless, even among the rulers, many believed in him. But because of the Pharisees, they did not confess him, lest they should be put out of the synagogue. Now, no different from today, is it? You've got the ruling body of this, the Sanhedrin, about 70, and there's a lot more Pharisees and Sadducees, but there were many. Would you note with me, there were even among the rulers many. How much is many? That's more than two. More than Joseph of Arimathea and Nicodemus. Those are the only two that we know. And yet there are more than that. But why didn't they come forward, Pastor? Well, let's see. They did not confess, and I want you to underline that word, those two words. They did not confess him, lest they be put out of the synagogue. For they love the praise of men more than the praise of God. Romans 1 tells us that I'm not ashamed of the gospel of Christ, right? But I want you to quickly turn to Matthew chapter 10. I want you to see what Jesus tells us about confession. 10 verse 32. Therefore, whoever confesses me before men, him I will also confess before my Father in heaven. But whoever denies me before men, him I will also deny before my Father who is in heaven. I think that's some of the most powerful language that Jesus ever taught. And what saddens me is that there are people today, there are Jews today, there are people in other so-called Christian denominations that won't come out because of family pressure or societal pressure. I was hearing a pastor this week, and he was talking about how he was going up to Gordon's tomb, and he said a Hasidic Jew came up to him because he knew he was going to Gordon's tomb, and he whispered to him, and he's walking, I'm a follower of Yeshua. Hair, hat, full garb, everything. So he pulled him aside and he talked to him. He says, well, you know, kind of what's the deal? Why would he just says, there's more of us than you think, but we're afraid to come out. That is right here. 2,000 years, nothing is new under the sun, is there? Listen, don't you ever be afraid to confess Jesus Christ. The best thing that you can ever do, and I'm not telling you to be a freak and disrupt work or school, but if the time arises and someone says, are you a follower of Jesus? You say yes. I always give this illustration because it's very powerful. In the former Soviet Union, remember, God was kicked out of the country and all worship of Jesus and Christianity was removed except for some state-sanctioned, you know, Russian Orthodoxy, which they could control. But there was this Bible meeting that was going on, and some Russian soldiers broke into the door, had their rifles out, pointed at the people, and said, deny Jesus or we'll kill you. And several in the meeting denied Jesus, and they walked out. The soldiers put their guns down, shut the door, and said, okay, let's continue the meeting. Isn't that powerful? See, the soldiers were saved. In the Fox's Book of Martyrs, there's a great account. Oh my gosh, it's one of the best in that book of these Roman soldiers and this battalion or a group of these Roman soldiers. One of the commanders found out that one of the soldiers was a Christian, and he told him to disrobe all of his clothes and go sit out on this frozen pond.
So he sat out there on this frozen pond.

0: And eventually, one by one, the other soldiers took off their clothes and they went out on the frozen pond. It ends up being like most of that troop were believers. And by taking off their clothes and going and sitting on that frozen pond, they were saying, I am a follower of Jesus. Now, I'm not telling you to take your clothes off and go to a frozen pond. Please. But there is a time where you are going to have to say, I'm a follower of Jesus. And it's going to cost you. And it may cost you your life. Guys, people lose their life every day on planet Earth because they follow Jesus Christ. It doesn't happen here yet, but it happens all around the world. People are put to death because of Jesus. They're put in jail because of Jesus. Some of the brothers we were ministering to in India, just recently in northern India, were arrested because they were baptizing people. Happens every day. Verse 43, the reason is they love the praise of men more than the praise of God. Be careful about the praise of men. Be careful about, I got more likes than this person. It's not about how many likes you get or how many people follow you. It's about following Jesus. I don't want to sound like I'm the big evil against technology because we just uploaded the kids onto Instagram and you could watch some cool stuff. And there was this guy at Sliding Rock had a snake. You got to go watch the video. The kids are putting the snake on and my son's freaking out. It's gold. It's just gold. You got to watch it. But I'm telling you that the devil knows what he's doing. And he knows that he has created Facebook and Instagram to suck people away from God. And he's done a masterful job, has he not? We have to be careful with technology that it does not control us. Verse 44, and Jesus cried out and said, he who believes in me believes not in me, but he who sent me. What does Jesus say? He says that when you accept Jesus Christ, you're believing that the Father sent the Son. Verse 45, and he who sees me sees him who sent me. So when we see Jesus, we see the Father. It is a perfect picture of the Father. I have come as light into the world, that whoever believes in me should not abide in darkness. And if anyone hears my words and does not believe, I do not judge him, for I did not come to judge the world, but to save the world. He who rejects me and does not receive my words, which judges him, the word that I have spoken will judge him in the last day. For I have not spoken on my own authority, but the Father who has sent me gave me a command. And notice that command. And what I should say and what I should speak, and I know that his command is everlasting life. Therefore, whatever I speak, just as the Father told me, so I speak. Notice the commandment of Jesus from the Father, which was what? Everlasting life. It was a simple directive to mankind. Mankind has broken the fellowship between man and God that was broken in Genesis. Genesis chapter 3, verse 15, the proto-evangelicum. It's a very fancy word that means the first time the gospel message was mentioned. And Genesis 3:15 pointed to the Messiah, that he would bridge that divine once again. That bridge divine between the Father and humanity. So the command that God was given to the Son was eternal life. It's as simple today. There is no simpler message. And I hope this message is said all over the churches in the United States of America this morning. That Jesus is the way, the truth, and the life. And no man comes to the Father but through who? Good works. No, it's through Jesus. By keeping the law. No. By keeping the Sabbath? No. By keeping the dietary laws? No. But through Jesus.
1: 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Again, that's 843-903-3534. Well, that's all that we have for today. Continue reading through the Word of God daily and spending time with Jesus. He'll transform your life. 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
1: God gives us many admonitions to walk in truth and obedience. God also warns us throughout His Word about the dangers and consequences of sin. But what about when and where we have failed to listen to God's voice? What do we do when we have committed a big sin or find ourselves caught deeply in it? Praise God that He has given us patterns for victory over sin as well. We are not hopeless even when we find ourselves in a place we never should have been to begin with. Like so many other things, victory over a particular sin or sins in your life is often a process, not an event. Here is an outline of the biblical response to deep sin. First, admit your sin problems and how serious they are. Second, repent of your sin before the Lord. That doesn't mean doing a bunch of things to make it right. It means changing your mind about God and the sin in your life. True repentance will be reflected by your thoughts and revealed by your actions. Third, remind yourself of the biblical gospel. This process will highlight again your sinfulness, but it also highlights the good news that while you and I aren't worthy, Jesus is. Fourth, worship God. Turn your gaze to the Lord and His goodness. Don't spend all of your time wallowing in your sin, but focus on walking in the power of God's love and forgiveness. Fifth, confess to others. Don't cover it up. God sees everything, but we don't. We need to confess to other people as appropriate and get accountability. Sixth, converse with others about sin struggles and strategies for overcoming it. Seven, grow. It isn't just about fleeing sin, it's about pursuing Christ. I challenge you today, don't mess around with sin. Repentance is hard, but ongoing sin is harder.
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1: You have also given me the shield of your salvation. Your gentleness has made me great. I'm not going to go into that phrase right there, but I think that's worth some pondering. Your gentleness has made me great.
2: Welcome to Time in the Word with Pastor Troy Warner of Calvary Chapel in Lynchburg, Virginia. We're so glad you're able to join us for today's verse-by-verse study through the book of 2 Samuel. This message will be part of a study covering 2 Samuel 22 through 24. We're wrapping up the end of the book, and we're wrapping up the end of David's life. He's not going to pass away until the book of Kings, but here we have David's final words, his mandate to the people, one of the songs he's written, and a summary of his life, which, based on some of the last chapters of 2 Samuel, you might be surprised how positive it is. The Lord is still going to rank David positively, the man after his own heart, the sweet psalmist of Israel. Yes, he was a sinner, but we have a tendency to overemphasize the negative. Well, the Lord loves to forgive and overlook sins. Aren't you glad for that? And aren't you glad for the grace that has been shown similarly to us through Jesus Christ our Lord? Let's open our Bibles to the book of 2 Samuel and spend time in the Word.
1: All right, so turn with me to 2 Samuel chapters 22, 23, and 24. As we move into chapter 22, we're going to see David's song of praise for deliverance. And it's quite long. And if you read ahead, you may have thought, wow, that sounds familiar. There's a reason why that sounds familiar, because it's also Psalm 18. So if you don't already have that note in your Bible, you might want to write that down as a cross-reference. Psalm 18. And there in verse 1 it says, "Then David spoke to the Lord the words of this song." So we know it's a song. "On the day when the Lord had delivered him from the hand of all of his enemies and from the hand of Saul." It's really nice when we get that kind of like a description of the occasion, the historical setting for why it was written. And this song would be a culmination of, it's believed this was at the end of his life. But looking back and thinking upon that 20-year period, 20-year trial, that's a long trial, isn't it? Like, yeah, I'm good for 20 minutes. This was a 20-year trial of running from the different enemies. Of course, King Saul, but it's not just the hand of Saul. There was all kinds of Philistines that were after him, all kinds of others that wanted to take his life. And so he's reflecting upon that. As you look at verse 2 of Psalm 22, it says, "And he said," so this is where the song actually begins, "The Lord is my rock and my fortress and my deliverer, the God of my strength in whom I will trust, my shield and the horn of my salvation, my stronghold, my refuge, my savior. You saved me from violence." Okay, Psalm 18 is just a slightly different at the beginning. And the way those two verses of Psalm 18 read says, "I will love you, O Lord, my strength." So we don't have the content of Psalm 18, verse 1, and 2 Samuel 22. But he begins by saying, "I will love you, O Lord, my strength. The Lord is my rock and my fortress and my deliverer, my God, my strength in whom I will trust, my shield and the horn of my salvation, my stronghold." So you can see that it just kind of, it picks up. So he's writing, and he is, in Psalm 18, he makes the declaration, "Lord, I love you, Lord. I will love you. This is where my heart is set. I am, you know, desiring to walk in a relationship of love with you." And that's a challenging thing to look at, and then to make that declaration. I mean, we all should be able to make that declaration. But when you think about the ramifications of all that is, you might get a little tongue-tied like Peter did when Jesus said, "All right, so you denied me three times. I got three questions for you. Just a coincidence. Do you love me? Do you love me? Do you love me?" And so he asks this question three times, which tells us that the Lord is interested in what Psalm 18, verse 1, God's interested in that. He's so interested in it that I don't know, you know, there's plenty of questions where Jesus asks, but you're not going to come up with an endless list of questions that Jesus asks his disciples or others. You can come up with some, but it's not going to be hundreds of questions. And yet this is one of those questions that he wanted to ask. Do you love me? And so when David says, Lord, I will love you, maybe this helps us to understand why a murderer and an adulterer would be called a man after God's own heart. I mean, we're going to see another great failure of his at the last chapter. But David knew how to repent. David knew how to come back to the Lord. So it's a good question for us to ponder. Can I say, I will love you? That's what I'm going to do. That is where my heart is set. And Jesus helps us to answer the question, because if your mind is like mine, you're like, well, what does that mean to say, I love you, Lord? Well, Jesus told us what it means to love him, didn't he? He said, if you love me, you're going to keep my commandments. And so this is what all of us should be looking at. If we love the Lord, we're going to want to hear what he has to say, and we're going to walk in it. Remember Mary sitting at the feet of Jesus, Martha being all upset that Mary just wanted to sit and hear what Jesus had to say, and said, Lord, you need to rebuke her. You need to just lay into her. She's just flighty. She's airhead. She just wants to sit and listen to you. Martha, Martha, man, you're worried about a lot of things, aren't you? Mary's chosen the better part. I'm not taking that away from her. And that place of just sitting and hearing what the Lord has to say so that you might walk in it. This is the heart of David. And I think a lot of us in here would be able to say, Lord, renew that in me. Just that passion of love for the Lord. Not the processes, not the rails we run on. And I'm okay with processes and I'm okay with the rails they run on. Well, when the rails become ruts, there's a problem. And, you know, the distance between a rail and a rut, you know, is not very far, is it? Especially if you're on a country road, right? I mean, you got the road, and then you got the rut. And you better pay attention. And the, spiritually, this is the case. I mean, the rail, I mean, you might be in the, you know, traveling down the rut, and you know, like, man, this is a bumpy ride. And you can see the rail, and you're deluding yourself thinking you're in the rail, but you're not. So we have to pay attention and make certain that we are keeping that heart relationship alive and vibrant with the Lord. So those verses 2 and 3 in Psalm 2 Samuel 22, it kind of lays out for us what this song of salvation is all about. It's a poetic look at salvation and how God has been there for every moment. I've debated whether I was going to say this tonight or not, but I'm going to go ahead and say it because it is a little bit of pet peeve, I guess, of mine. You'll hear a lot of people say, hey, you know, I don't like all these new modern worship songs because it's too much I and me. Count them. Count the I's and me in this book, in this one song. And so what I'm going to say is, that's a red herring argument against modern worship. You'll find another argument, but to say that there's too many references to I and me, I don't know what you're going to do with the Psalms. I don't know what you're going to do with the Hebrew hymnal. I've never done this study, but I would venture to say you'll find more reference to first person personal pronouns in the Psalms than you would in anywhere else in the Bible. And you'll see it. And of course, there should be an I in me in my expression of worship to God. Now, if I become the center of that song, there's a problem. But if God is at the center and I'm expressing myself and my love and my worship and my experience with him, why is that wrong? Guess what? It's not wrong. It's just what people who don't like a drum like to say. So you can't walk this out. Or, you know, I won't sing any song unless it has, you know, the blood of Jesus in it or it mentions, you know, the cross. Well, I guess you're not going to sing any of the Hebrew hymnal. And we can just throw these things out there that sound so spiritual. And yet, is it really solid biblical thinking? Is there some corrections that should be made to modern worship music? Yeah, I've got a list of those too. But it struck me as I was going through this, how many, you know, first personal pronouns there were. And you'll see it as we go. It's a lot of I and my. So There's my pet peeve. Got off my chest. Let's move on. So as we move on there in verse 4, it says, I will call upon the Lord who is worthy to be praised. So shall I be saved from my enemies. Yeah, why do we sing? Because he's worthy to be praised. Verse 5, when the waves of death surrounded me, the floods of ungodliness made me afraid. The sorrows of Sheol surrounded me. The snares of death confronted me. In my distress, I called upon the Lord and cried out to my God. He heard my voice from his temple, and my cry entered his ears. This is beautiful. The Lord hears and responds to our cry. He loves us. He is our Father. You might want to just write down, in this, verses 4-7, just write down Psalm 115 as a comparison. It's a negative comparison as to what happens when you call to the idols of the world. They have no ears to hear. It's not going to enter into their ear, because they're just stone, or they're wood, or they're metal. But our God hears, and he responds. We need to cry out to the Lord. Psalm 20, verses 4-9. May he grant you according to your heart's desire, and fulfill all your purpose. We will rejoice in your salvation, and in the name of our God, we will set up our banners. May the Lord fulfill all your petitions. Now I know that the Lord saves his anointed. He will answer him from his holy heaven with the saving strength of his right hand. That's who you want answering your prayer. The one that sits in heaven, meaning there is no limitation to what he can do. And he has the power of his right hand. Some trust in chariots, some in horses. But we will remember the name of the Lord our God. They have bowed down and fallen, but we have risen up and stand upright. Save, Lord. May the king answer us when we call. Guess what? He does. Read, and you'll find that God often distinguishes himself from the false gods of the land because he's the one that answers and the other ones don't answer. But it is not enough to know that you can cry out to God. It is not enough to know that your prayers would enter his ear if you were to bring your distress and your worries and that heaviness of soul. And I say that because we can feel all of that and we can know all of that, and yet we sit not coming to the Lord. It's like, yeah, I know I can do that. But I mean, he already knows, right? Yeah, he does know. He knew it from eternity past. But he wants us to come and make that expression before him. He wants to have a relationship with us. So he's not just interested in reading the data, you know, bits of your brain. He wants to hear your heart. He wants to hear you express yourself. And so what a beautiful thing this is. Verse 8, then the earth shook and trembled. So the Lord heard, and now he's going to answer. Then the earth shook and trembled. The foundations of heaven quaked and were shaken because he was angry. Remember, this is a psalm about the enemies that are trying to kill David. Smoke went up from his nostrils and devouring fire from his mouth. Coals were kindled by it. Wow. I mean, now the Lord's going to express his anger against those that have risen up against his chosen servant, David. And he's going to deal with them. Now, some of the victories in Israel's history had some of these physical displays of God's power that were manifested, right? I don't know of any specific, you know, physical manifestations in what we just read in 1st and 2nd Samuel. I may be missing one. I'm not making an emphatic statement there. But, you know, we can think of when God threw the hailstones down when Joshua was out to battle. And so there are some times when these physical things actually happen. And by the way, read Revelation chapter 6 through 19, and it's going to sound a lot like this. The Lord is going to express his anger against the enemies of his and Israel during those last 7 years. So that manifestation is going to be expressed. Verses 10 through 15, he bowed the heavens also, and also came with darkness under his feet. He rode on a cherub. You got the picture here? I mean, he's really painting this picture. Heaven opens up. And there's this darkness, and the Lord is on an angel. And he was seen upon the wings of the wind. He made darkness canopies around him, dark waters and thick clouds of the skies. From the brightness before the coals of fire were kindled, the Lord thundered from heaven, and the Most High uttered his voice. He sent arrows and scattered them, lightning bolts, and he vanquished them. So the Lord is described as riding upon an angel and this fantastic storm. And there is thundering, which is his voice, and there is lightning, which is his arrows. And so there's this poetic picture of the Lord coming to show up on his behalf. You know, one thing that stood out to me in this psalm that we're reading here was how confident David was to talk about what God had done for him. And I had this thought, you know, it's like, I wonder if we would feel arrogant. That would be our thought if we began to talk about all the great things that God did for us and how much he is for us. If we would almost begin to feel a little bit like, well, I mean, I don't want to make it all about me. Well, I mean, he's making it all about God, but I think some of us would feel very uncomfortable talking about God working in our lives in such a personal and in a profound way. And yet this is our God. And the Lord has redeemed each and every one of us from enemies that are far greater than what David ever faced. And it's the enemy of your soul. His name is Satan. And he has one desire, and that is to destroy you. And yet the Lord has delivered you from him. So we can sing confidently of this. Verse 16, then the channels of the sea were seen, the foundations of the world were uncovered. At the rebuke of the Lord, at the blast of the breath of his nostrils, he sent from above, he took me, he drew me out of many waters. Now, I don't know when that ever happened in a literal sense for David, but I can tell you when it happened for Moses in the Exodus generation. It was at the Red Sea, right? So, but he's using poetry, and he is describing how the Lord has delivered. Verse 18, he delivered me from my strong enemy, from those who hated me, for they were too strong for me. They confronted me in the day of my calamity, but the Lord was my support. He also brought me out into a broad place. He delivered me. Why? Because he delighted in me. Oh, the Lord has purposes for sure. There are things he wanted to accomplish in his sovereign plan for the nation of Israel and for the redemption of mankind, and that Messiah was going to come through him. And so for sure, all of those things are true. But it's also true that he was delivering David because he delighted in David. The Lord delights in you. The Lord loves you. Nobody loves me. Nobody cares. I'm sure that has to offend God. I'm sure the Lord asks you, like, are you kidding me? My Holy Spirit dwells within you. I have died on the cross for you. I have brought so many people into your life and circumstances to draw you unto myself. And you're going to sit here and say that nobody cares for you? I care for you. And so let's be careful. The Lord is in the room when we say these things. Verses 21 through 28. We're going to see that God saves the righteous and humble in their day of calamity. So again, this theme of humility that we talked a lot about on Sunday morning, we'll see it again here. It says, then the Lord rewarded me according to my righteousness. Time out. I thought we are saved by his grace. Well, we are. We are saved by his grace. However, the Lord does bless those who follow him. So this is not a statement about how we are saved, spiritually saved, but it is a statement of how God shows up in our life. And so what we're going to see is that, we can't earn our salvation, but it's clear that those who walk in the ways of God are blessed. And I think it's like, well, we're saved by grace, so it's not by work, so I should not expect to have any negative impact upon my life if I do sinful fleshly works. Yeah, you haven't read the Bible correctly. That is not what is taught. The Lord rewarded me according to my righteousness. I bet I can tell you when he didn't write this. Yeah, you know. I don't even have to answer that. He didn't write it right after Bathsheba and Uriah and Amnon and Tamar and Absalom and Ahithophel. All right, he didn't write it then. He says, "For I have kept the ways of the Lord, and have not wickedly departed from my God. For all his judgments were before me, and as for his statutes, I did not depart from them. I was also blameless before him, and I kept myself from iniquity. Therefore the Lord has recompensed me according to my righteousness, according to my cleanness in his eyes." It's just kind of hard to read this almost in some ways, isn't it? Just knowing that he is going to sin with his eyes, and it's going to lead him down the terrible path of iniquity. Verse 26, "With the merciful you will show yourself merciful." Is there anybody you need to be merciful towards? Do you want God to be merciful towards you? Yeah, you do. I want that mercy upon my life as well. And so, is there somebody that you should be merciful towards? Is there somebody that's offended you and hurt you and wronged you? Show mercy towards them. I think we got some good examples of David doing this as he was coming back into the throne. Remember, like, Shimei, dust kicking, rock throwing Benjamite. And so, yes, he was one that could do that. There are times, though, when we saw that he didn't. But as he's reflecting at this stage in his life, he saw that mercy. "With the blameless man, you will show yourself blameless. With the pure, you will show yourself pure. And with the devious, you will show yourself shrewd. You will save the humble people, but your eyes are on the haughty, that you may bring them down." So, yeah, we want to walk in a humble way before the Lord, acknowledging our need, quick to confess our sin. You know, if you find yourself on your knees a lot, the Lord doesn't have very far to bring you down, right? You're already there. So if there's sin in your life, then get on your knees and repent fantastically before the Lord for what you've done. And if there's somebody, that is in your life that you need to go show mercy to, show mercy, because this is whom the Lord also shows mercy to. Now, in verses 29 through 41, David is going to poetically state how the Lord equipped him to fight, okay? I'm going to run through these quickly. Verse 29, "For you are my lamp, O Lord. The Lord shall enlighten my eyes." So, again, this is how the Lord equipped him to fight. He was a lamp. In other words, he had wisdom and insight in the midst of trouble. In verse 30, "For by you I can run against a troop. By my God I can leap over a wall." Well, he was given physical abilities to do things that he just shouldn't have been able to do on his own. Verse 31, "As for God, his way is perfect. The word of the Lord is proven. He is a shield to all who trust in him." So he was a protector. In all those many battles that he went to, he is like, "You were a shield to me in all these fights that I found myself in." For verse 32, "For who is God except the Lord? And who is a rock except our God? He made me upon one that was immovable and secure. God is my strength and power, and he makes my way perfect." He gave him the strength and the power to go. And you can think of Goliath and the many others. "He makes my feet like the feet of deer and sets me on high places." He makes me stable in precarious places. The high mountains, the rocks. If you ever go to En Gedi and you see the goats of En Gedi up there and how they walk on these cliffs, you just think they're going to come, down to the ground. And he says, "Well, no, the Lord, he made me stable in those types of places." Verse 35, "He teaches my hands to make war, so that my arms can bend a bow of bronze." Again, the physical strength the Lord gave him to fight on the battlefield and all these enemies. "You have also given me the shield of your salvation. Your gentleness has made me great." I'm not going to go into that phrase right there, but I think that's worth some pondering. Your gentleness has made me great.
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3: Did we domesticate ourselves? This is Ken Ham, CEO of the faith-building apologetics ministry, Answers in Genesis. The story of evolution usually goes like this. Those who are the fittest, the toughest, or the strongest survive and reproduce, the others die out. But according to other studies, tameness was supposedly selected for in human evolution, somehow resulting in genetic changes as we domesticated ourselves, ganging up against bullies to get ahead. In other words, the nice guy wins. But this goes against the evolutionary story of survival of the fittest. This story is always changing because it's just that, a story embedded by humans about the past. We need to start with God's unchanging word, not man's word.
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0: This is The Lamp, a ministry outreach of Calvary Chapel, Fredericksburg. 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
1: 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Stick around at the end of the program as we show our gratitude for Monticello Animal Hospital, Heart Rock VA Retreat Venue, and Cupa Cabba Coffee Roasters. As always, thanks for tuning in. Here's today's program.
2: Want God back in their lives. And when that time comes, this blessing will bring them assurance. You know, there's no other God like the God of Israel. That's part of the blessing. And that's a significant blessing to these people who just went out and suffered from worshiping other gods. And here's this reminder. They come back to this blessing. Yahweh says there's no other God like him. It says he rides to the heavens to help them in their time of need. And so they went out. They tried the pagan gods. It led to failure. It led to suffering. This blessing reminds them there is no God that even remotely compares to the God of Israel. They're like, well, we're out here worshiping Baal. And God's like, there's no God like me. That's going to lead to suffering and hardship and pain and distress. This wording is actually a jab at the pagan god Baal. Do you know that sometimes in the Bible, God's making fun of the other gods? God will do it. We just read right over. We don't even notice it, but God's like, yeah, I've just made fun of Baal. The ancient religions knew of Baal as being the god who would come upon the clouds and bring rain. And basically, God is saying, nope, there is no God like me, and I am the one who actually rides through the heavens to your help. We sang that song today. He's coming on the clouds. All the worshipers of Baal are like, that's our song. And God says, yeah, but it's my truth. I actually do come in power on the clouds. I will be there to bring help to you. This is a common thing in the Old Testament, where God steals the claims of other gods and declares, no, your God doesn't do that, but I do. Or like with the plagues in Egypt, God demonstrated power and authority over the deities of the Egyptians. And you know, they thought, oh, our deities are all powerful, and every plague proved that they were not. And as we saw in chapter 32, Israel will suffer for serving the foreign gods. Many will worship Baal or some form of Baal. And as idolaters, they will recite this pagan literature and or liturgy. And as idolaters, they will recite this thing called the Baal cycle. The Baal cycle is a song or a liturgy that they would recite. And it's been found, it's been preserved. We can thank the ancient Ugarit people for being good at writing things down, because in these ancient documents that are found from them, we find what is called the Baal cycle. This is how they worship Baal. And so they would declare this story. And in this story, Baal fights the god of the seas and winds. That's part one of the story. And part two, he builds a palace with the help of the chief god, El. And then Baal is killed by the god of death. His name is Mot, like the applesauce company. Okay? And then Baal's sister kills the god of death, Mot, the applesauce god, and then Baal returns. And then the death god returns, and Baal defeats him. That's the story. There's more details, but that's the general outline of their liturgy that they would sing to Baal. And to the ancient world, this song spoke of the seasons, different events of the times of drought and the times of rain. So apparently, old Baal had to go through this every year. Every year he had to get killed, and you know, he had to come back, and then he had to kill the guy that killed him. Every year he had to do this. This was their cycle. This is This is what explained why the rains would stop, and it was because the god of death killed Baal, and then the rains would come, and Baal has returned to life, and he's coming on the clouds to bring rain to them. And of course, there were different versions of the same story told with different names of different deities depending on the culture, but it was the same story. But to the Hebrew people who had gone out there and deconstructed their faith and embraced the popular cultural practices of idolatry, this would have been a worship liturgy that they were familiar with. This background is significant because verse 26 is speaking the same language. He takes the song that they were singing as idolaters and he usurps the role of Baal as being the one who brings the rain. And he says, no, I am the one who rides through the heavens and I will bring you help. You think your pagan demon god brings you help? You think your weak evil god brings you the rain? Think again, there is none like Yahweh. Now, the gods forsook you, the gods that led you to ruin, the gods that invoked my disfavor upon you. They might steal my name. They might usurp my mission. But they are false. They fail. They are responsible for your misery. And so to the people who are in need of help, this is the promise. There's no other god like the God of Israel. Baal does not ride on the clouds, but God does. And he's bringing help to his children. This is the promise of our God. He wants to help his children. He wants to be available to his people. He wants relationship with his creation. In Psalm 46, verse 1, it says, God is our refuge and strength, a very present help in time of trouble. The blessing of verse 26 was spoken to Israel. But listen, I think we can claim this. It was spoken to Israel, but I think we can claim this because it speaks to the nature of our God. He wants to be your refuge. He wants to be your strength. He wants to be a very present help in your time of trouble. In Isaiah 41, verse 12, he says, fear not, I am with you. Be not dismayed, for I am your God. I will strengthen you. I will help you. I will uphold you with my righteous right hand. We read that, and here's what we realize. This is the nature of our God. There's none like him. His majesty is unrivaled. So we know Israel would seek help in the gods of the nations. Moses predicted it. He knew it was going to happen. Back in chapter 31, you will do this, and it will lead to your misery. And we too, in our world, oftentimes we seek help that the gods of our culture offer us. Our culture, our society says, here's some help I'm offering you. Here's something you can do. You know, it's here. Everyone's doing it. It's really cool. It's really popular. You're dumb if you don't. And they tell us that our faith is a ruse. They tell us that we are living in oppression because of our faith and that we follow a lie or that we Christians are out of touch and that our Bibles are unreliable and that the promises of God are empty. The world is telling us this. They seduce people of faith to deconstruct or to walk away or to believe something that is more socially palatable. And the end of that road is not refuge. The world is saying, come down this road. Come down this road. It's everyone else is coming down this road. All the smart people are coming down this road. Come on. Everyone will love you if you come down this road. The end of that road is not refuge. It's not strength. It's not present help in time of trouble. And so we read this blessing. Listen, this blessing is for us. When we look up from our place of regret, there's no other God. There's no other philosophy. No promise of culture. No ideology that is like our God. And when we are ready, when our eyes open up, he'll ride through the heavens to our help. So point number two, God's eternal refuge and secure blessing. Verse 27, the eternal God is your dwelling place. And underneath are the everlasting arms. And he thrusts out the enemy before you and said, destroy. So Israel lived in safety. Jacob lived alone in a land of grain and wine. whose heavens drop down dew. And we read this and we realize this is God's desire for his children. This demonstrates the potential that they can experience as his children. He wants his children to dwell with him. He wants to protect them underneath his everlasting arms. He wants to thrust out the enemy from before them. He wants to provide them safety and give them a life of great provision. Remember, that's what a blessing is. Listen, this is my heart for you. This is what I want you to experience. These are the truths I want you to walk in and experience the consequences of walking in these truths. This is what I want for you. And so this is what God wants to do. I want to thrust out the enemies from before you. I want to provide safety and give a life of great provision. And listen, these are the promises and provisions of the old covenant. Obey and be blessed, disobey and be cursed. The old covenant is pretty simple. Do these things, be blessed. Don't do these things, be cursed. It's pretty simple, the old covenant. It seems like such a simple system to live by. And we look on from a distance of time and wonder why in the world Israel forsook this beautiful deal that God made with them. Obey the commandments of the law, be careful to do all of them, and this is the kind of stuff you will have. You will experience and own everything listed here in verses 27 through 28. Instead, they would choose the curses over and over again. And we look back and we're like, mind blown. But Israel's failure to fulfill the covenant does not negate the nature of our God. And that is what we truly see in this passage. This is the nature of our God. He is our dwelling place. A dwelling place is a permanent residence. All right? It's not the hotel. We're staying at the hotel for a couple weeks. That's our dwelling place. That's not what a dwelling place is. It's not the Airbnb. It's not your relative's couch. It's not your mom's basement. Those are not dwelling places. This word speaks of that place that you might call home. This is my permanent residence. And this is what God wants to be in our life. Not something temporary. Not the God we visit on holidays. Not the God who we go to in times of hardship. Life's hard. Time to pray. Things are really difficult. I think I'll try to go to church for a couple weeks. No, God doesn't want to be your Airbnb. God wants to be your dwelling place. And verse 26, Israel's called back to the true God who is a true help. In verse 27, he tells them, I am your home. This is where you dwell, here with me. This passage speaks of both shelter and protection. God is called the dwelling place of the psalmist in chapter 90, verse 1, chapter 91, I think in verse 7. But let's look at chapter 91. Chapter 91 is a very interesting psalm. Psalm 91, let's just read these first two verses. He who dwells in the shelter of the Most High will abide in the shadow of the Almighty, and I will say to the Lord, my refuge and my fortress, my God in whom I trust. And then if we read on, verse 3, he will deliver us from the snare, from the pestilence. He will cover us. He will shield us. We won't fear the terror, nor the arrow, nor the pestilence, nor the destruction. Thousands might fall on both sides of us, but it will not come near to us. We will see the wicked receive their justice. And then verse 9 tells us why. Here it is, verse 9. Because you have made the Lord your dwelling place, the Most High, who is my refuge. No evil shall be allowed to befall you. No plague come near your tent. This is the nature of God. He wants to be our dwelling place. He wants to be our refuge. You know, Psalm 91 is considered to be a psalm of deliverance, a psalm of spiritual warfare. And in the ancient religions, you know, we just read this and we thought we were reading about things like illness or whatever. But in the ancient religions, the pestilence, the destruction, and the plague, those were names ascribed to evil spirits. These terms were personified as evil deities. Pestilence was a named god. plague was a named god. And this psalm is a declaration of protection and defeat over these gods. There is spiritual darkness in the world. But if God is your dwelling place, if God is your refuge, like, what do I need to do to get these horrible things out of my life? Make God your dwelling place. He wants to be your refuge. Shouldn't there be something more sensationalistic? Should I have to go to one of those special meetings where

0: faithfully for the Lord,
1: I see a lot of people suffering. I see a lot of people getting persecuted. I see a lot of people who still go through the same hardships as everyone else. The rain falls on both the wicked and the good. I see people experiencing loss and death and pain and hardship, Christians on Christians alike. I don't see that as being a reality. God isn't promising lives of comfort, health, and prosperity. And this world will have tribulation. Remember, I always say that, promise of Jesus. Here's your inspirational promise from the words of Jesus today. In this world, you will have tribulation. Life can be and is hard in the flesh and in the body. And I think this verse gives us a little perspective on this. Matthew 10:28, do not fear those who kill the body but cannot kill the soul. Rather, fear him who can destroy both soul and body in hell. And not so much the message of that verse, but this verse kind of gives us a picture of what's going on supernaturally. God is our dwelling place, our refuge, but the body might still suffer. Don't fear the pestilence, the destruction, or the plague. They can only kill the body. But if God is our dwelling place, then our soul is safe and we are preserved in him. Let's move on. Point three, God's shielding promise, verse 29. Happy are you, O Israel, who is like you, a people saved by the Lord, the shield of your help and the sword of your triumph. Your enemies shall come fawning to you and you shall tread upon their back. So here again, we see the hopes and the intentions of God for his people. This is what living in obedience to the covenant would look like for Israel. They would be happy. That word happy means blessed, by the way. They would be happy. No one else in the world would be like them. Did you say something, Josh? Chibo. Did somebody sneeze? No other nation would be saved by Yahweh. No other nation would be shielded by Yahweh like Israel was saved and shielded by Yahweh. No other nation would have Yahweh as the sword of their victory. With God on their side, the enemies could, they would come fawning to them. What's that mean? It means that they would come showing submission and fear. You know, like your dog does when you get home and he poops somewhere. And he knows he pooped. And he comes to you, tail between his legs, you know, kind of shaking, down low. That's what this means. And Israel would have some moments of this. They would have some victories of faith and obedience. And they would walk in this. And we get glimpses of this. We get little stories throughout the Old Testament. We get like a little good story here and there. You know, it would be a matter of God's faithful servant, a guy like Jonathan, let's go do this, or Gideon, or David. And they would believe in their God, and they would make him their dwelling place, and God would fulfill this blessing in their life. Verse 29 declares Israel blessed or happy because God saves them and gives them victory. Now, if we want to expand our understanding of what it means to be blessed, we can go to Matthew 5 and read the first part of the Sermon on the Mount. There's more to our blessedness than the protection that God gives in exchange to faithfulness. We read that little section in Matthew 5 and we realize God has given us so many different ways to be blessed in so many different situations in our life. Lord, I just don't know if I'm in a situation in my life right now where you can bless me because I'm really having a hard time here. I'm mourning or I'm poor in spirit. God's like, I got you. The blessings in Matthew 5, one of my favorite passages because they let me know that the avenues by which God brings blessing into my life are many. And some of these avenues are blessings. We're not doing anything. Lord, I didn't really do anything. I was just in a place or a situation or in a state, poor in spirit, in a place of mourning. Meek, just pure in heart. I'm not doing anything, but you have a pure heart. I'm not doing anything, but you're mourning. And so there's a blessing for you. You know, that's who we are, and that's where we are, and God provides for us in those situations. I mean to be blessed. But sometimes we are doing something a little bit more active.

0: active, where I'm hungering and thirsting for righteousness. Lord, I'm in your word, and I want more of it. I want to learn how to walk in the ways that are right. And I want to show mercy, and I want to make peace. I'm doing these things. And God is saying, oh, listen, while you do those things, I have a blessing for you. Sometimes we're suffering at the hands of others. We're persecuted, or we're being reviled. You know, it's not good. Nobody wants to be in that situation. But beyond the fears and the stress and the confusion of the moment, God has a way of sneaking some blessings into our life. And we might think, I'm just not in a place to be blessed right now. Well, maybe if you read that those first 7 or 8 verses of Matthew chapter 5, maybe you'll find yourself in there. And if you are in there, God has a way to bless your life. So the band come forward. To be in Christ is to be blessed. So if you are in Christ, whether you're in mourning or meekness or showing mercy or in persecution, if you are in Christ, then you are in a place where God can and will bless your life. He's going to bless, but our experience of being blessed is not guaranteed, because we still need to see it, recognize it, walk in it, and give thanks for it. Say, I'm just not feeling blessed. I don't care what you feel. You know, a lot of people want to feel it. Get over your feelings. You don't need to feel it. The blessing is available, and this is something we know. This is something we act on by faith. You know, the book of Deuteronomy ends with a record of the death of Moses. Moses wrote Deuteronomy, didn't write the parts after he died. Someone else did. A lot of people get upset about that. I don't know why. Who cares? Someone else wrote it down. But this is how his life ended: speaking hope, speaking blessing, speaking the heart and the character of God for his people. So many harsh words had been spoken, but even this final message of speaking a blessing was a blessing for Moses. He's like, I get to say something nice. Because you know how much of a burden it is to have to rebuke people and tell them they're messed up, especially people you love. And God's like, before you go out, I'm going to let you say a bunch of nice stuff. Before I die, I can simply tell them that my hope for them is success and peace and bountiful harvest and victory and prosperity and faithfulness and a legacy of faith. This is the heart of God expressed through the heart of Moses. I want you to experience excellence. I want you to know the peace and generosity and benefit of God. A blessing is an encouragement. Be encouraged by hearing the heart of God for you. He's ready to bring peace to those who need it. He's ready to bring excellence into your life. He wants to be gracious and generous to you. He wants you to know and experience the benefits of being his child. We see all of that in the blessings in this chapter. So whether we're suffering, or we're mourning, or we're destitute, or we're healthy, or we're rejoicing, or we're prosperous, there's blessing available to the heart that knows God and seeks to live for his glory.
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2: Welcome to another edition of Brad Huddleston's TechWise. 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
3: Whenever I speak to audiences about technology abuse, in response, I hear the same cliches over and over. It's all about balance. I limit my child's screen time, and technology is neutral. It's how you choose to use it. I'm sorry if you've used them, but those cliches are lies. In 2012, I wrote, "The best indication of whether or not we're guilty of idolatry is to measure the use of our time, which requires courageous honesty." I'm not talking about the time our work requires. I'm talking about our free time and how we steward it. There's nothing wrong with using these technologies for enjoyment and entertainment as long as they're not treated as a false god we put before the real God. Since 2013, screen time has increased by almost 50 minutes per day on average. Globally, the average daily screen time is 6 hours and 58 minutes. South Africans spend the most time with their faces in screens, a whopping 10 hours and 46 minutes daily. You heard that correctly. And there's no end in sight to this explosion. There is no balance when it comes to digital addiction, and limiting digital drugs does not work. Technology is neutral until you turn it on.
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2: 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How you doing?
3: Busy day, good day. Looking forward to this time. You're getting ready for a big trip, taking a youth group to England to do some outreach and evangelism. So awesome, giving young people a chance and opportunity to stretch themselves. Mm-hmm. England's not as hard as some places, but it's still going to be challenging with logistics and that sort of thing. But
2: yeah, your grandson's coming with us, and we just went this past Sunday to Calvary Chapel Word of Life in Philadelphia with Pastor Mark Abram.
3: Okay.
2: To get their feet wet with evangelism. So it was good.
3: Oh, good.
2: They had a lot of interaction with the Muslims, which we also expect to have in England as well. In Philly, there a lot of the people there have spiritual backgrounds, but that's different than England. A lot of people there are spiritually dead. So we're excited. The kids are excited. Lots of, like you said, evangelism. That's the big push. Pastor Steve's great out there.
3: Yeah, maybe there'll be some questions on evangelism and sharing your faith and that sort of thing today. But looking forward to today, whatever questions come.
2: Yeah, we're ready for your questions. Bible, Christian living, maybe you read a passage recently, came across a question that you had in the passage that you didn't quite know what to do with, whatever the case is, 888-712-7434. That is our number to call us with. The lines are open. Take on your questions on the Bible and Christian living, 888-712-7434. But let's start off with an email question, Pastor Lloyd. It's from Gary. Our email, by the way, is answers@bbtlive.org if you have an email question. You don't have the time to call us. But from Gary, his question is, I was always confused about Elisha. I was always under the impression that Elisha, or name ending with Aisha, was used for females. I've read the entire Bible and the time of Ahab, Jezebel, Elijah, and it seems Elisha was certainly a male, but I could be wrong. I don't recall Elisha's actual gender being mentioned. I appreciate your input.
3: Well, I mean, the term for Ish is kind of, you know, man, and then Isha would be, you know, the female. In this case, it's not connected in that way. It doesn't determine, that ending doesn't determine gender. So Elisha, however you pronounce it, would literally means God is salvation, or my God saves. And the ending is simply part of the Hebrew name. It's not a feminine suffix. So if that helps anyone think of that, it's not referring to anything else. He was certainly a man, the son of Shaphat, and he was one of my favorite prophets in the Old Testament.
2: Why so?
3: Well, you know, you have Elijah,
2: yeah,
3: who kind of reminds you a little of the Old Testament, calling fire down out of heaven. Mm-hmm. And you have Elisha is more of a, you know, when they come to arrest him and take him, the angel of the Lord blinds him and he takes him into the city, and the king says, what should I do, kill him, all these enemies? He says, no, give him dinner and send him home. You know, it was like, it's a picture of grace. So I think that's a great picture of law and grace, even in the Old Testament.
2: And those are the two prophets that I wish we had more to read about, me personally.
3: Fascinating
2: guys. It's just so cool.
3: Yeah.
2: Also, what do you think of when Elisha asked for the spirit of Elijah? Like, does that have any implication for us today?
3: He was one of his proteges, and, you know, he felt that call, give me a double portion. And the Lord answered powerfully and really did. In fact, part of the power was having an influence on people without having given them a great amount of fear. I mean, they were so unafraid. They were afraid of Elijah,
2: mm-hmm,
3: but they were so unafraid of Elisha that even the young kids would kind of mock him sometimes, go up, you bald head. And he would, of course, you know, stand there, and God would actually defend him, you know, bringing the female bears out of them and kind of mauling those kids up and teaching them a lesson. But that wasn't him calling judgment. That was, mm-hmm, him basically just being who he was, and God will take care of you. So that's a great illustration for a believer.
2: And as Christians, is that weird for us? Can we ask the same thing of the Lord where it's like, can I go to the Lord and say, give me the spirit of Lloyd? Is that something that we can do today?
3: Well, I don't know. I mean, listen, the same Holy Spirit dwells in you as he dwells in me. So in a sense, we already have the best. We have the spirit of the living God in us. And so I don't think of that. But I do think of maybe someone's anointing. You know, I've prayed, Lord, give me an anointing like my pastor at the time. And though it's expressed differently, because all of us have different personalities, we're not trying to copy anyone. That's one of the wonderful things I love about Christianity. And, you know, we're not carbon copies. We're not trying to do what everyone else does. What we discover what our gifts are and use them.
2: Mm. Well, Gary, thank you for that email question. Answers@bbtlive.org. That is our email. Send us a question there if you don't have the time to call us. But 888-712-7434. That's the number to call. Lines open. Questions for Bible, Christian living, whatever it may be. 888-712-7434. All right, let's go out to George in New Jersey. George, thanks for calling. How can we help you today?
4: I tuned in late. Is Pastor Poley there this afternoon?
3: Yes, I'm here.
2: Right here.
4: Oh, okay. I heard you say recently that your second year as a Christian was very difficult for you. I've been born again for 3 years now, and I find myself roller coastering, like between having days where I'm very sincerely passionate and other days where I'm like struggling, even like depressed. And I'm not quite sure to do other than being told, well, keep praying or keep reading the Bible. Sometimes I'm just not in the mood.
3: Mm, okay.
4: So I'm being honest. Okay. Other times I am. I don't know what to do about the roller coaster.
3: Well, first of all, I think the honesty is your best strategy because, you know, if you have to feel like you've got to pretend you're with it when you're not, you're not going to have people around you that can encourage you when you need it, or even just the right approach to God. In other words, you're not going to pretend. You know, I'm desperate for you, Lord. There are times when, look, we all go through those ups and downs. I mean, I don't think that ever stops happening. I still have those days where everything seems bleak. Everything seems to be gray. I just don't feel I'm on pilgrimage even with the Lord at that time. I'm just kind of dull. And I go through sometimes seasons of that. That is normal. Instead of trying to like frantically figure out what's going on wrong, I just go, Lord, I really need a fresh filling of your spirit, a real sense of your presence, your power. So I would just encourage you in that, George. You know, yeah, I mean, it could give you the pat answer. Certainly the word of God for me is a non-negotiable, even if I don't feel like it. I open it, and by the time I'm continually reading, there's something that hits me. In fact, there's an old saying that says, pray until you pray, which means that when you start praying, oftentimes your heart isn't there. Keep praying until you really pray. And the same thing with the Word of God. Just read until you read. Just open it. Push yourself forward. You don't feel like it. Not surprising. We don't always feel like it. But as you continue to press forward, just keep reading until there's something really that does stick out, and I think you'll be encouraged with that.
2: Mm. George, can I answer your question?
4: Well, I want to tell you this. Sometimes when I'm feeling on the bleak side, something might happen. I might hear something. I might see something. And all of a sudden, it will just spark something in me, and all of a sudden I get back on track. You know, so I'm glad that that happens, and thank you for your answer. And, yes, it's very important not to be hypocritical or to fake it. Because God knows what's in your heart.
3: Yep. And I like what you said. I hope people catch that, what he just said, something very powerful there. That, you know, I have a really bleak day. It's not just things just don't feel like I'm clicking with the Lord. And there'll be something that will just stir me up. And I think that comes sometimes from the bleakness. I feel that deadness. I feel that emptiness. And it's almost as if the Lord is giving me that feeling to empathize with somebody else. And I begin to pray, Lord, if people are going through this right now, help them. And if I can encourage anyone else, you know, that makes a difference. Sometimes the Lord allows us to experience things just as Jesus came to experience all the suffering that we went through so he could be our mediator and know what our issues are. He became one of us, was tired and hungry and misunderstood and persecuted so that he had an amazing compassion and grace toward others. Mm. So may the Lord bless you, George.
4: Thank you.
2: You got it, George. Thanks for giving us a call. 888-712-7434. 7434. That's the number to call us live with your question on the Bible and Christian living. If you have a question like George's, or maybe you had a conversation with a friend, a family member about God, about the Bible, didn't quite know what to say, we'd love to answer that question with you. Search scriptures together and find an answer. 888-712-7434. All right, we're staying on the lines, going to Virginia. Thomas, thanks for calling. And what question do you have for us?
5: 2 Timothy 2:15, Paul has written to Timothy saying, to rightly divide the word of God. And I want your opinion on what does he mean by rightly dividing.
3: Well, the word that's actually, there, it's orthotome, which literally it means to cut straight. In other words, when you read the scriptures, let it speak. Get your opinion from its speaking rather than reading into it. A lot of people, when they read the Bible, they'll feel something, they'll read in their own experience, and they're not really getting to what happened or why he's saying this to them. That the right interpretation is, what did the author mean to the people he was writing? Then you can make an application. So people that misuse the Bible oftentimes will pick out a verse out of context and apply it in a way that doesn't really fit. So to rightly cut, what is the scripture saying? So when Paul writes to Timothy, he's writing to a young pastor, and he's telling him, look, you need to have a good understanding of what the scriptures are saying, because God uses words to communicate meaning. Words have meaning, and God means something. Too many people want to make the Bible whatever they think it is or whatever they feel it should be, and they read into it. So that's what he means by rightly divide or cut straight. Make sure you're actually, understand what God is saying.
2: Thomas, did I answer your question?
5: Pretty much. I've always kind of took it, meaning that when Paul was writing to Timothy and the other apostles, he was always talking about that Christ was what you had to depend on now, not the law. That grace was what saved us and not the law. And that people could not mix the law and grace together.
3: Well, that would be definitely an application of that verse, because certainly there were those that misused the scripture and turned it into either licentiousness on one side or legalism on the other. And to have that right balance is very important. It's like, we believe that we're saved by grace through faith alone in Christ alone, and that's a very important truth. And as a result of that, of course, there will be fruit, there will be an experience, there will be that outlet. You've got a good application of that verse right there, Thomas.
5: Okay, thank you very much.
3: You bet.
2: You got it, Thomas. Thanks for calling. And Pastor Lloyd, Thomas' question made me think about it. Say you're a new person to Christ, right? New believer, don't know much about the Lord yet, and you don't know how to read the Bible. How can we make sure, what are things you can say or tips, resources you can give to someone opening up the Word of God? They want to make sure they're rightly dividing it, that they're looking at it, understanding it. What resources would you recommend?
3: The easiest thing to start, honestly, is to get like a good study Bible, which will give you some background information. It'll give you cross-references. It'll give you some information that will help you understand, some of the background, which is really helpful. As a young believer, it was helpful for me to have that little background information. There's also Bible handbooks. Even some of the old ones, the old classics ones, like, I can't remember the name of it, Haley's Bible Handbook.
2: Mm-hmm.
3: It's amazing, just that little book, how much information you can get in the background of the Bible and the general gist of what it's saying and an outline, so that when you're reading it, kind of a little bit better picture of what to look for. So that would be helpful. Absolutely.
2: Gotcha.
3: How about you? I mean, you're in your studies.
2: Yeah.
3: How did you approach this?
2: So when it comes in particular to preaching, it's the added pressure of making, leaders are going to be judged more harshly, and especially teachers, because you are disseminating information and you're saying more or less.
3: Yeah, you're blowing the trumpet, and you better make sure you have a clear trumpet sound.
2: And especially the younger you teach, they're just going to believe everything you say. Mm-hmm. And so for me, there's a few things that I'm teaching. There's commentaries that I always go to. I try to look at across the aisle of many different kinds of beliefs and systems. So I love looking at John MacArthur's interpretation of certain passages. While I don't agree with, his view, when it comes to Well, ecclesiology actually agrees with us. But there's things about John MacArthur I don't agree with. But then I'll go look at David Guzik's, who's a Calvary guy. And I'll say, okay, well, if they're both coming to the same conclusion about this passage, I think I'm within a realm. You know, what about for you when you're doing
3: well,
2: your study?
3: I think you're saying it. I don't like to lock myself into any one or two commentaries. I like to have a variety so I can hear what the Holy Spirit is saying through a number of them, and you're going to find consensus on most things. And where there is a mm-hmm. little difference, usually those are minor. Even with John MacArthur, I mean, I agree with you in the regard to the gifts, but at the same time, he has such a value added to the church mm-hmm. and the insight and the information. I appreciate a lot of different, you know, authors that you kind of see, wow, the Holy Spirit was using them in their day. They were speaking to different groups and people. I like to challenge myself and do more reading. And I think people have gotten away from reading. Too many distractions
2: for sure.
3: With
2: this generation.
3: Social media. It's really,
2: absolutely.
3: It kind of reminded me today. I was just thinking of it today. It's like the pleasure of eating some junk food and dessert is wonderful, but it will not make you very healthy.
2: Mm-hmm.
3: And it feels good. It's easy. It tastes great. But afterward, you don't really have the nutrition that you're going to need to operate fully well. And it'll affect your sleep. It'll affect your life. It'll affect your health. I think spiritually the same thing. You can go light and just jump on the desserts and go to the podcasts that really tickle your fancy, but there's something about digging into the scriptures, mining for gold, you know, getting through some boring genealogies, you know, sorting through this, that, trying to understand what he's saying, and then the fruits that come, you'll find diamonds and mm-hmm. gems and gold mixed in there, and you don't want to miss that.
2: No, absolutely not. Hey, Thomas, thank you for that call. We appreciate that and that discussion. 888-712-7434. That's our number to call us and talk to us live about your Bible question, whatever it may be. We do have a YouTube question now that's coming up. This is from E.S. Grant. But just so you know, we are live right now on Facebook and on YouTube. Search up Bridge Bible Talk, either one. You can see our live stream. Leave us a question in the comment section below. We'll try our best to get to it live during the program. But this one's from YouTube, E.S. Grant. His question is, in the story of Job, he lost everything from kids to all of his possessions, but not his wife. Do we know why God did not allow his wife to die as well?
3: Well, maybe. I've often quipped about this one because that was the only person that he left in his life. And her counsel to him was, why don't you just curse God and die? So it might be that's why he left her. It was part of
2: final
3: the challenge.
2: Final test. Mm-hmm.
3: And yet, listen, sometimes even those closest to us, when they don't understand us, becomes a trial into itself. And I think Job's wife was one of those. I mean, she's hurting too, obviously, with the loss of her family. And Job's trying to sort this stuff out, and she's just frustrated. Just curse God and die, you know. I mean, all that you're going through, can it get any worse? I mean, why even bother? So I think a cynicism could really happen to any of us. And I think the Lord, you know, obviously had a plan because after this whole ordeal, he and his wife have 7 more children to make up for the 7 that they lost.
2: Mm-hmm.
3: So I think that's a huge, huge thing where when you get through the trial, the Lord will even use part of it to make you who you are.
2: Yeah. And I would also hate to be her in the sense of, man, my worst moment in my life, that was directly recorded in the Bible.
3: It's recorded forever.
2: Oh man, that stinks.
3: Maybe that'll be an interesting conversation in heaven.
2: Yes, very much so. Hey, Grant, thank you for your YouTube question. We appreciate it. We are live on Facebook and on YouTube. Search up Bridge Bible Talk. You'll be able to see our live stream. Leave us a question in the comment section below. But to talk to us now, live on air, 888-712-7434. That's 888-712-7434.
3: Yeah, just on that whole theme, I think it's kind of a really cool thing to think about how God can turn some of the most difficult things in our lives for good.
2: Mm-hmm.
3: And to not waste those opportunities, because I don't think any of them regret what they, I mean, look, the end dealings with Job, God was faithful. A lot of people struggle with that whole account. It's very, very hard. But God doesn't call us all to go through that kind of an ordeal. But we do have smaller ordeals, and sometimes it's the little things. And I can recall even, I imagine Job's wife is like this as well, because after the fact, you realize you were wrong. And I've been there many times, even as a pastor. I assess a situation between a couple of people. I picked the wrong side. Afterwards, I realized I was deceived. And to me, I go back to those people that I misjudged or didn't get right or allowed the other person to hurt them, and I rightfully apologize. And I say, you had it right. I had it wrong, and I appreciate your forgiveness. And I think that's the kind of thing that makes us real people. We're not saints in a stained glass window where we're always going to be right. We're going to make mistakes along the way, and to own up to those is really powerful. So I'm sure Job's wife had some crow to eat after the whole thing, and all of his friends came and bowed down, and the Lord added everything, and then she got pregnant again, was increased in just fertility and huge, huge blessing in the end, and a testimony to all of God's hand and grace and sovereignty.
2: Amen. It's a difficult thing to wrap our head around, the fact that he's all-knowing, all-powerful, and yet he allows certain things to happen at certain times. I chalked it up to one of those things that we will understand the Lord's heart better when we see him and speak
3: Absolutely.
2: To him about those things.
3: Yep.
2: That's a difficult thing, though. But hey, Grant, thank you for that question. The next one we have is from Kat from YouTube as well. And her question is, when Christ came, he condemned the Pharisees and teachers of the law of Moses. But what if what we are doing now is still not what Christ meant when he first came? How do we know?
3: Well, first of all, I love asking that question.
2: Mm-hmm.
3: Lord, am I pleasing you? I don't think the Pharisees had that question in their mind. They were so filled with their own traditions and their own ideas, they had no room to think Jesus had anything to say to them. And yes, are there people today that pretty much they've got an operating system in their church or in their life, and it's working, and it's imagine you could have a marriage without really having a relationship. So essentially, all the questions that come to us, you know, Jesus has cleared up all things pertaining to life and godliness in the scriptures. He passed them on to his disciples, Peter, James, John, Paul. They all poured into by the Holy Spirit to continue that legacy. So, but we need to learn. It's not enough to just have information, but it's a relationship. Knowing him, being sensitive to him, and not our own agenda. And I think that's where the Pharisees missed it.
2: Mm.
3: If I'm just going through the motions of religion, I'm doing the ceremony, I'm looking good. Everybody thinks I'm really spiritual, but am I really walking with God? So asking the question, Kat, that's great. We should always ask that. Lord, am I pleasing you? Is what I'm doing now pleasing to you, or am I falling into this religious mode where I'm just like a Pharisee?
2: Mm.
3: So great question to ask. See, the Pharisees never asked that question, and that's the problem.
2: And also, I think that there's some words from Christ that we can kind of ground ourselves to know that we are going the direction that he's called us to do. I mean, the Great Commission, right? Fulfilling the Great Commission. We see in the beginning of the book of Acts, they gathered together, the breaking of bread, discussing the apostles' teachings and such. I think we could be confident that we know what Christ wants us to be doing.
3: Yeah, and honestly, we can go the lazy way too.
2: Mm-hmm.
3: And, this generation is no different from any other generation. We're going to take the path of least resistance, but that often does not yield the most fruit. And it was too easy for the Pharisees to keep their position. This young upstart Jesus who was getting all the crowds, he must be wrong because look how holy we are. So I think it's always having that humility, and I think that's the key that'll keep you from being a Pharisee.
2: Amen. Amen. Well, Kat from YouTube, thank you for your call. I mean, rather your question from YouTube. We are live right now, Facebook, YouTube, Bridge Bible Talk. Search it up. You'll see our live stream. Leave us a question in the comment section below. But 888-712-7434, that's the number to call us and talk to us live. And we're going to go out to the lines. Molly from New York. Molly, thank you for calling. What question do you have for us today?
6: My question is, if a person is actually walking through a righteous path with God and doing all the things that God wants us to do and follow his commandments and know that he is God. And so it just so happens that the person ends up sinning before a situation occurs, like suppose they get hit by a bus and they die instantly. And they, prior to that, they got into argument with a person, they cursed him out or whatever. Will that person still go, will that person still die of sin and still go to hell, or is that person redeemed because they was walking with the Lord?
3: Well, Molly, that's a great question because, look, if it were up to us to any given moment to be right there on our guard and be ready, which of us would have any hope that we could be there? When a Christian sins, It does not remove the relationship they have with the Lord. It might hinder the fellowship they have at that moment, and maybe even sinning to the degree where it's the Lord's mercy to bring them home before they get worse. And only He knows all of these things. But judicially, our sin has already been judged. Past, present, and future sins are under the blood of Jesus Christ, because in eternity, He's covered our sin. You know, Christ in the heavenly realm, His blood sprinkled on the mercy seat in heaven, of which the mercy seat on earth was only a type. He covers our sin once and for all. So past, present, future. What's missing when a Christian sins is the sweet enjoyment of that relationship. And I used to get offended when I'd see Christians do things that were wrong, and I felt like I had to be the little Pharisee and point out, and why are you doing that? And you shouldn't be doing that. And you think you can get away with that? And I realized that Christians, when they sin, they don't get away with anything. They miss out on the joy of the Lord, number one. Sin is like junk food. It tastes great at first, but then it leaves you with an emptiness, a sickness. You're not healthy. You're blah. You're dull. I wouldn't wish that on my worst enemy. You know, when I see a Christian sinning now, instead of looking down at them like, how are you getting away from that? Or getting away with that, I go, oh, you poor thing. You do not know where that's going to end up. And I want to encourage them. So no, by no means would our someone walk into the Lord and they have a bad day. Imagine I got a big argument with my wife and I said some unkind things to her and I'll teach her a lesson. And then all of a sudden I get an accident. Mm-hmm. Am I going to, you know, be gone? No, the Lord covers that.
2: I've heard it say before that that mentality at times when people see it in that way, it's like it's as if Jesus's sacrifice on the cross is like an expired coupon.
3: Yeah,
2: and you lost your chance. That's it. You know, and it's like we're not powerful enough. Our sin is not greater than the forgiveness in which Christ offers when we place our faith in Him.
3: Yeah, listen, be sure your sin will find you out. It will find you out in many other areas of your life, but it's not going to affect the judicial declaration of our sin, which is forgiven. It is finished. That Jesus said, when we believe in Him, we have eternal life. Now, on a Catholic side, they would look at it a little bit differently. They'd look at it like, well, you have a part in that is integral part of that. So they're going to tend to be much more careful, fearing that they might not make it, because their works and their faith go hand in hand. And I think that's a very insecure position. I mean, can I imagine me coming home after having an argument with my wife and saying, are we still married? Do we have to do our vows again? You know, no, the marriage is still there, but we haven't enjoyed each other's company because of some sin that has come in between us.
2: Mm. Well, Molly, thank you for calling. We hope that answered your question, and we are coming to our break. We see you on the lines. Don't go anywhere. We're going to answer email question, though, because we want to wait to fully answer those questions on the lines. But 888-712-7434, that's the number to call us. Talk to us live with your question on the Bible, Christian living. You give us a call during the break as well. But I want to answer Jenny's email question before we go to break. The question is, what is the recommended amount to tithe?
3: Well, by definition, a tithe is 10%. So that was the prescribed amount that was given, that Abraham modeled even before the law came in. And when the law came in, that 10% was the Lord's. It was His. You bring that into the storehouse. But then there was also another 10% that was given, you know, for the work of the Lord, and another every 3 years, another 10%. So 23% essentially of their income. But for a believer, by definition, a tithe is 10%. And you know, look, we're not under law. The Lord really wants us to see that as a principle. And I really believe it's an important principle, that it trains me that I don't want money to rule my life. I want to be free from it. And I found that when before I was very selfish and lived for myself, I was always trying to, you know, get anything I could from anyone else. When the Lord touches my heart, now I want to freely give and bless others, particularly bringing it into the church and letting that resource turn into evangelism and outreach and building Christians up and sending them out. So that tithe, without, if people weren't giving in a church, I mean, you'd have to basically all work. So therefore you couldn't really have a building. You really couldn't have anything. Maybe you could have home churches, which would be great. Home churches are awesome, but there's something powerful when Christians get together and they really make a huge impact in an area. And that's what I see the call for. And of course, everyone part of that should be a part of that in their life, you know. Otherwise, they're just a sponge rather than a channel of blessing to others.
2: Amen. Well, that's all the time. We'll be right back from our short break here on Bridge Bible Talk.
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7: How will they ever know? 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
8: Hey, this is Pastor Dave with Agents for Christ, and you're listening to Evangelism Minute. Did you know that according to the book of Romans, there's no such thing as an atheist? Romans 1:18 tells us, "For the wrath of God is revealed from heaven against all ungodliness and unrighteousness of men who suppress the truth in unrighteousness. Because that which is known about God is evident within them, for God made it evident to them." Notice it tells us that they know the truth, but they suppress it in unrighteousness, meaning they love sin, so they try to convince themselves there is no God, even though they see the evidence all around them. Look, everyone knows God exists. They just don't want to be accountable to Him. We can only pray that God would speak to those who have their eyes and ears wide shut. For more information, go to GotTracks.com. 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
1: Welcome back to Bridge Bible Talk. 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That's 888-712-7434. All right, let's go out to Delaware. Paul, thanks for waiting on the lines. How can we help you today, Paul?
2: Good afternoon. Yes, I have a question. I was the other day, I was listening to Pastor Lloyd's sermon on the radio when he was talking about Satan. And my question is, people talk about how God, how is God there for everybody and able to help everybody when there's 8.3 billion people in the world. But my question is more, how is Satan, because he's not God, how is Satan able to attack 8.3 billion people? You know, that kind of gets raised the question
3: right
2: with me.
3: Yes. I mean, it would seem like he's omnipresent as well, but he's not. So how does he do it? Well, you know, Paul speaks about the principalities and powers and rulers of wickedness in heavenly places. The amount of angels that fell with Satan is really the issue there. Many did. So all the demonic spirits and the strongholds and the authorities in the spiritual realm that are wicked are under his direction. So he's not omnipresent. He doesn't know everything, but it seems like he is because there are so many of us that are beleaguered by various spiritual attacks. And, you know, the interesting thing is I would have to say that when you think about the attacks we go through, most of us can agree with what Paul said in Ephesians 6, where he says, now on the evil day, you know, stand firm, gird your loins in truth. The idea that on the evil day is a very interesting phrase. There are some days where you don't sense necessarily a heavy spiritual attack. You've got your just general flesh to deal with and the temptations in the world, but it's manageable. Then there's an evil day where it seems like it's hard, like there's something behind even just the natural temptation or thing. And I think we just need to have more discerning of spirits to realize this is a spiritual attack. I was kind of tossed by that as a young believer. I didn't understand why I'd be fine one day. Mm-hmm. All of a sudden, it would seem like so crazy. What's going on? There would be days when that assigned demon would try to, you know, steer my attention in the wrong direction. I'd feel that pressure. Some emissary of Satan, that some cultist that he's trying to lead me down a wrong road. All of this stuff. So, yeah, it seems like he's ubiquitous all over the place, but he is not. He has just got a very organized, in fact, that's what it is. It's highly organized, evil, you know, powers of wickedness in various degrees that attack us.
1: Paul, did I answer your question?
2: Yes, it did. Thank you very much.
3: You bet.
4: Yeah, you got it. Pastor Lloyd, what do you do on those days when you feel the enemy is just attacking you? We don't think it's Satan himself, like you said. He's not omnipresent, but you know that there's someone, something that he sent to, you know, bring you down. What do you do in those situations?
3: Well, I'm going to quote exactly what I just mentioned in Ephesians 6, verse 12 and 13. For we do not wrestle against flesh and blood, but against principalities, against powers, against the rulers of the darkness of this age, against spiritual hosts of wickedness in the heavenly places. Therefore, he says, take up the whole armor of God, which turns out to be truth and doctrine. And in fact, all of the armor is truth. It's the truth of righteousness, you know, our breastplate of righteousness, our, you know, shield of faith. Everything is all revolved around doctrine. So take up this armor that you may be able to withstand in the evil day. I like that. I mean, he says that in the evil day. Not all days are going to be that evil. In fact, sometimes it's just part of his strategy. He lets up on the gas pedal and kind of lets us feel a little bit of a break and not feel that strong, heavy spiritual attack. And, man, you think you've got this licked. Wow, this is great. I think I figured out the secrets of walking as a Christian. What's wrong with other people? Why don't they experience them? I must have done something right. And then you're fine for a while, and then, bam, he hits you.
4: I feel like that might have to do a little bit with, you know, someone mentioned before, your second year as a Christian, right? First year, it's like, whoa,
3: yeah.
4: Everything's amazing.
3: Yeah, I felt the hedge of protection there. And then the Lord lifted his hand a little bit to let me see how I would do under some spiritual attack. And we all go through that. And I'm like crying out to God. I'm like, I'm desperate. I'm seeking him. And then I finally come to a place where, Lord, I can't demand you to answer. I've just got to wait on you. Lord, I'm going to keep reading my Bible and go to church even though I don't feel it. I'm going to keep going forward. And then the break comes through. The answer comes through. So just don't be surprised. We should not be surprised that we encounter these kinds of things, because this is what we all go through. Part of our development.
4: Mm. Amen. Amen. Well, thank you for that call. We appreciate it. 888-712-7434. Remember to call us now. The lines are open, ready for your question on the Bible and Christian living. 888-712-7434. All right, we're going to New York. Enoch, thank you for calling. How can we help you today?
5: This morning I was listening to a preacher talk about a sinner that rejects Christ, God will turn him over to a reprimand mind. And then I started thinking about a friend of mine when he was a teenager. He was an atheist. He didn't believe in God at all. And I used to fight with him. And as he got older, he became a born-again Christian, died, moving on, and he's with the Lord, I know. So I'm wondering, if a person rejects Christ, with him, God didn't turn him over to a reprimand mind, because later on he became a Christian, and yet he rejected. So I need to know a little more about that. I know in Romans 1:28 talks about a reprimand mind.
3: Yes, it does. And that's when you look at the digression, is like they knew God, but they didn't honor him as God, nor give thanks, but they became foolish in their speculations. And Romans 1 kind of outlines that whole thing to a degree where, you know, at that point, when God turns you over, I think that's kind of a judicial thing, where this could be where he already knows you are going to reject every possible way that he'll try to knock in on your heart and get to your heart and let you believe. And you resist until he just says, okay, you want this? It's all yours. And like Pharaoh, you know, he hardened his heart, and then God hardened his heart. So I think that's a part of that final rejection, because there are many Christians that are struggling. They go through seasons of doubt and wonder, you know, kind of wandering away and wonder whether this is all true or not. And Lord, are you even there? And then they get kind of shaken into reality in some way, and they call on the name of the Lord in a desperate time. So that would be a little bit different. You know, a person who is reprobate is almost turned over to their sin, where now what they used to sin, now they've become the sin. It's like it's a part of their identity to that degree.
4: Mm. Enoch, did that answer your question?
5: Yeah, when you said, because God knows the future, he knows what you was going to say, how you was going to accept them, that answered my question. Because God already knew all the opportunities that he was going to present to you, and there was going to be a moment where he knew that, okay, this guy's not going to, or this lady's not going to accept me, so I'm going to turn this person over to a reprimand mind. Okay, yeah, that definitely helped me out. Thank
3: yep.
5: you.
3: Yep. I always think I can't recognize that in somebody. I might think they are, but I've seen the Lord answer some of the hardest ones. Yeah. So I've kind of stopped being that one who thinks, oh, this person's too far gone. You never know. Mm-hmm. You never know. In fact, I honestly believe, and, you know, Fauci has been in the news big time, and everybody is now seeing what, you know, we kind of knew before, you know, all of this COVID stuff. A lot of it was man-made. A lot of it was planned. And even now with him getting immunity and all the stuff that he did, it makes me feel like there's powers behind these people that protect them, that no matter what, they're not going to do justice. And then I realized, if my worst enemy, you know, that did all kinds of evil in the world, you know, when they die, if they die hardened in their sin, they're going to stand before judgment. Mm-hmm. And I wouldn't wish that on even my worst enemy. I would rather have them get arrested, put in jail for their crimes and do the time, and maybe come to the Lord, maybe have an opportunity to make that right with God, because then they could have eternal life. So I got to be honest with you. I was telling somebody about this, and I thought, when it comes to Fauci, I got to tell you, I wonder whether I even want him to even get caught. Maybe let him get away with it until he breathes his last, and then he'll stand before his judge in the end, because I can't think of a man who's like more wicked in our generation that has purposely held a lot of this stuff. Now, again, there'll be people thinking this is just a political statement, but, you know, we have the information now that they knew, and this was not, so many people suffered and died, and so many kids are behind, so many effects on our society from the influence of this one man. So I wouldn't want to be him standing before God, and I pray that he does make it right before he goes to face his judgment.
4: Yeah. Well, I mean, I was about to just add on to what you said. Even in light of all those things, the grace of God is still greater than the terrible things.
3: Yeah,
4: that
3: I mean, Charles Colson was a bad dude in Watergate. Mm-hmm. And, I mean, and yet when he went to jail, it was a merciful act of God that got his attention, came to the Lord, started one of the greatest prison ministries. So, again, I pray for the worst of them. I mean, I pray for the mayor of New York, because that would be a miracle, because that whole generation, that whole direction is the opposite of what this country is. But are we too far gone? I mean, I've asked these questions. At the end of the day, revival can come. We've actually been worse as a nation in the past than we are now, believe it or not. There are some things, though, you wonder if it's too far gone in New York, and who knows. And I pray for that city. I pray for the people. And I pray for him. And because I pray, God, you're God. Paul the Apostle was as bad as you get, killing Christians, you know, when he was Saul of Tarsus. And then the Lord got his heart. So let's always pray for our enemies. That's what we're supposed to do.
4: Also pray for the churches that we have in New York City as well. Keep in mind for those listening. You know,
3: yeah, and pray for churches that have gotten away from the scriptures, who have compromised the culture and literally have gone woke completely. The idea that, you know, that their definition of love is just accept everybody and whatever they are. No, love has discernment of what is right and wrong. Just as you have that for your children, you know what's right and wrong, you want to pass that on to them. You're responsible as a parent. So we're in interesting times.
4: Yeah. Enoch, thank you for giving us a call. We appreciate it. Praying for you over there in New York. Thanks for just spending time with us here at Bridge Bible Talk. At 888-712-7434, that's our number to call us. Talk to us live with your question on the Bible and Christian living. 888-712-7434. Next, we got an email question, and this is from Thomas, and his question is, during the millennial kingdom, will there be births, deaths, or funerals? Will people be born in that time also have a sin nature as well?
3: Well, the answer to that is yes, and even deaths among mortal people, because they're people that have survived the tribulation that will come in to that kingdom. And the Lord will bring them in, and of course they will multiply. They'll have families. We will have those who are alive, you know, or those that have died in the Lord that are raptured. We will come back with the Lord, and then we will reign with Him. But we won't have any tendency to sin. But there will be those. But death will be very, very sparse. In other words, when deaths occur, it's got, even a child will be at the age of 100. So it'll be kind of very unusual. Like somebody's dying, it will most likely be as a result of, you know, the rod of iron that the Lord will control everything, you know, will be when someone is not responsive to it, then he has no alternative but to bring them out of it. So they will.

0: 100. And so we have to remember, what do I know? I'm just a child, you know, tinkering around with a few things that I've learned, thinking I know something, but I know nothing in comparison to the ancients that lived ancient years and to those in the millennial kingdom. But when we get our new bodies, the Lord will know him as he knew us, and it'll be all better. But at the end of the day, the answer to that is, now sin nature means yes, but it will be controlled because you have a perfect leader, a perfect environment. Sin won't pay. And especially if a rod of iron, I don't know what it would be like if every time you thought something wrong, you got an electrical shock. That would be kind of like what it is. Like it'll be almost be a forced goodness on our sin nature, which will be a good thing because we won't have a tendency to sin. And you'll have a perfect society, you know, with people. And they'll be trained not to sin. They'll learn the ways of righteousness. But there will be those rebels, apparently. And there will be deaths, and there probably will be funerals as well.
1: And thank you, Thomas, for that email question. And Pastor Lloyd, if there's a new believer listening right now, maybe they haven't touched the book of Revelation yet, and maybe they're very confused by some of the things you were mentioning, right? Because the book of Revelation is a difficult book to grasp. Any resources or things you'd recommend about going about that book in particular for a new believer who's coming to read it for the first time?
0: You know, just think of it as like, you know, God judged the early ages that lived with the flood, and because every imagination became only evil continually. So God is a God of justice. When people get to a point where they won't receive it, he must judge. He's merciful. He's patient. How long he waited in those first generation, and only Noah and his family were the only ones left. And at that point, you know, he allowed the ark to be built. Noah and his family survived. And then at the very end, you're going to see society reach another boiling point under the Antichrist. You're going to see this global, even now we have this global direction, and nationalism is almost disdain. Well, God made the nations back in the time of separating their languages because they were already starting to rebel again. So instead of judging them with a flood, which he promised he wouldn't, he judged them by separating them with the languages, and now the nations became separate, and now the nations actually became part of his judgment, but was limited. In other words, he used the nations to discipline other nations, and that's how he kind of have an equilibrium for a long time. So we haven't gotten bad, bad, bad, bad, because one nation gets bad, then the other nations take them down, and so he uses that. But what do you do when you now take all the borders away? And that's the trajectory we're going. No more borders, no more kings, no more nations. We're going to have one world. When you do that, and it will happen, technology is available to make it happen, as we know, there will come along the scenes a man who will be the Antichrist. So God is that whole empire, though. I mean, the pre-Diluvian ages were centuries. The ages between with nations have been centuries, but that global final kingdom will be very quick. 3.5 years, all these years planning and plotting for these globalists, they're only going to have a heyday of a few years, and then the Lord's coming back, and he's going to end it, and then he'll set up his kingdom.
1: Mm-hmm.
0: So that's what I'd say about the tribulation. It is judgment on the nations, because once the Lord comes back, the nations, you know, once in the new heavens and new earth, there won't be a nation. So it will all be, there'll be one new Jerusalem. So nations have to be judged before he comes back. And that's what the tribulation is all about.
1: Mm. Well, Thomas, we hope that answered your question. You send us an email question. Our email is answers@bbtlive.org if you don't have the time to call us. But 888-712-7434. We're coming down to the end of our program today. So time to call us. 888-712-7434. I want to go to an email question from Donna, and Donna's question is it's about the gospel. Her question is, I'm trying to reach my friend with the gospel, but she's held up by the amount of adversity that Christians face. How do I answer her when she asks things like, why would I become a Christian when I know there will be persecution? That's a great question. I don't think I've ever heard that one before.
0: Yeah, that is. I mean, listen, they see probably some Christian friends, and they seem to always go through some troubles, and it's true. I mean, Psalm 73, a similar thought, because the psalmist was like, why are the wicked doing so well? They're fat, they're happy, they're satisfied, their cows are producing beautiful.

0: young and everything's going smoothly for them, and I'm trying to follow the Lord and everything's going wrong. You know, why are the wicked prospering? So this was the question. And the Lord basically opened the eyes of that man to see the end result. So, yeah, you could say Christians are facing difficulty because we now inherit an enemy of our souls. I mean, I tell everyone, this is, who are you people that Satan spends every waking moment trying to mess with you and tempt you and pull you away, and you struggle and people get stirred up against you and you suffer persecution throughout the world? It's because of who you are. It's because you're God's. And this world is not our home. We are an enemy-occupied territory. So I would say that first of all, but I'd also ask it from another angle, like a more personal angle. It says, imagine a child's living on the street. He's doing his thing. He can do whatever he wants. He steals. He lives on the street. But, you know, he has an opportunity to become part of a family, family that would provide for him and love him and take care of him. But he'd be under parents who love him enough to train and discipline him. Some of those kids would choose that. Some would not. And the ones that wouldn't choose it would not want to lose their autonomy and their full control of their life, where the others would gladly receive the discipline and the correction. So think of the persecution, think of the trials and temptations and all that Christians go through as part of the Lord using it for our good, because he's more concerned about who we are than what we have. When we die, we leave behind all we have, and we take with us all we are. Mm. The most important part of you, who you are, you know, the lessons you've learned, the love you've practiced. So that comes with trouble. Love anyone, your heart's going to be broken. You know, people that are narcissistic, nothing hits them. They don't care. They'll use people as long as they can. As soon as that gig is up, they'll go to somebody else. They have no conscience. They don't care. But they're empty. They have no love. They don't get hurt. You can't really hurt their feelings. You can't do anything to them because they don't care. But when you love, you are going to get hurt. The only safe place from the dangers of love, C.S. Lewis said, is hell, because that's where you can be your own. And that's what people are doing. You know, it's like there's only two kinds of people in the world. Those to whom God says to them, thy will be, or you say to God, thy will be done, or to those whom God says to you, thy will be done. You want to stay away from me, you want to reject the gospel, you can, but it will be an end apart from God forever. And what a tragedy.
1: Mm. Well, Donna, thank you for that email question. And we are at about a minute left before the program ends. And Pastor Lloyd, I was just thinking, any encouragement we can give to those who are currently being persecuted, who are going through the thick of it for the gospel's sake, who are listening now?
0: Yeah, I really just want to encourage you that we are seeing what the Bible predicted would move in that trajectory toward the end. We are moving toward, you know, a more hostility against Christians, against the Jews. We're seeing, you know, more divide among families, you know, children against their parents, parents against their children. You're seeing a lot of what Jesus predicted would come toward the end. So now is time to look up, to trust in the Lord Jesus, to believe the gospel that he came to rescue us, but he's not going to force us to trust him. He has set an example of love, laying his life down on the cross, that all who would believe in him would have eternal life. And I would encourage people, you know, find a local church that teaches the Bible, get a Bible, open it, read it, pray, God, I confess I'm a sinner. I need your salvation. Who can tell what the Lord will do in your life?
1: Amen. Amen. Well, thank you for joining us today. It's all the time that we have for Bridge Bible Talk. Remember, we are live Mondays through Thursdays, and Friday tomorrow is a repeat of the best of Bridge Bible Talk. Also, all of our programs are on Spotify. In the description, you'll go and you see all the questions we answered in the program, along with the timestamps of when each question was answered. But that's all the time we have for you today. Thank you for joining us. May the Lord bless you where you go. Go and walk in the newness of life that the Lord Jesus provides for us and the ministry that he has planned for you this day. Thank you for joining us today. And God bless.
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4: Today's Wisdom for Women is Proverbs 20, verse 11. Even children are known by the way that they act, whether their conduct is pure and right. Henry Wadsworth Longfellow wrote a poem. There was a little girl who had a little curl right in the middle of her forehead. When she was good, she was very, very good, but when she was bad, she was horrid. So what is a mother to do? What do we do when we're worried about our child's behavior? And how can we raise godly children? Number one answer, pray. Never underestimate the power of a praying mom. Let me tell you about a wonderful ministry called Moms in Touch. Fern Nichols is a mom just like you. Let me read from their website. When her sons entered junior high, she had the same apprehensions. But overriding those fears was a deep trust that God and only God can protect and keep your children. Only God can change the lives of friends, coaches, and teachers. She knew that if moms gathered together to cry out to God for the needs and concerns of children and schools, that He would not only hear their prayers, but answer them. Fern called like-minded moms together each week to pray for their children in school, and thus began the first Moms in Touch group. She started so simply in 1984, and it's grown into a worldwide community of praying moms in every state and more than 120 countries around the world. We have them in our churches in Russia. What a wonderful resource. You can Google Moms in Touch and get connected in a group or start one in your church or school. This is Debbie Bryson praying that the practical wisdom of God's Word will make you wise.

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1: Welcome to The Word Made Plain with Senior Pastor Tony Clark of Calvary Chapel Newport News in Virginia. 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
2: I love how the author of Hebrews is telling us that we can count on the Lord. He remains the same. Malachi 3:6 says, I am the Lord thy God, I change not. I love this attribute about God, and in my humble opinion, this is God's greatest attribute. Now, some will argue and say, no, his greatest attribute is his love. Someone else said, no, his greatest attribute is his power, his omnipotence. Well, I just say his immutability, which means he doesn't change, is his greatest attribute to me. See, if God changes, if he's not immutable, if he changes, then he can love me today. And he may change his mind and I won't love me tomorrow when I sin. But if God doesn't change, he will love me today. And when I wake up tomorrow, I will still find his love right there to greet me the next day. Because he remains the same. And he remains the same towards you and towards me. God doesn't change. If he says, I loved you with an everlasting love, he meant that. He's not going to say, you know, I love you today, but you know, I just really feel that I'm not going to love you tomorrow. Because see, I'm all knowing, so I know what you're going to do tomorrow. And because of what you're going to do tomorrow, you don't see it, I'm not going to love you tomorrow. Right about noon, I'm going to stop loving you. No, I'm so glad that's not God. He doesn't change. And I'm so thankful that he doesn't change. Then in verse 13, he quotes from Psalm 110. To show that only Jesus is told to sit at the right hand of the Father. Verse 14 is a powerful verse showing us the important role that angels play in the affairs of mankind. One study that has always fascinated me is what is called the angelology, the study of angels. And what the scriptures have to say about angels and their role into mankind and how God uses them and the different kinds of angels. Some people have taken it overboard and worshiped angels, and they're not meant to be worshiped. They're meant to be studied because the Lord puts them in the scriptures, and we just see them. We see their protective work in Psalm 91 says he shall give his angels charge over you and all that ways, you know, keep you from letting your foot hit the ground. You remember Satan quoted that to Jesus. He said, why don't you go and jump off of this thing? It is written, he shall give his angels charge over you to keep your foot from dashing against a stone. You know, Satan even quoted from this verse. So there's a element of protective work that angels that they do. Also from 1 Peter 1 verses 10 through 12, as well as 1 Corinthians 4:9, it says that the angels, they're fascinated by salvation, the grace of God. It says that in 1 Peter 1 verses 10 through 12, it says that the angels desire to look into the things of salvation. You know why? Because angels cannot be redeemed. Once angels came to the valley of decision, there was one third of them that sided with Satan. The other two thirds sided with God. Now, once they made their decision, they're locked into that decision. Meaning that the angels that sided with Satan, they will progressively get worse. The two thirds that sided with God will progressively stay loyal and be loyal to God. There's no redemption for the angel. In order for Jesus to die for the sins of the angels, he will have to die for each individual angel. I don't think he's doing that. So the angels are fascinated when they can see sinful mankind going into a direction, repent of their sin, and all of a sudden start walking with God. They're like, that they're looking into the things of salvation. That they're fascinated. The Bible says in 1 Corinthians 4:9 that we have been made a spectacle. The word spectacle in the Greek, it means a theater, an outward showing. To the world, to men, and then that last phrase, and to angels. We're on display, to display to the world, to the angels, the grace of God. And how God can take a sinful person and turn them around for him. So we're on display. The question is, what are we showing them? What are we showing the angels about the grace of God? It seemed that the angels, they also come to church. They're fascinated by how we worship God. The Bible lets us know in 1 Corinthians 11 that the women need to have a symbol of authority on their head. And here's the phrase, because of the angels. Meaning that the angels are watching how you women are responding in church, how you're responding to your husbands. Because see, they already saw rebellion in their ranks. So when they see you rebelling in church, when they see you rebelling at home, they get concerned because they saw the first rebellion. So that's why they say the women ought to have a symbol of authority over the head. The authority, the verses above said that the head of the woman is the man. So there's a submission that they're watching you carry out in the church as well as in the home. The angels are watching. Angels. Fascinating creatures. In Luke chapter 15. We see that the angels rejoice over every sinner that gets saved. When someone gives their life to the Lord, because they've been studying salvation, they've had 2,000 years to do it. So when they see someone get saved, they're like, oh, yeah, they're about to start walking with the Lord, you know. Yeah. Woo. A rejoicing in heaven. Amazing thing. The angels. It says in Acts chapter 5 and Acts chapter 12, we see how the angels are involved into the affairs of men. We saw, especially in Acts chapter 12, we see that it was the angel, you remember, who got Peter out of jail. It was the angel opened up the doors and all kind of stuff. So God has them in some kind of way interfere in the affairs of men. So we see these angels. We see these angels. I believe that the Bible teaches that we, as believers, there's a certain amount, and no one knows the amount, of angels that are assigned to us. It's just what it is. Like, you remember in Job 1, when God asked Satan, he said, you know, Satan, you know, have you considered my faithful servant Job? There's none like him in all the land. He said, yeah, I've considered him. Now, you have to understand that word consider is an amazing Hebrew word. It was used when a general will study his enemy to watch his moves, to see how he does things, who goes in and out, how many men is under his care, to see how he can attack him. And Satan said, yes, I have considered Job. He said, but here's the problem. You know and I know. He has a hedge around him that I can't get to them. And when we think of a hedge, we just think of some bushes. You know, I gotta trim the hedges, you know. But I believe the Bible, the best commentary on the Bible is the Bible itself. I believe the Bible lets us know. In Psalm 34, verse 7, it said, the angels of God encamp around about those who fear him. That we have these angels around them, around us. And I believe that's what the Bible is teaching. It's something I believe even babies, children, they have an angel or angels. I don't know how many. The Bible says in Matthew 18:10, it says that their angel, talking about children, always behold the face of my Father. Also, to talk about, we have angels assigned to us. You remember also in Acts chapter 12, when Peter was let out of prison, he went to where the believers were praying. And you remember Rhoda came to the door and she didn't open up the door because she heard his voice, knew it was Peter, went in there and said, Peter's out there. They said, get out of here. You're crazy. They said, is this really him? They said, no, it's his angel. So we see these things associated with angels. The scriptures, it says, are they not, verse 14, are they not ministering spirits sent forth to minister to those who will inherit salvation? So we know as believers, we have a certain amount of angels protecting us. We don't know how many. When I get to heaven, I'm going to ask a couple of them, where were they at a certain time? You know, maybe they had a little lunch or something. Where were they, you know? But that's a question for me and my angel. We got to talk about a couple of times, you know, but it seemed to, you know, so this is what it's saying, that there are angels assigned to us as we inherit salvation. Now, look in chapter 2. Whoa, this is, woo, what a great chapter this is. Therefore, we must give the more earnest heed to the things we have heard, lest we drift away. For if the word spoken through angels proves steadfast and every transgression and disobedience receive a just reward, how shall we escape if we neglect so great a salvation, which at first began to be spoken by the Lord and was confirmed to us by those who heard him, God also bearing witness both with signs and wonders, with various miracles and gifts of the Holy Spirit, according to his own will. Now, the author in this chapter is given a greater message than what he did in chapter 1. In verse 1, the two phrases are nautical terms that would have been understood by the people of this time. The phrase to give more earnest heed was used in connection to a ship being tied to a dock. A fisherman would make sure that his boat was tied securely to a dock. Why? Because this brings us to the second phrase, so the boat wouldn't drift away. The phrase drift away was used to describe when a person allowed their boat to drift past the harbor. And the application is clear for us to make sure that we are tied securely to Jesus Christ. And my question is, have we been drifting lately? Drifting is a very subtle thing that can happen to all of us. All we have to do to drift, in nautical terms, all we have to do is just do nothing. Take the time to go out on a boat and say you're going to go fishing. And while you're waiting on the fish to bite, say I'm going to take a little nap. And as you take a nap, you wake up maybe an hour, two later. No doubt burn up like from the sun. But you would notice that you're not in the same spot that you were when you went to sleep. Because the winds and waves and the current of the water caused the boat to drift. And so often the winds and waves and currents of this world will cause us to drift past the harbor of safety. And all you have to do is just do nothing. It's not like you're going back to the world. But that's where you're going to end up. But it first starts with a drifting. And it's just all of a sudden you stop pressing into the presence of God. You stop diligently seeking his face. You stop doing it and you just put it in neutral. And you just did nothing. And all of a sudden, find yourself drifting. I believe I'm speaking to some people this evening, because you started to drift. You know you're not pressing into the presence of God like you used to. Hey, I can point you out. You said, what you talking? I can point you out. At one time, you were just fervent. The word fervent in the Greek means to keep at the boiling point. You were just boiling for the Lord. You were just going for it. And I see you now, you're just a shell of yourself. And what has happened is you drifted. And it was just a subtle thing. Because if you notice how the calmness of the water can kind of just rock us to sleep. And next thing you know, we're doing this. And we don't even realize. It's just, oh, that is so soothing, that water. That's why people say, I love going fishing, that water. Ooh, it's just so soothing. And, you know, but spiritually. And next thing you know, you wake up. And you're way over here. You say, hey, I started over here. How'd I get? You drifted. You drifted past the harbor of safety. And I believe that I'm speaking to a lot of people here, but you know what? The Lord is calling you back. If you notice, when it comes to water and it comes to these nautical terms and shipping and all this sort of stuff, there's always a lighthouse to point you back to the harbor. The lighthouse is the word of God. Thy word is a lamp unto my feet and a light unto my path. Jesus said, I am the light of the world. If you've lost your way, if you've drifted, look to me. I guide you back to the safety, back to the harbor. And I believe that the Lord is speaking to some of you to come. It's time to come back. You goofed off all summer long. Now, all right, you just been goofing off, been going trips and vacation and folks and seeing things, all kind of, okay, summer's coming to an end. Joke's over. You got a few more weeks to kind of goof off, but joke's over, really. Summer's over. Right? Hey, a couple weeks, we in September. It's time to come back. Time to come back. And the author of Hebrews says in verse 3, how shall we escape God's judgment if we neglect so great a salvation? It's a good question with a simple answer. We won't escape. If we go back to the old life, the old ways, God loves us. But he has to discipline us in order to bring us back to him. The harbor of safety. He loves us. He loves you. But he wants you to come back. It's just like when you discipline, for those of you who are still doing that, for you discipline your children, you're trying to bring them, you letting them know that behavior is not correct, so you discipline them to bring them back into correct behavior. So too, the Lord has to discipline us to bring us back to the correct behavior. It's the same thing. That's why the Lord said, spare the rod, spoil the child, that sort of stuff. If you beat them, they won't die, you know. I'm just, you know. And you understand that doesn't mean that you just go crazy, you know. The Bible said God disciplines those he loves. You do it in love. If you can't do it, I just love you, but I'm going to tear you up. Love you, I'm still loving you. After I tell you, I'm going to hug you and love you, but I'm going to get you though, you know. But he disciplines those that he loves. In verses 5 through 9, it says, for he has not put the world to come of which we speak in subjection to angels. But one testified in a certain place, saying, what is man that you are mindful of him? Or the son of man that you take care of him? You have made him a little lower than the angels. You have crowned him with glory and honor and set him over the works of your hands. You have put all things in subjection under his feet. For in that he put all in subjection under him, he left nothing that is not put under him. But now we do not yet see all things put under him, but we see Jesus, who was made a little lower than the angels for the suffering of death, crowned with glory and honor, that he, by the grace of God, might taste death for everyone. These are great verses. The author is saying in these verses, which one of the angels God is going to put in charge of this world? Says none of them. But he's put all things in subjection to Jesus Christ. To show you that the angels should not be worshipped like they are, 1 Corinthians 6:3 says that one day we as believers are going to judge the angels. We're going to judge angels. You know how? Because the angels that sinned. Because it's going to be something on this order. Now tell me, angels, you guys were in the very presence of God himself. You heard his voice. You were there. You saw the host of heaven worshiping him. And you rebelled? You rebelled? We've never seen him with our eyes. We never heard his voice with our ears. And we've turned and repented and, but you, what? Can't believe it. One day the Bible says we as believers are going to judge angels. So they should not be exalted as they are today or worshiped like they were back then. Then he quotes Psalm 8 in verses 6 through 8. Which is a psalm of David. No doubt David was out in the field keeping watch over his sheep by night and just happened to look up. I love David. David's one of my favorite characters in the entire Bible. David, he could express himself to God like no other person could. And no doubt he was out there keeping watch over his sheep and it was going toward evening time and he had been out there all day. And I'm just sure he just looked up. He said, when I considered the heavens, the sun and the moon and the stars, which you've created. He said, what is man that you're mindful of him? And the son of man that you take care of him? He says, who are we that you would take notice of us? Who are we that are so important that you would even think of us, that you're mindful of us? And David was just blown away as he was just considering. He said, the sun and the moon and the stars, which are the work of your fingers. He says, what is man that you're mindful of? And the son of man that you come down to visit us. He said, who are we in your eyes? How much do you think about us? Who are we that you're mindful of when we consider the universe? When we consider the sun, that the sun is at such a distance that if it was any closer, we're fried. If it's any further away, we're freeze to death. Who are we that we're in this Milky Way galaxy with billions of galaxies out there? I mean, who are we that God is mindful of us? Who are we that he will send his son down to visit us? And David was blown away. He said, well, who are we that you're mindful of us? I love that because Jeremiah 29:11 says, I know the thoughts I think toward you, saith the Lord. Thoughts of peace. Watch this. Not of evil. To give you a future and a hope. I want you to notice the not of evil. There's not one time that God thinks an evil thought towards you. It's not one time he said, there you go, he did it again. Oh boy, let me just set a real good trap for that joker. It'll teach him. Not one time. God is thinking of ways to bless you. He's thinking of ways to give you a future and a hope. He's thinking of ways of how he can just blow your socks off. He's not up there mad and angry with you. There's a verse in the Bible that said that God thinks more about us, more than all the sand and all the seashores. That's how much he thinks of you. And he thinks of me. And that's why David was blown away. What is man that you're mindful of us? Who are we? In the parables of Jesus, it says that there was a treasure in the field and how he sold all he had to purchase the field because it was the treasure that he was after. And we're that great treasure that he sold all that he had. He gave his life for us.
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3: 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But this goes against the evolutionary story of survival of the fittest. 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

0: leprosy itself. It tells us that it's unclean. It tells us if it's not dealt with, it can destroy a person. It tells us that it starts out small. It tells us it's deeper than the skin. It tells us that it spreads quickly. And it tells us that it can destroy a person. Boy, that's a good definition of sin. Amen? That's a definition of sin. It always starts out small, doesn't it? And we can go to the healer. We can go to Almighty God.
1: In the Bible, leprosy can be seen as a picture of sin. It often started small, but slowly spread deeper and farther than people realized. What appeared on the surface pointed to a condition that went beyond the skin. Sin works the same way in our hearts if it's left unchecked. But today, Pastor Mark will tell you the good news is that Jesus didn't just heal physical leprosy, He came to heal the deeper sickness of sin itself. Sin is destructive, but Jesus has the restoring power to make you truly clean again. Well, let's join Pastor Mark in the book of 2 Kings, chapter 5, as he begins his message, Naaman and the Prophet.
0: Let's turn our Bibles to 2 Kings as we continue through the Old Testament. 2 Kings, chapter 5. Now, Naaman, commander of the army of the king of Syria, was a great and honorable man in the eyes of his master, because by him the Lord had given victory to Syria, and he was also a mighty man of valor, but a leper. Naaman here, his name means pleasant, and really, that's what he was in the eyes of his master. He's described as being great. That word means to be powerful, dignified, and it could also mean wealthy, and he was. He was honorable. He was a noble hero in the eyes of his master, and wouldn't he be if you're winning the war, if you have victory in the battle, and they battled Israel, which is interesting. And so, in the eyes of his master, he was just this noble guy, this guy who could win, this guy who had the experience of war and combat. But the man or the power, I should say, behind Naaman's success, as it tells us here, was God. God was behind all this. And this is interesting how God moves and how God uses different situations and different people in the Bible to get what he wants done. He pleased his master in the eyes of man. However, behind Naaman's success was God. Because by him, and please notice this in our verse, by him, by Naaman, the Lord had given victory. See, now let's put our thinking caps on and let's look back at the battles in the Bible, especially that Israel was going through, and it was under Naaman, or God used Naaman under the king of Syria to chasten Israel in battle. Why? Because Israel turned her back on God. Israel turned her back. This is the northern kingdom. Now, remember, we have a divided kingdom. We haven't talked about Judah yet. But because of Israel turning their back on God, and we get a behind-the-scenes understanding here that God used Naaman under the king of Syria to chasten them. Some ancient rabbis believe, this was interesting as I was studying. If you look back in 1 Kings chapter 22, verse 34, it says, "Now a certain man drew a bow at random and struck the king of Israel between the joints of his armor." That's Ahab. Remember, Ahab was the wicked king at that time. Between the joints of his armor. And so that is an interesting fact, that this man who drew this bow at random and just so happened to strike King Ahab right where it needs to strike him, between the most vulnerable place of the armor of that time that men wore to go to war. Scholars believe that it was, well, that Naaman was the archer that launched that arrow and killed Ahab. And so, because of that, he was progressing through the ranks and he became rich and famous and powerful. But here at this point, he was blind and he had not yet given God any glory for it. He thought it was all about him, his techniques and you know, his strategies and things like that. But that's going to change. It says he was a mighty man of valor. He's in a good company with that. Who else was a mighty man of valor? David, Gideon. You can name three more people, probably. He was in good company. He had everything, guys, the world says you ought to have to make it. He had everything a man would want. You ask somebody in the world, what will make you happy? What will make you complete? You know, riches, fame, title, fortune, the ability for others to applaud me. And he had everything the world says that you should have to make you successful and happy. But he had one problem, didn't he? There was a physical problem. That all of his money and all of his fame and all of his power could not heal or fix him. There was a spot on this man. Well, it says here that he was a leper. Under that armor, under the regalia of a great commander, a successful, victorious commander, under that armor, there was a spot, a white spot, an unusual spot, probably a large spot. Maybe it was growing. There was leprosy. And you and I know that at this time, and also in the times of Christ, in the times of the New Testament, it was incurable. Today, thank God, they're able to treat it. You know, it's still, leprosy still there. You know, they're able to help people who have it. I'm not sure if it's curable even today, but at least there's science and technology and medicines that can help someone who has leprosy. But at that time, there was nothing. It was incurable. It was a death sentence. Listen, that only the power of God could heal. That only the power of God could take care of. He knew that he was one of the walking dead. But since he wasn't a Hebrew, and along with his wealth and his fame and the king liking him, he wasn't sentenced to a leper colony. He was able to continue on. He was able to continue on in his life, and he was able to have victories, and others could look up to him, but he was a leper. There was an asterisk by his name, this mighty great king, this honorable rich man. Asterisk, he's a leper. When you look at leprosy, guys, and I would encourage you to do when you do a study, leprosy in the Bible is a picture of what? Sin, that's right. And you say, what do you mean? Well, you can do it later. In Leviticus 13, it explains to us the law of leprosy or leprosy itself. It tells us that it's unclean. It tells us if it's not dealt with, it can destroy a person. It tells us that it starts out small. It tells us it's deeper than the skin. It tells us that it spreads quickly. And it tells us that it can destroy a person. Boy, that's a good definition of sin. Amen? That's a definition of sin. It always starts out small, doesn't it? And we can go to the healer. We can go to Almighty God. 1 John 1:9 tells us that. It just rots. It just sits. And if we don't watch it, it spreads very quickly. It is a type or picture of sin in the Bible. Leviticus 13, do a study in that. Verse 2 and 3. And the Syrians had gone out on raids. Again, they're going out on raids against Israel. It's no more really a battle, but it's more of just a raid and going in and taking what they want. And it says, and they had brought back captive a young girl from the land of Israel. And she waited on or served Naaman's wife. Just so happens, that they capture this young lady, over 13 probably, and Naaman just so happened to need a slave girl to help the wife at the home. And here's this young gal. And here she is in the home of Naaman. And it's not a coincidence, guys. Because notice it says in verse 3. Then she said to her mistress. So right there, it tells us that she has the grace of the mistress here, the wife, her mistress, speaking more of her boss, Naaman's wife, to speak to her. That was unusual as well. She had an audience with her. She could see, no doubt, the pain in Naaman's wife, because with leprosy, again, read it, you really had no contact with many people, although he violated that, no doubt, being the commander, especially with loved ones. You were afraid that they may contact, they may also come down with leprosy themselves. So I like this. She said to her mistress, if only my master were with the prophet who is in Samaria, for he would heal him of his leprosy. So it seems that the people knew that he had leprosy. The people knew that, but they were overlooking it because of his, you know, his title, his prestige, because he was a commander of the king's army. But she looked at it more of through the heart of Naaman's wife, and really in caring for the king. She knew what leprosy meant. She knew it was a death sentence. She knew that there was no cure. But she just so happened to know about a prophet who was living in Samaria, the prophet of God assigned, which is by his grace and mercy, to the country of Israel. God allowed Naaman to bring back this slave girl. God allowed Naaman to hire her or to bring her into his home to attend to his wife. It's all about God's plan. She was a great witness. You know, she could have been bitter. She could have gone in there being angry by being taken away from her family. She could have saw all of this. She could have been very bitter, but she chose to be a blessing instead. And she realized that maybe perhaps in her faith in God that all things will work together. That she's made lemonade. That this is God. This is God's will for whatever reason. I'm here and I'm in this house, and it's not a bad house. It's pretty much like a palace. And so she doesn't just pout, and she doesn't just stay angry or become angry. She becomes a great witness, and she has convinced Naaman's wife, as she shares with her about this prophet in Samaria, that he's able, and she's doing this by faith, guys, to cure the king of this incurable disease. And because of her heart, and I believe because of her faith, God used and is using her as an instrument to bring hope to a hopeless situation. That's what this is, guys. It's a hopeless situation in this commander's family. Because a marriage shouldn't be one that is, you know, separated. A marriage with this leprosy is not what God intended marriage to be. There's no joy in it. There's no happiness in it. And I just feel her heart here. So here is this young girl with great faith. And here is this great commander with a great sin, with a great problem. And so you need to know, and I need to know, that God can use us anywhere we're at. He can use us to be a blessing to others, even in situations that we think are not the best. He can use us. Not the best situation sometimes. But if we're here, then it's gone through the hands of God. And so God, where I am, use me. Here I am, use me. This was this young girl's great faith. Hey, parents, if you got young girls, share this with them. They probably already know the story. It's short, it's just two verses, but it's powerfully packed. We don't know this young girl's name. She's not the Deborah that we know. She's not the Ruth that we know. But she is a woman of faith, a young woman of faith. Well, with that, it tells us that no doubt Naaman listened to his wife and went with what this young girl had said by faith. And verse 4 says, and Naaman went in and told his master, because he had to get permission. Although he's this mighty commander, the number two man, he still had to get permission from the king to leave. And so he goes in and he speaks to his master, saying, thus and thus said the girl. I mean, you know, this just blows me away. This young girl, let's just say this 15-year-old, this 16, 17-year-old girl told me these things. And she's from the land of Israel. Well, the king of Syria said, well, go now. And he says, notice, I will send a letter to the king of Israel. He

We're going at it. So that's not the purpose this time of why he wants to go to Samaria, to Israel. And so he gives them a letter to the king to explain his visit. And so it says, he departed and took with him 10 talents of silver, 6,000 shekels of gold, 10 changes of clothing. Verse 6, then he brought the letter to the king of Israel, which said, now be advised, when this letter comes to you, that I have sent Naaman, my servant, to you, that you may heal him of his leprosy. Now the king got it a little bit wrong there, you know. He got his wording mixed up, but that's why he's there, to be healed. Again, his arrival could be misunderstood as my servant to you, that you may heal him of his leprosy. Now the king got it a little bit wrong there, you know. He got his wording mixed up, but that's why he's there, to be healed. Again, his arrival could be misunderstood as an act of war. Again, Syria and Israel were going at it at this time. They were enemies. All this gold and all these changes of clothing, you know, it was really a peace offering, probably first and foremost for the king of Israel, but there's no mention that the king received anything. But he was also probably thinking, and he's worldly thinking, that there's nothing in this world free. Do you have people you're sharing your faith with and they still think there's a catch to this? When are you going to tell me to get my wallet out or to get my checkbook out? What's the catch? So he's worldly thinking, and as he thinks, he says, you know, nothing is free in this world. And I can use these things to butter up the king. And I could probably also, if when the prophet heals me, I can, he's going to want to get paid. So that's what he's thinking. He's bringing all this $2.5 million, someone has added it up for us. All this $2.5 million in value of gold, silver, and clothing. You know, it's interesting. Then it says that he brings this to the king, and it happened in verse 7. When the king of Israel read this letter, and when he reads, no doubt, that you may heal him of his leprosy, that he tore his clothes. Interesting. Again, back then, clothing was something of a, it was valuable. You don't tear your clothes for no reason. When you tore your clothes, it was a mourning. You were mourning for someone. You know, you were just making a dramatic statement of your heart and your just your brokenness in it. But here he tears his clothes and he said this, am I God to kill and make alive? That this man sends a man to me to heal him of his leprosy. Now, he's probably a high volume, kind of yelling this out for all his staff to hear, no doubt. This man sends a man to me to heal him of leprosy. Therefore, please consider and see how he seeks to quarrel or seeks a quarrel with me. You know, this letter was sent. He was bringing all these things, all these clothes, all this wealth. And yet, he answers as if this is a whole setup, you know, and he's upset over it. And he's afraid. He thinks this is a setup. This is a ploy from the king of Syria to encounter him with war and seeking for something, notice, only God can do. And that's a good thing. That's a good thing that he acknowledges that he's not God, because he's not. He's not God. And he realizes also that God who gives and takes away, the God who can kill and make alive, and that he recognizes that he is not God. And I think that's a really good thing. But he also recognizes the God, the true God, of which he is not serving. And so Elisha responds. He hears of this, no doubt. He hears that the king's upset.

0: that there's the commander of Syria is here, and he's seeking to be healed, you know, from this leprosy. He's torn his clothes. He acts like there is no healing in this, no God or small g gods. Nobody can do this. I can't do this. Who am I? And so Elisha, verse 8, so it was when Elisha, the man of God, heard that the king of Israel had tore his clothes, that he sent to the king saying, why have you torn your clothes? In the original, it says there, the scholar says that Elijah was rebuking the king's response because he was acting like there was nobody that could do this. There was no healing in the land for anyone. There was no healer, no prophet, no God. He says, please let him come to me and he shall know that there is a prophet in Israel. There was a king on the throne, a helpless, faithless one, but there was also a prophet in Israel who was empowered by God. The king did not like nor honor Elisha. He didn't honor him. He didn't like him. Elisha, who was called by God to be Israel's prophet, he didn't recognize him, I guess we could say, as a prophet in his own home, in his own land. Yet I think of how many opportunities the king have in helping his own people, even maybe others with leprosy.
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1: This is Chapter by Chapter with Sandy Adams of Calvary Chapel, Stone Mountain. We're encouraging people to read a chapter of their Bible every day. Here's a short summary we hope whets your appetite and causes you to read the whole chapter.
2: Love sometimes hurts, yet a true friend cares enough to correct his brother. Paul loved the Corinthians, but he could never gloss over their sin. In 2 Corinthians chapter 2, Paul explains his reason for writing this letter. Paul's first letter to the Corinthians had condemned their tolerance of blatant sin. They had ignored an incestuous relationship engaged in by one of their members. The guilty parties had flaunted their sin under the church's nose. Paul had instructed them to excommunicate the culprit in hopes that he would learn a lesson and repent. The Corinthians were obedient. Paul's plan resulted in restoration. Church discipline is no fun to enforce, but it's God's remedy for rebellion. Paul was quick to judge sin, but he was just as quick to extend forgiveness to the repentant sinner. When the backslider returns broken, it's time to forgive, forget, and restore him to the fellowship. Satan will condemn after God is forgiven. Let's not play into his hands by withholding our forgiveness from a repentant prodigal. When a Roman general won a military campaign, he would parade his plunder and prisoners through the city streets of Rome. The smell of incense would saturate the air. By the fragrance, everyone would know that their hero had returned. Well, Paul sees believers as part of Jesus' victorious procession. We are his prisoners in plunder. Our lives are the perfume that scents the air with the message of his triumph.
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1: Why? That's often the first question that runs through our minds when we're suffering. Here is Pastor Ed Taylor.
2: The question in difficulties is always why, and it's a hard question to answer. Almost all the time, you're not going to get an answer. You're not going to get an answer until you get to heaven. The question really isn't why, but who? Who's your God? Who do you trust? Who's on the throne? But for Hannah, because we have part of the story with her, we get a little bit of insight of why God delayed the prayer and why she was barren for so long. She was barren for so long to bring her to this place of desperation. And out of this desperation came dedication. And God is going to use Hannah all along in his timing and his purposes to bear a child whose name will be Samuel and be used to bring great stability and strength to the nation of Israel. This is-

0: for me.
1: Or maybe today you find yourself in a desperate place in your life. Things have turned south in a hurry. That's the place we find Hannah as we open 1 Samuel 1 on Abounding Grace. She was barren and wanting a child. It was a tragedy for a woman in that day, and even can be for some still today. She was in a miserable place of desperation, and we'll see that this desperation in her life led to dedication. And it's a great example for us to consider whenever we or someone we know is in deep difficulty. Here is Pastor Ed Taylor with more.
2: Verse 9. So Hannah arose after they had finished eating and drinking in Shiloh. Now Eli the priest was sitting on the seat by the doorpost of the tabernacle of the Lord. And she was in bitterness of soul and prayed to the Lord and wept in anguish. So you know, this is hard, horrible stuff. And men, I really hope, and listening, people listening in on the radio, and I really hope you never have to see your wife like this. I really hope you never have to deal with this kind of issue in your marriage where your wife is in bitterness of soul and weeping in anguish. But that's where she's at. She made a vow, verse 11. O Lord of hosts, if you will indeed look on the affliction of your maidservant and remember me, and not forget your maidservant, but will give your maidservant a male child, then I'll give him to the Lord all the days of his life, and no razor shall come upon his head. And so although Elkanah knew what the issue was, he couldn't solve it. He couldn't solve it. Only God could solve the heart and the womb problem in Hannah. Which reminds me again, married couples, we so often look to our spouse as the solution to our problems, to our depression, and to our anguish of soul, and to our discouragement. But really, all they can do is listen. Only God can help with the heart issue in your life. Our spouses are not made to be God replacements in our lives. Our spouses are given to us as helpmates as we become one, but they can't give us and fulfill 100% of our needs. Only God can do that. And we do a disservice to our spouse when we expect them to do something that they're incapable of doing. And it's just a side note here where you see this. Elkanah he understands something's wrong. He doesn't know really what to say and what to do. And the Bible says to cast all our cares upon the Lord, to give all our worries and cares to God. And there's a great intimacy in a marriage where we can share ourselves, but share what's going on in our lives. But man, when there's a great difficulty that only God can solve, then we need to trust God together. Then our marriage becomes one of faith together, trusting the Lord, recognizing only He can help. And that's what's described in verse 10. Notice, she is not looking to Elkanah to solve her problem. She's not looking to her husband to fulfill this emptiness. She's not looking at her husband as the solution. This discouragement, this difficulty in her life caused great desperation that will now lead to a dedication. She's so desperate that she's just seeking the Lord. That's how desperate she is. With her prayers now came a vow. Now, you got to understand something. Hannah is barren. She wants a kid. That's what she wants. She wants a kid. She wants a child. But the desperation of the situation, this is a miracle here. She says this, if you give me a child, I will give him back. Now, that's not just some kind of dedication where I dedicate to his life to the Lord and I'll raise him. In her mind, she literally means, I will give him back to you. We're going to find out that she's going to drop him off at the temple. He belongs to God. She's satisfied, or she's going to be satisfied with the time that she can spend with him, because if God does give her a kid, the kid belongs to him, and that's what she's committing to. That's heavy. Man, I pray, God, give me the heart of Hannah. I want to be in that place where desperation now will lead to deeper dedication. And now we understand a little bit. Because, you know, the question in difficulties is always why. And it's a hard question to answer almost all the time. You're not going to get an answer. You're not going to get an answer until you get to heaven. The question really isn't why, but who? Who's your God? Who do you trust? Who's on the throne? But for Hannah, because we have part of the story with her, we get a little bit of insight of why God delayed the prayer and why she was barren for so long. She was barren for so long to bring her to this place of desperation. And out of this desperation came dedication. And God is going to use Hannah all along in his timing and his purposes to bear a child whose name will be Samuel and be used to bring great stability and strength to the nation of Israel. Now, if you told Hannah that, she probably wouldn't have believed it. So just hang tight, because in 8.5 years or whatever time, in this amount of time, this is how it's all going to go down. And, you know, Hannah probably would have said at that thing, no, I want him now. I don't want 8 years. I want him now. Now, if you're going to give me a kid in 8 years, why can't you give me a kid in, and I don't know the time period. I didn't look up the time period. But if you're going to give me a kid in years, why can't you give me a kid in months? And if you can give me a kid in months, why can't you just conceive right now? Because Peninnah is just dogging me, and I'm tired of it. This is wrong. I want a kid, and I want to raise that kid. I want to put it in Peninnah's face and say, ha, ha, ha, ha, leave me alone. Now, that's probably our flesh, but we don't know what Hannah would do. But we do see now in the delay. The delay led to desperation. The desperation led to dedication. And through that dedication, God uses that for this purposes that we're studying about Hannah and Elkanah and Peninnah even to this day. Right now, their lives are encouraging us. Wow. By the time she really comes to this place of desperation, her prayer is not just that she wants a child. Now her prayer is something like, I want a child not for myself, Lord, but for you. That's huge. Pick up with me now in verse 12. And it happened as she continued praying before the Lord that Eli watched her mouth, and Hannah spoke in her heart. Now Hannah spoke in her heart, only her lips moved, but her voice was not heard. Therefore Eli thought what she was drunk. That answers a quick question that comes into Calvary Live every once in a while. Can you pray without speaking out loud? The answer is yes. Just a little side thing for you. Of course you can pray in your heart. God hears you. He knows you. He knows the words that you're going to speak before they even leave your mouth, Jesus said. So because her voice was heard, not because her lips moved, but her voice wasn't heard, Eli thought she was drunk. So Eli said to her, how long will you be drunk? Put your wine away from you. So poor sweet Hannah, barren, taunted, provoked, weeping, hungry, sad, sorrowful, desperate, lonely, insensitive husband. She comes to a place of worship, and who does she meet? Eli, an insensitive, prayerless priest. And it just seems to not get much better for her. She doesn't know yet. Understand this. She doesn't know yet she's not going to be barren. This is all happening real time for her. We're kind of already thinking about Samuel. We already read ahead. We know what God's going to do. This is happening real time. This is all happening one after another, after another, after another, after another. And now the place where you would think she'd get some sensitivity, the place where you think she'd get some ministry, the place where you would expect the pastor, what we would call today the pastor, to really have a spiritual heart and a spiritual mind and not be goofing off and really be focused on serving in ministry, he totally misses it. And this is a few things we learn here that we don't want to miss. Number one, the spiritual climate of the day is not a good one. We already know that from Judges, but it carries over into 1 Samuel. The spiritual leaders were very poor, because poor leadership leads to poor leadership that leads to poor leadership. That's the only thing you can reproduce is yourself. And so we learn through Eli here that the times were tough. Not only that, because we know from Hophni and Phinehas that Eli was a horrible priest, a horrible pastor, and a horrible dad. He didn't take care of business. He didn't take care of business spiritually. He didn't take care of business practically. So Eli, also number two, is a warning to us. Eli becomes a warning to us. Can I give you a passage just what the warning is? Would you turn over to Proverbs chapter 3? Proverbs chapter 3. If you haven't already memorized this, one of the first verses I ever memorized. It's my life verse. If I sign something or I write something, I usually put this verse next to my signature, next to my note. Proverbs chapter 3, verses 5 and 6. Eli is a warning to us, especially as we're counseling, ministering to people. We see somebody and outward appearances lead us to one conclusion like this. She kind of looked a little bit, you know, desperate people when they pray, they don't fold their hands and close their eyes and just sit there. This is a desperate woman. She's no doubt just moving, and her lips are moving, and she's probably just, my life. It probably looks some behavior of drunkenness. Or Eli's just reading into it. But it says because of her mannerisms, he concluded that. This is what Proverbs chapter 3, verse 5 says. And this is very important to keep in mind in every area of your life, but it's especially important when you're serving other people. Because, you know, pastors are not the only ones that give biblical counsel, what we would call biblical discipleship. Anytime you give someone advice, anytime you give someone a scripture, anytime someone asks you for help, anytime, believer or unbeliever, this verse applies. It says, Proverbs chapter 3, verse 5, trust in the Lord with all your heart. Lean not on your own understanding. In all your ways, acknowledge him, and he shall direct your paths. Don't lean on your own understanding, especially when you're serving others, in the depth of their pain, in the depth of their sorrow, when you have outward appearances. Eli here does more harm than good. He does more harm than good in God's name on top of it. And you and I can do the same. And sometimes we do. We need to be very, very careful here. I'm reminded of another example. You'd relate very, very quickly. Job's friends did the same thing. Job's friends were very, very effective those first 7 days. Because in those first 7 days, they just sat there and said nothing. And then they decided, enough sitting. This brother needs some advice. And all they did was rail on him. Rail on him. I remember reading Job as a new believer. I was trying to read through the Bible, and I remember reading Job, and I was reading his friends. I didn't really have any commentaries or anything, and Pastor Jeff wasn't teaching through it. So I was reading through, and I was highlighting everything. This is good. This is good. You know, everything about what they're saying, be righteous, be holy. And I'm like, man, then when I finally was taught Job and I found out how wrong I was, you can't highlight your Bible. Did you know that? Like, somebody needs to, like, go to the Shark Tank invent something that unhighlights. You know, if you're high, it just doesn't happen. But the good news is that you can change the way you behave. God can do that in your life. You can unhighlight things in your life. Maybe not in your Bible. It'll always be a reminder. But in your life, if you've done something and you get another chance to do it, you can do it differently. That's good news. If you've given bad counsel or you've leaned on your own understanding before, the next time you can fix it. You can really trust the Lord. And you know, it's okay if somebody comes for you counsel and they lay it before you and they go, well, what do you think I should do? It's okay to say, I have no idea. I don't know. Let's pray together. I really don't know. Instead of, well, you know, I experienced this in my life, so you should do this. Or, yeah, you know, I was dealing with this guy over here. Oh, yeah, you know. No, I don't know. And neither do you. You need to hear from the Lord. You need to hear from the Lord, praying and seeking the Lord, seeking wise counsel and really grasping. Because the real issue that's before us is that it's never happened before. We've never experienced it before. So we just really have to seek the Lord. Now, the other good part of this, the good news now is, not only is Eli's a warning. Eli shows us here, first of all, that the condition of the nation is really bad. Secondly, it's a warning to us not to lean on our understanding because you're dealing with people and you can hurt people more than they're already hurt when they don't want to be hurt anymore. They want help healing. They want help understanding. They want help you just take them to Jesus. Take them to the throne room, and sometimes the only way you can do that is just pray with them. I don't have advice. I don't know. I'm personally not offended. We go, well, you're not a good pastor. I'm probably not a good pastor. I'm just telling you, I don't know. I just don't know. But I'll tell you what, I know one that does know. It's kind of like Daniel, remember? When he was interpreting the dreams, he goes, well, you're a dream interpreter. No, I don't interpret dreams, but I know who does. I know who can give the interpretation. And just to have that confidence that even if I don't know right now, I think if God wants me to be a part of it, he'll show me. And if he never shows me, I can still demonstrate love to someone without ever trying to fix their problems. Because you're not dealing with a problem, folks. You're dealing with a person. Don't forget that. Eli comes up, you're drunk. She was a passionate, prayerful, hurting woman. That's her problem. She was the opposite of what he concluded. And he doesn't even come up to ask her, are you okay? She says, you know, you're drunk, woman. The third thing, though, that we learn is very encouraging, and that is the Holy Spirit will help us. The Holy Spirit will help us when serving others. We don't have to fear serving others and opening up the Bible with people with deep difficulties because God helps us. We don't have to have experienced everything that anyone has ever experienced in order to be an effective vessel in the hand of God because God knows all. And the Bible says that we don't have a high priest, you know, like us that hasn't felt and lived like us. Jesus went through life just like you and I, but without sin. And the Holy Spirit helps us in our weaknesses, the Bible says. And so we have the Spirit of God. We don't have to feel intimidated when giving counsel. We know that the Lord, this accusation of her being drunk was completely and spiritually insensitive to the fact that this woman was in deep agony, bitterness of soul, pouring out her heart to the Lord. The opposite of what he concluded, he was so far opposite, because she was exactly what she needed to be, crying out to God. That's exactly where she needed. She was 100% in the right place. How quickly we can jump to wrong conclusions. It's hard to jump back. So be careful, church. Verse 15, back in 1 Samuel now. I just want you to know we will not finish the chapter. But let's finish this section here, at least from the paragraph. Pick up with me in verse 15. Well, verse 14, so Eli said to her, "How long will you be drunk? Put your wine away from you." And now Hannah has to defend herself again, just like she did with her husband. Hannah answered and said, "No, my lord. I'm a woman of sorrowful spirit. I've drunk neither wine nor intoxicating drink, but have poured out my soul before the Lord. Do not consider your maidservant a wicked woman, for out of the abundance of my complaint and grief I've spoken until now." Then Eli answered and said, "Go in peace, and the God of Israel grant your petition that you have asked of him." And she said, "Let your maidservant find favor in your sight." So the woman went her way and ate, and her face was no longer sad. Remember, Hannah's name means gracious. What a picture of grace here. Mishandled, misunderstood, hurt upon hurt, and she still expresses respect to Eli and receives the word of the Lord from him. What a gracious answer she gives to an insensitive spiritual leader. "No, my Lord, I've just poured out my soul before my God." It's probably a description of prayer at our deepest. In Romans chapter 8, let me read it to you in verse 26, Romans 8, 26, it says, "The Holy Spirit helps us in our distress, for we don't even know what we should pray for, nor how we should pray, but the Holy Spirit prays for us with groanings that cannot be expressed in words. And the Father who knows all hearts knows what the Spirit is saying, for the Spirit pleads for us believers in harmony with God's own will." And so with Hannah, there was no sound, no utterance, just the groaning of her spirit praying desperately to her faithful God. And very graciously answering, and then just says, "Hey, I received that word. Let your maidservant find favor." And she leaves that word, even though it came through an insensitive, she was able to hear through, she was able to receive through, that word took away her sadness. It's like, yes, just the word of the Lord ministering to the deepest needs of our hearts. Too often our prayers, and I just lay this out before you, perhaps as a challenge, perhaps just to stir you, that too often our prayers are merely from our heads and not from our hearts. And God wants to deepen our prayer life. You know how he does that? Through painful trials. It's one of the tools. It's not only tool, but it's one of the tools. I think God sometimes brings us to a place of utter desperation and despair that will bring us to an utter depth of prayer that we normally don't enter into when we finally get desperate before God, where we take our prayer life to the other level and to a new level. And I can tell you this, from the moment that I received the phone call that my son, Eddie, had collapsed and was on the front lawn, and we were up in Breckenridge, and we came home, came straight to the hospital, probably a little faster than normal, and we rushed over there. I can say since that phone call and that desperate call from his wife on the other side that moved us into action immediately, our life has become one of desperate prayer, and it hasn't changed. Some days are better than others, but there has been a depth of prayer that I can say I haven't had before. I can say that with absolute certainty. And the prayer actually has become something along the lines, you know, don't, like we saw in Corinthians, "Don't give me something, Lord, give me you. Don't give me something. I'm not asking for something." I've learned over the years, even when I don't pray for things, God still supplies all my needs according to riches in Christ Jesus. If I forget about something or I'm not trusting in him, God is so faithful even. But I'll tell you, man, when you're desperate, when there's a depth of desperation and anguish and bitterness of soul and all kinds of emotion that comes with that, I'll tell you, your life will change. And Hannah is right here. She's in desperate. She hasn't lost someone in her desperation. She just doesn't have someone in her desperation. She wants to have a baby. That's how desperate she is. A huge, huge desperation. She says, I'm not drunk. I'm just a desperate woman praying and expecting God to answer my request. I like that. I'm not drunk, man. Drunk people normally don't seek the Lord. It's usually the other way around. The Lord sobers them up in an instant with some tragedy that comes because you're under the influence of something. I'm not drunk. And it's just a joyful thing where we end up, that led to a lack of sadness. It led to happiness and joy. The presence of the Lord, the answer of the Lord. And this is another way of seeing, as she leaves, the end, verse 18. Again, if you'd like to take notes, another way of looking at an example in the Old Testament of what it looks like to have a peace that passes all understanding. Where she was desperate, husband, priest, pastor, has a little conversation, the word of the Lord spoken to her. Oh, all right, I'm good. And that's pretty powerful. And if we had more time, we will next time. But verse 19 throughout, you know what? God answers. God's answer comes. Well, let's just read a little bit. I won't comment on it, but just read it so you can leave here understanding. So it says her face was no longer sad. Then they rose early in the morning and worshiped before the Lord and returned and came to their house at Ramah. Elkanah knew his wife, and the Lord remembered her. And so it came to pass in the promises of time that Hannah conceived, bore a son, called his name Samuel, saying, because I have asked for him from the Lord. It can happen that fast. Oh, man. It can happen that fast. Everything's against this gal. Boom, boom, boom, boom. And she's all messed up personally and physically and emotionally. And she doesn't have the kind of relationship. She's got family issues. She got all of it. And then boom, they rose early in the morning. They worshiped the Lord. They went home. Hannah and Elkanah knew his wife. It came to pass in the process of time. She conceived, bore a son that's at least 9 months. Boom, called his name Samuel. And everything kicks into high gear now. Wow. Do you want something? Are you desperate for something like that fast in your life right now?
0: We'll leave you to think that over. 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

Hey, this is Pastor Dave with Agents for Christ, and you're listening to Evangelism Minute. When my kids were little, they always got these crazy toys for their birthday that had a million pieces. And of course, I'd try to build them without looking at the instructions, and they always turned out not exactly right. The same goes for the Christian life. The Christian's instructions for a godly life are in the Bible. That's why I love the acronym BIBLE, Basic Instructions Before Leaving Earth. If we're going to walk through this life in the light of Jesus, we must study His Word. It is what the Lord uses to make us more like Him. Jesus said in John 17:17, "Sanctify them in truth. Your word is truth." Listen, as a believer, there's nothing more important than being with God and studying His Word. 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
1: 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Our teacher here on Straight from the Heart is Senior Pastor Joe Foch. We're currently in the New Testament, going verse by verse through the book of Colossians. On today's broadcast, we'll continue our study beginning in chapter 1. Before we finish, I'll give you some additional information so you can contact us with any questions or comments. 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
2: Paul addressing these Colossians, and this will go to Laodicea too. Culturally, they were in a place where all kinds of spiritual beliefs would wash over them. There was Arianism, there was Gnosticism, and the Gnosticism spoke to them and said that the material world was evil, that the material things were evil. So he's going to say, no, he's the creator. The material world exists because of him. They believed that there were aeons, that there were levels of spiritual beings between God and man, and that Jesus was one of those spiritual beings, like, you know, they have the ascended masters and all this, you know, nutsy stuff today. And he's going to say, no, Christ is head over all of that. So he's developing, but he's saying that Christ is eternal. Christ is God. Christ is creator. Christ is sustainer. That's how far we've come, that he created. And we came to the point where we said, okay, if everything is held together, if everything consists because of him, if he's not just the creator, but he's the sustainer, what does that mean when we think about the knuckles on the fist of the Roman soldiers that beat his face as he held them together? What does that mean when the spit flew in his face and he held that in material existence? What did it mean when the thorns were piercing through his brow and he was holding them together? What did it mean when the nails that went through his wrists were held together by the very one being crucified to bear all of the pain and the nerve endings in his own body held together? That he came and created and in the fall entered into creation, and then he came and subjected himself to fallen man bearing full responsibility, so that in his redemption, in his payment as creator, as redeemer, as sustainer, then he is justified, that any would come to him and ask forgiveness. He has completely bore the responsibility and paid for the sin of mankind, instead of just blowing the whole thing up and going with plan B. He actually came and submitted himself, as it were, to it, and bore the fall of it, the sin and the wickedness and the hatred and the malevolence. As he sustained it, he bore it, which is, who can understand, who can go there? Holy ground. Very remarkable. Then Paul says, well, he's God, he's creator, he's sustainer, and because of that, verse 18, that's where we've come, and he is the head of the body, the church, who is the beginning, the firstborn from the dead, that in all things he might have the preeminence. Now, he, in the language here, he makes this emphatic. He, that's emphatic. He himself, and no one else, that's the idea. He himself is the head of the body, which is the church. Now, what he's going to tell us is that he is the head of the old creation, and he is the head of the new creation. He's the head of the physical creation. He's the head of the spiritual creation, which is the church, the body of believers. And what an important thing for us to realize. And Paul is encouraging these Colossians not to be drawn aside to these other doctrines, saying, no, Christ is the head of the church, and everything that is needed is in him. There isn't anything outside of him that anyone would ever need to seek that's a believer. And I think, you know, that's when death enters a church system, and it seems like a no-brainer, when it's cut off from the head. I remember my uncle in New Jersey used to, when he used to cut off the heads of his chickens, and I was a kid, so I enjoyed that kind of thing once in a while. It's kind of a wild experience. It's almost like they knew he was coming for him, too, because they'd all start screaming and jumping around, you know, uh-oh, he's got that look on his face, or he's got the knife or something. But he would put them upside down and had, like, this big funnel, and their head would come through the bottom, and then he would just go like that, you know. Imagine that, would you? Just imagine that. And, of course, then they'd flop out of the thing and run around for a little bit without their head. Now, they looked alive, but I knew they weren't. They didn't have a head. You know, there was still momentum. They ran for a while and flopped around, and, you know, all sense of really how to fly and how to move was gone, but they were in motion. And a lot of the church is like that. A synod's running it, or a board's running it, human energy's running it. How much of the church now, sad, goes to Madison Avenue and asks how to organize things, bringing in corporate heads, asking how to fine-tune the church, instead of the pastors and the elders genuinely seeking the Lord, being on their knees. Lord, it's your church, your flock. We're under shepherds. Give us direction. Speak to our hearts. Let us resonate, Lord, with your heart in these things, in these days, with your plans. You can remember to pray always for myself, for the pastors and the elders here, because there is always the danger of the routine, you know? We have been serving together for a long time, some of us 20 years. And again, Jesus will speak to this church of Laodicea within 30 years of this epistle and say, hey, you guys think you got it going on. You're blind, poor, miserable, wretched, and naked. I wish you were hot or cold, but you're cooling, lukewarm. But listen, don't just walk away saying, man, that's a bummer. I hope our pastors don't blow it. We'll all be in trouble. No, no, look, it says here, it says, he is the head of the body, the church, who is the beginning, and I'll talk about that, the firstborn from the dead in all things, that he might have the preeminence. So he's not just the head in our lives. He's the head in your lives, too. Because even if we seek the Lord and you don't, what good is that? Imagine a shepherd with a whole flock of sheep that are dead. Okay, guys, let's go this way. You see them all just laying there, flies, you know. I mean, look, it's important for you guys not to be pubertatus too. You guys have to hear from the Holy Spirit. You guys have to understand the time is short, the harvest is great, the laborers are few, and say, Lord, I want to spend myself, this life you've given me. I want to spend it for those things that will endure, that will last into eternity. So give me wisdom, Lord. Show me who you've made me, what you've given me. And Lord, you're able to redeem the past, even the time I've wasted, Lord. If my enabling is from you, you can restore the years that the locust has eaten away. Lord, I remember a time that I was completely on fire for you, and I loved Jesus, and I witnessed to people all the time, and I was in the Bible all the time. And Lord, I've grown cold. But I know, Lord, you're able. your creator, your sustainer. You're the head of the church. You're able to take my life and give me a fresh start and rekindle the fire that's in my heart. Again, not breaking a bruised reed, not quenching a smoking flax, but to take that smoking flax and to blow life back into it and bring it back to flame with His Holy Spirit. How we desire that. And how many times, all of us probably over the years, have had to go back to Him and say, Lord, restore unto me the joy of my salvation. But how beautiful it is that we can go right to Him to do that. You know, it says when Jesus died on the cross that the veil was torn from top to bottom, 80 foot high, from top to bottom. God tore that veil so that every man can go to God. And you don't need the Pope or me or Mary or anybody in the mix. He wants to hear from you. He died for you. You're His children. And He's the head of the church. He's walking in the midst of the lampstands in the book of Revelation and how we should pray. It says, He is the head of the body, the church. He is who is the beginning, the prototokos, of the firstborn from the dead. And it's very interesting. It's the firstborn out from among the dead. And it's written in the sense that He is leading a new file, a new rank and file. It's a very interesting idea. See, because the Jews believed in a resurrection. You read about it in Job. You'll read about it in Daniel 12. You read about it in a number of places in the Old Testament. But the Jews believed in a general resurrection. They believed that both the wicked and the righteous were all raised together at a general resurrection. Remember, Jesus is coming down from the Mount of Transfiguration, and Peter, James, and John are kind of walking behind Him going, you know, you can imagine what they're, wow, did you see that? Did you see that? Yeah. Imagine if we'd have been awake, we'd have seen the whole thing, you know. But they're following Him down from the Mount of Transfiguration, and Jesus says, don't say anything to anybody, you know, don't say anything to anybody until the Son of Man is risen from the dead. And then it tells us in a note, they began to reason with one another what this rising from the dead should mean. And the thing you don't see there is that Jesus says, until the Son of Man be risen out from among the dead. And that becomes a teaching in the New Testament of a resurrection out from among the dead. And the New Testament is where it is developed that there is the resurrection of the just and the resurrection of the unjust. There is a first resurrection and a second resurrection. That's not chronological, it's categories. The first resurrection is a resurrection out from among the dead. Jesus was the first fruits of those who slept. So in this, He is the one who has begun this new file, as it were, by rising out from among the dead. Well, I don't know what to do with those who were raised in Matthew 27. When I see Matthew, I'm going to say, Matthew, you kept good records. You're a tax collector. God chose you and you left us without you wrote that and said, bye, thanks. Those who were raised in the old city, who came out of their graves after Christ was risen from the dead, were they raised temporarily like Lazarus just to freak people out? Or it doesn't tell us what happened there. Lazarus was raised and died again. He wasn't raised like Christ. Widow of Nain's son, raised and died again. Jairus' daughter, raised and died again. But Jesus started a new file of those who are raised out from among the dead. Now, at the rapture of the church, those who are in their graves will rise first, then we which are alive. We're caught up together with them in the clouds. That's a resurrection out from among the dead. The two prophets outside of Jerusalem, Revelation chapter 11, they don't die again. They're raised after being dead for 3 days, and then they ascend. That's part of the first resurrection. They're raised out from among the dead. The Old Testament saints, raised after Christ returns to inherit the kingdom, raised out from among the dead, those who died in faith. And then ultimately, at the end of the millennium, those who are alive then, when the heavens and earth flee away, that are believers, transformed into corruption, putting on incorruption, transformed, you know, those that are saved during the millennium, part of the first resurrection. But then it says, after heaven and earth flee away, that the sea gives up the dead. You know, all existence gives up the dead, and they're gathered before Christ, and the books are open, and they're judged out of the things that are written in the book. That great white throne is a judgment unto damnation, and that is the second resurrection. The first resurrection, the resurrection out from among the dead. The second resurrection is the resurrection of the dead. So here it says that Christ, you know, he's the one who's given us this hope. He's God, he's creator, he's sustainer. He's the head of the church, which is a new creation, a mystical body, and he is the beginning of that, the prototokos, that he is the firstborn from among the dead, that in all things he might have the preeminence. For it pleased the Father that in him should all fullness dwell. And Paul uses a specific word that the Gnostics use for fullness, you know, slamming into this heresy in his day, that fullness is not what they say it is, but it pleased God that all fullness should dwell in Christ. And having made peace through the blood of his cross, now over in verse 14, it says we have redemption through his blood. Now here it's saying now we have peace through his blood. Having made peace through the blood of his cross, by whom to reconcile all things unto himself. Reconcile is to bring back into the right relationship, to reconcile all things to himself. By him, I say, whether they be things in earth or things in heaven, because it tells us earlier he created things visible, invisible, and so forth. And you that were sometime alienated and enemies in your mind by wicked works, yet now hath he reconciled. Now, I remember that when I was enemies. I don't know about you guys. Before I was saved, I loved to argue with Christians. There probably wasn't anything I enjoyed more than getting a Christian mad who was trying to witness to me, because I was under conviction, and any Christian who tried to witness to me was rubbing me the wrong way. And I got a little bit of enjoyment out of aggravating. Maybe, you know. So I understand when somebody does that to me. But you that were sometimes alienated and enemies in your mind by wicked works, yet now hath he reconciled in the body of his flesh through death. Now, this is as good as it gets. To present you. That's why he's done all this. This is why God, the creator, the sustainer, the head of the church, the one in whom all the fullness of God dwells, he's come and died and shed his blood, that in the death of his body, in the body of his flesh, through death, the reason all, to present you holy. Not glowing in the dark, not floating off the ground, separate. Belonging to him. And because we are in Christ, we have to be holy. Again,

holiness for you and I right now is a direction. It is toward Him, practically, being changed from image, from glory to glory, daily, more of our life given to Him. Not yet perfect, but growing in that direction. That's holiness for you and I in our walk. Judicially, as far as the Father's concerned, we're already holy. He looks down and He sees us in Christ. And all of that holiness already ascribed to us. So He died to present you holy, okay, unblameable. I like that. Unblameable, that means unaccused, that we're free from charges. There's nothing that anybody can point to us and accuse us of. So husbands, if you argue with your wife, you just tell her, look, read Colossians, I'm unblameable. I'm just kidding, but holy, unblameable, unreprovable in His sight. The beautiful phrase here, in His sight, which is ket and apion, that He looks down into us with pleasure. Now imagine that. You wrestle with stuff today, you're mad at somebody, you just like to strangle this guy, and I'm in traffic, I like to run, this guy, I can't believe he pulled the front out of his car out in the middle of the street, I'd like to just chop that off, I wish I had a big truck with a giant hacker on the side, just take the front and teach him, meantime, because of what Christ has accomplished, God looks down into us with pleasure. That's what that word there, in His sight, means. He wants to present us holy, unblameable, unreprovable, looking down into us with joy. You got to receive that by faith or you ain't going to get it at all. You got to step out of the boat and walk on the water, because there is no logic to that. It is divine. It is the gospel of Jesus Christ, the good news. Here we are, holy, unblameable, unreprovable, pleasing the Father as He looks down into us. Okay, Joe, I knew this would get worse. If you continue, that's it. I knew there was a hitch somewhere. The class condition there is since you continue. There's, God gave us the New Testament wisely in the languages that would convey the ideas. And in the Greek, there's those three ifs. There's if, and it is, so, which is basically since. There's if, and it's the kind of if we have. Maybe it comes see, comes saw. If, might be not. And then there's if, and it ain't. Or if, and it's not. This is if, and it is. This is since. Then let's look at it again. In the body of His flesh, through His death, to present you holy, unblameable, unreprovable in His sight, since you continue in the faith, grounded. That's through Christ. Settled, strengthened is the idea. And be not moved away from the hope of the gospel, which you have heard and which was preached to every creature which is under heaven, whereof I, Paul, am made a servant, a minister. So encouraging the church not to move away from the incredible hope that they have in Christ. He says, who now rejoice, speaking of Himself, in my sufferings for you. Now, I'm not there. Pray for me. Are you there? Do you rejoice in your sufferings for other Christians? I don't even rejoice in my sufferings for my wife sometimes when she says, would you take the trash out, please? Yes, this is wonderful. I get to do this for my wife. You rejoice in your sufferings for other. Who now rejoice in my sufferings for you and fill up that which is behind of the afflictions of Christ in my flesh for His body's sake, which is the church. Now, look, this is not speaking of propitiation. There was no value in Paul's suffering that needed to finish the suffering that Christ did on the cross that paid for sin. We know that because Jesus said to Tetelestai, it's finished, paid in full. It was done there. This is the word thlipsis, and it's never used anywhere in the New Testament

0: in regards to the sufferings of Christ on the cross. This word means to be under pressure. It means to be troubled. It means to be distressed. And what Paul is saying is, you know, I rejoice in my sufferings for you that I'm able to fill up that which is behind of the afflictions of Christ. Christ said, if they hated me, they're going to hate you. If they persecuted me, they're going to persecute you. That doesn't pay for sin because we're persecuted for righteousness' sake. It does tell us in Peter's epistle that when that's happening and that when we're giving testimony under difficult conditions, that the Spirit of glory rests upon us, which is a remarkable idea. Paul says, I'm rejoicing that I have opportunity for the cause of Christ to put up with distress and difficulty for his body's sake, which is the church. Now, he's going to great detail to talk about the bride of Christ, the body of Christ, and the love that Christ has for his people.
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1: With what's in store for this world and why there is such ignorance about it, here's Pastor Damian Kyle.
2: Here we live in this world that has such a great curiosity about the future, don't they? And yet the whole world lives by and large as if this book that is filled with prophecy, that's being fulfilled before our eyes every single day and every single week, doesn't exist at all. All of these amazing prophecies, and yet they respond to it with a collective yawn, and it is a demonic stupor that's upon the world that is behind all of it.

0: It's been said that the future belongs to the curious. Yet so few are actually curious enough to find the real answers. It's tragic, since those answers are available. Glad you're with us today here on According to the Scriptures with Pastor Damian Kyle. As we conclude the book of Daniel, we'll hear of what's in store for the future. And the timing couldn't be better, as that's on many of our minds right now, in light of what's taking place in the world around us. Picking things up in chapter 12 and verse 4 with what will be attempted in Israel's future and who's behind it, here's Pastor Damian.
1: Israel, through the Antichrist, Satan is going to seek their extermination. Other passages in the Bible confirming this. Jeremiah chapter 30, verse 7, speaking of this time as the time of Jacob's trouble. Very much Jewish ground. Jesus in the Olivet Discourse in Matthew chapter 24, verses 21 and 22, "For then there shall be great tribulation, such as has not been since the beginning of the world and until this time, nor ever shall be." Speaking of the great tribulation period, Zechariah chapter 13, verses 8 and 9, "And it shall come to pass in the land, says the Lord, that two-thirds in it," speaking of the Jews, "will be cut off and die, but one-third will be left in it. I will bring one-third through the fire, will refine them as silver is refined, test them as gold is tested. They shall call on my name, I will answer them, I will say, this is my peace, and each one will say, the Lord is my God." And so according to Zechariah chapter 13, verse 8, only a third of the Jews in the world and in Israel at that time are going to survive this terrible great tribulation. Again, all of it is as described in the persecution of the Jews by the Antichrist, but also the seal judgments, the trumpet judgments, the bowl judgments that fill Revelation chapter 6 through 19. As Michael is described here in his role concerning the Jewish people during the tribulation period, very specific role. He operates in his role as an archangel. He's one of the archangels, and we know that from Jude verse 9. And so whatever portion of the angelic realm that is under his oversight, he will be given the specific responsibility of protecting the Jews during this awful, awful time in their history. Concerning their deliverance, as we're told there in verse 1, despite Satan's effort to exterminate the Jewish people, a godly remnant is going to survive, and they will greet Jesus as their Messiah at the end of the tribulation period, at Jesus' second coming. There will be a huge number of people, the Bible teaches us, both Jew and Gentile, who will come to trust in Jesus as their Savior, as their Lord, and as their Messiah during the tribulation period. The light will go on. We have been deceived. And many, many will become Christians during that period. In terms of examples of divine protection of Jewish people during the tribulation period, the 144,000 will be sealed during that period, as is spoken about in Revelation chapter 7. There will be those that will flee to Moab, to the wilderness, the rock city of Petra, as is described in the chapters and the verses that I've already referenced. Remember, there's also going to be the ministry of these two witnesses that will be speaking for God and for Jesus as the Messiah during the tribulation period until their ministry is over. There's also going to be the angel, an angel declaring the everlasting gospel to the entire world, the Jewish world as well too, in Revelation chapter 14. So it isn't going to be like people are blind because God wasn't trying to get through to them, especially the Jewish people, during the tribulation period. 144,000 will be endeavoring to draw the Jewish people to a faith in Christ. The two messengers, living witnesses, will as well as this angelic being preaching the everlasting gospel. The promise of deliverance that is spoken about here, it doesn't mean that every single Jewish person who survives the tribulation period in the world is going to be delivered, but those who are written in the book of life. That is, those who have trusted in Jesus for salvation during the tribulation period. At the second coming of Jesus, not every individual Jew is going to be spiritually prepared for his return. Ezekiel chapter 20, verses 33 to 38 makes clear that many Jews will continue in their unbelief concerning Jesus and their rebellion against God, rebellion against Jesus as their Savior, and they will then be separated from the righteous at Jesus' second coming. Then notice in verse 2, and many of those who sleep in the dust of the earth shall awake, some to everlasting life, some to shame and everlasting contempt. And so this passage, verse 2, it communicates three truths very, very clearly. There is going to be a final judgment of every single human being in the future in human history. The righteous are going to be rewarded with everlasting life, and the wicked will be judged with everlasting judgment. The reward of the righteous is given to us in verse 3, and those who are wise shall shine like the brightness of the firmament, and those who turn many to righteousness like the stars forever and ever. So this is talking about Jews who will come to know Jesus as their Savior during the tribulation period. They will trust in Him. They will face death at the hands of the Antichrist in order to stay true to their commitment to Christ. The reward that will come to them is spoken of here glowingly. They're spoken of as wise, number one, because they put their faith in Jesus Christ. Better late than never, but they do so during the tribulation period. They then clearly here begin to speak to others about following Jesus as their Messiah and Savior as well. And so here you have this encouragement that even if it requires a martyrdom in order to stand with Christ during the tribulation period, all of that horror of the great tribulation will be washed away in a moment and replaced with the eternal glory of God that comes to the righteous and to the wise as they're described in verse 3. Now remember, those Jews and the Gentiles during the great tribulation period, once they realize that the Antichrist is not the Messiah, they will begin to search the scriptures, including the book of Daniel here in these chapters, and they will begin to recognize, wow, this is what is happening and unfolding. This is a description of the ruler that would come to reign at the end of the age. And verse 3 would then stand out to them as an encouragement that, yes, this is as messy can get. And yet, it would be a great encouragement to stay faithful, even to the point of death, in the midst of that persecution, and that faithfulness would be richly rewarded. And this great vision given to Daniel ends there with verse 3. And then Daniel is called to seal it up in verse 4. But you, Daniel, seal up the words, seal up the book until the time of the end. And there's that phrase again, many shall run to and fro, and knowledge shall increase. And so Daniel was told that the prophecy, while it might be very enlightening to Daniel, might be very interesting to Daniel, that it would be more fully understood by his people at the time of the end. And so it is. I mean, here we sit in the 21st century. We read these passages and we understand them way better than Daniel could have ever understood them in his day. And we see the whole course of events. We see the world being set up for all of this, how it fits in with the prophetic picture that is found elsewhere in the scriptures. And it is so much clearer to us than it would have been to Daniel. The angel of the Lord tells Daniel that there's going to be many running to and fro, and knowledge shall increase. Certainly, it may refer to the fact that knowledge is going to increase faster and faster as the end of the age approaches. They say, now, what man knows, what constitutes our knowledge at any given point in time used to take hundreds and hundreds of years to double. And then if you've ever gone online and seen the statistic, I don't have time to read it to you tonight, but now they're estimating that we're on the cusp now in terms of the developments, the computers, the everything, where now man's knowledge is going to be doubling in the near future every 12 to 13 hours. I mean, just the sheer amount of knowledge that is, who can keep up with it? I don't care what phone you have. You'll go crazy trying to keep up with it. And then the movement of people going to and fro, some of these things, it may refer to the fact that the increase of knowledge, the pace of life, and these kind of things, the development of technology is going to increase, that it's going to allow all of these prophecies to be fulfilled. Prophecies like the mark of the beast, giving everyone a mark in order to buy and to sell. The ability to see the two witnesses one day slain in Jerusalem, the whole world watching that event occur. It requires satellites. It requires all of the technology that's required to put that on every cell phone and every television set in the world. But probably what all of this refers to, even beyond a cashless society and all of this, is that that in the last days, that these prophecies are going to become clearer and clearer to us. There's going to be an active going to and fro through the prophetic scriptures, and the signs of the times, the condition of the world, are going to drive people to the scriptures to understand what's happening in the world. And as a result, the knowledge and the understanding of these prophetic scriptures will increase. Certainly, any attempt to understand these prophecies in Daniel's days would have been pretty fruitless. But there's very little about these scriptures that we don't understand at this point in world history, in the light of certainly of New Testament revelation. Notice in verse 5, we're told that then I, Daniel, looked, and there stood two others, apparently angelic beings, one on this riverbank and the other on that riverbank. Remember, Daniel receives this vision as he's standing on the bank of the Tigris River. So he sees these two angelic beings, and then one of these angelic beings said to a man, who was apparently a third angel, who is clothed in linen, who was above the waters of the river, hovering in between the two angels. And one of the angels poses this question: how long shall the fulfillment of these wonders be? And so that's the question that gets asked. How long shall the fulfillment of these wonders be? The question that the angel is posing here is not, how long will it be before these things take place? That's not what he's asking. What he's asking is, how long will they continue when they begin to occur? And the answer is then given in verse 7, and then I heard the man clothed in linen who was above the waters of the river, and he held up his right hand and his left hand to heaven and swore by him who lives forever that it shall be for a time, one, times, plural, and half a time. And when the power of the holy people has been completely shattered, all these things shall be finished. So this angel raises both hands in an oath to God, indicating that what he's going to say is true before God, and that the horrors associated with this Antichrist and the Great Tribulation, it's going to last for a time. A time is one, times is two, so you have a total of three, and half a time, so three and a half, referring to 3.5 years, is the length of this Great Tribulation, referring to the second half of the tribulation period, which is a total of 7 years. And so at that particular point in time, the Antichrist will completely, as the angel declares there, the Jewish power will be completely shattered. They will be completely vulnerable at that point and utterly defeated by her enemies. And then all of this will be brought to an end by Jesus' second coming. Remember that stone not cut with hands in Daniel chapter 2, bringing down the image that represented all of man's world-ruling empires and bringing an end to all of it. Jesus' second coming, and then the establishment of the kingdom age in the world. And then in verse 8, Daniel poses his own question. Although I heard, I didn't understand. He's trying to understand this conversation between these angelic beings. And then I said, my Lord, what shall be the end of these things? And so he didn't understand the prophecy. He wants to understand the prophecy. He is a student of prophecy. Remember, he was studying Jeremiah's prophecies. And so he didn't have the Olivet Discourse, Matthew 24 and 25. He doesn't have the book of 2 Thessalonians. He doesn't have the book of Revelation as we do. So he's at a loss here to understand. The response of the angel is given there in verse 9. And he said, go your way, Daniel, for the words are closed up and sealed until the time of the end. And so Daniel was informed that the revelation given to him will not be completely understood until the time of the end. And thus its primary purpose was to inform not Daniel or the Jewish people in Daniel's age, but to inform the Jewish people who would be alive at the end of the age, who God knew would need this insight and this perspective in the light of these events that will wrap up human history as we know it. And then many shall be purified, the angel goes on to tell Daniel, made white and refined, but the wicked shall do wickedly, and none of the wicked shall understand, but the wise shall understand. And so, while Daniel couldn't understand every detail of this, the angel tells him that at the time of the end, all of this whole thing, this horror of all of this with the Antichrist, is going to accomplish two great things in the world, but specifically among the Jewish people. First, it will result in the purification of the saints, and second, it will manifest the true character of the wickedness of the human heart. And so even at the end of time, these prophecies won't be understood. They won't be understood by the wicked during the tribulation period, but only by the wise who then are born again and then turn to these scriptures for clarity and for perspective. And it's interesting, I think, and certainly very, very demonic that here we live in this world that has such a great curiosity about the future, don't they? What's going to happen tomorrow? What's going to happen in human history? What's going to happen at the end of the age? And yet the whole world lives by and large as if this book that is filled with prophecy, that's being fulfilled before our eyes every single day and every single week, doesn't exist at all. All of these amazing prophecies, and yet they respond to it with a collective yawn, and it is a demonic stupor that's upon the world that is behind all of it. Notice in verse 11, and from the time that the daily sacrifice is taken away and the abomination of desolation is set up there at the 3.5-year mark of the tribulation period, where the Antichrist goes in and declares himself to be God and demands to be worshipped as God, the halfway point of the tribulation, there shall be 1,290 days. And so here we're given the date of Jesus' second coming. It'll be 1,290 days from the time of the abomination of desolation. So the day at the midpoint of that 7-year tribulation period, the Antichrist will go in there. He will do that abomination that causes desolation. And then from that day, anybody that's present in the world at that time can start marking their calendar, and on the 1290th day will be Jesus' second coming. And it's one of the reasons that I don't believe that the rapture of the church and the second coming occur at the same time, because for the 3.5 years, or the final 3.5 years of the tribulation period, if the rapture occurs at the time of the second coming, then we will know the day of the rapture. We will know it will be 1,290 days after the abomination that causes desolation. And yet the rapture is always presented in the scriptures as an imminent event, and one in which we do not know the day or the hour. There has to be some separation between those two events. They cannot occur at the same time. Otherwise, we would know for that 3.5 year period the time of the rapture. And in verse 12 here, he goes on to say, blessed is he who waits and comes to the 1,335 days. So Jesus returns at 1,290 days following the abomination that causes desolation, and then it is at 1,335 days, apparently, that the kingdom age starts. And so there's this extra 45 days. It's interesting. Nobody really knows what it is, but all we're told is that he who waits is blessed. I know what it is, but that tape pack will cost you $5,000. And it may refer to the fact that prior to the establishing of the kingdom age, that because of the massive massacre related to the Battle of Armageddon, that the world needs to be cleansed, the land of Israel needs to be cleansed following it. The temple, of course, will have been defiled by the Antichrist. It will need to be demolished as well for true worship to be established then during the kingdom age. And then there will also, as Jesus spoke about in Matthew chapter 25, there's going to be the separating between the sheep and the goats. And the sheep representing the righteous, talking about survivors of the tribulation period. The goats will represent the wicked, those that took the mark of the beast. They side with the Antichrist and supported him in his persecution of the Jews and in his unrighteous. And I'm inclined to hold the view that this 45-day period is a day in which the surviving population of the world from the Great Tribulation is judged, and a separation occurs between the sheep and the goats. Again, Daniel is informed here in verse 13 that he's not going to understand these additional revelations. But you go your way till the end, for you shall rest and will arise to your inheritance at the end of the day. Daniel, leave it with the Lord. You're going to die long before any of these prophecies come to pass. And one day it's all going to come to pass, and you will partake in the inheritance of the saints, the inheritance of one who has served the Lord well.
0: Well, Daniel indeed has served the Lord well, in part by faithfully giving this remarkable prophecy. You've been listening to Pastor Damian Kyle on According to the Scriptures, and the final installment in our series in Daniel. 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

0: Hello, this is Pastor Pancho from Calvary Chapel Montebello on The Level Radio Ministries. 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
1: It sure seems to me that things are less friendly towards Christians in our world. That's nothing new to some places in other countries where they are regularly martyred for their faith. But in America, that's new to us. We're not used to the kind of vitriol and the cancel culture directed in large part against Christians. We're not used to the hatred.
2: In light of what appears to be a growing disdain for Christianity in America, what should a genuine Christian church look like? What should it teach? How should it behave? These are some of the questions Pastor Gary Hamrick addresses on today's Cornerstone Connection. Well, in Acts chapter 2, verse 42, we're told of four key practices of the very first church. You'll hear about all four of them today, beginning with the early church's devotion to the apostles' doctrine. That is, a love for and adherence to the fundamental tenets of the Christian faith. This is a critical element, but there are three others, and Pastor Gary takes an in-depth look at them as well, because together, these four foundational elements are the building blocks for everything else the church should be. Now, from Cornerstone Chapel in Leesburg, Virginia, here's Pastor Gary Hamrick with today's Cornerstone Connection, Four Foundations of the Church.
1: You know, frankly, when I speak to different pastors around the country from time to time, a lot of pastors think that if they start teaching the Bible in its totality, which means you're going to touch on every hot topic at some point or another, they think if they start to do that, it's going to drive people away, and with the people will go the money too. You know, it's been my experience here at Cornerstone is quite the opposite. People are starving for the truth. People are hungry to know the truth. Yes, there are some people who will leave because they don't like hearing sometimes what the Bible has to say, or they don't like the way I've said it, one or the other, or both. But I have found from time to time that for every one person who leaves, three more come, because our world is starving for somebody just to tell them the truth. I went to Richmond Convention Center. I was invited to speak to a group of pastors, and I spoke to them about some of these things. That's what I was asked to speak on, and afterwards, as I'm walked off the platform, I was talking to some of the pastors. They came up to me and they said, you know, we just have too many colleagues that we know, other pastors, who are too afraid to really get bold about the scriptures and addressing some of these sinful and cultural and social and political issues of the day. So our colleagues have just decided they're not going to do that because it's too controversial, and so they're just going to remain silent. And I said to them, you know what? In a similar way, pastors in the 1940s in Germany said the same thing. And they were seduced into silence by a madman. And when the church became silent, in effect, millions of people died because of it. You say, you're going to lay the blame entirely on the church? I mean, not entirely, but the church. Bonhoeffer, one of the exceptions to those German pastors who actually came against Hitler and Nazi Germany. Bonhoeffer said, quote, the church is the conscience of the state. I mean, if the church is not holding the banner of what is right and true, who will? Of course, sadly, they executed Bonhoeffer in 1945 at the age of 39 for saying such a thing. But what is to happen then? If the church remains silent and we don't teach the Bible, I told those pastors, look, people are hungry for truth because they don't know what to believe. People don't know what to believe from our culture. Isn't this true? You don't know what to believe from the government. Have you wondered how much the government is telling you the truth and how much they're lying these days? You don't know what to believe from the media, right? What is true from what is a bunch of lies? And so I have found that people are eager to come to church because they just want somebody to help them sift through the madness by looking at the Bible so that the Bible can speak to all the issues of our day. Listen, the Bible has all the answers to life. The Bible has all the answers to life. And if we abandon the Bible, as many churches have tragically done, then we offer no hope for the forgiveness of sins through Jesus Christ. We offer no assurance that there's life after death, that you get to go to heaven when you know Jesus. And we offer no response to the social, cultural, and political evils of our day. And we must. Look, the ultimate message of the Bible, the primary message of the Bible, is that God is holy, pure, just, and right in all his ways, and mankind is sinful in all his ways. But because a holy, perfect, righteous, and pure God loves us so much, he offered his son Jesus to die as a sacrifice for our sins on a cross so that as many as believed in Jesus would have eternal life through faith in what Jesus Christ did for us. The primary message of the Bible is about eternal life. The secondary message of the Bible is how to navigate everyday life. And that's why we need to teach the full counsel of God's Word. Because it will help us not only understand the primary message of the Bible about how to get saved, how to have a relationship with Jesus, and how to go to heaven, but also how to navigate all these other secondary issues of life. Martin Luther once said that if you preach the gospel, with the exception of the events related to the times, then you are not preaching the gospel at all. So it has to be both the primary message and the secondary message. So we understand how to do life, and the Bible speaks to all of that. And here's the deal. See, the crazier that the world gets, the more I need my Bible. Because the crazier the world gets, the more I need my Bible to center me and to encourage me. Yes, also to correct me, to counsel me. We need the Bible because it will help us to understand what is going on in our crazy world. This is why the Bible says about itself, Psalm 119, 105, God's word is a lamp to guide my life. Jeremiah 15, 16, it is food for my soul. Jeremiah 23, 29, it is like fire that refines me and like a hammer that breaks up the hard places of my heart. Ephesians 5, 26, it's like water that washes away the impurities of my life. 1 Peter 2, 2, it's like milk that nourishes a newborn baby. We need the Bible. That's why it will be central to all that we do here. Not just in the main service, but in women's studies and men's studies and youth group and children. You know, your kids right now are getting the Bible back in children's classrooms at their age level. And so together we're going to be about the Bible, the whole truth and nothing but the truth around here. And why is that so important? Isaiah 40 verse 8. It says that the grass withers and the flowers fall, but the word of the Lord stands forever. Amen. So we need to be about what is eternal around here. And that's why God's word is so important. Back in 2017, I did a 7-part series on, it's called The Blessings and Benefits of the Bible, when we were going through Psalm 119, the longest chapter in the Bible, and it has so much information about the importance of the Bible. So you can check that out if you want to learn more about why the Bible is so important to what we do around here. But look, the early church continued steadfastly in the Word of God, and so must we. Number two. They also continued steadfastly in fellowship. Now, this is the Greek word koinonia. We really don't have an English equivalent for the Greek word koinonia. Koinonia is found 20 times in the New Testament. 12 out of the 20 times it is translated fellowship, like it is here in Acts 2:42. Also like it is in 1 John 1:7, which says, "But if we walk in the light, as he is in the light, we have fellowship," that's koinonia, "with one another. And the blood of Jesus Christ, his son, cleanses us from all sin." So close relationships with one another is koinonia. But also in Romans 15:26, it is translated contribution. Romans 15:26 says, "For it pleased those from Macedonia and Achaia to make a certain contribution for the poor among the saints who are in Jerusalem." So contributing to the needs of others is koinonia. In Hebrews 13:16, it is translated sharing, as in sharing what you have. It says, "But do not forget to do good and to share, for with such sacrifices God is well pleased." Sharing your resources is koinonia. In 2 Corinthians 13:14, it is translated in English communion. The verse says, the grace of the Lord Jesus Christ and the love of God and the communion of the Holy Spirit be with you all. Amen. So this relationship we have with God and through the Holy Spirit, that is koinonia.
2: 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And now let's get you back to the rest of today's Cornerstone Connection message, Four Foundations of the Church. 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
1: So when you put it all together to try to understand some English similarity, koinonia is basically a closeness, a togetherness, a caring for and a sharing with other people who are united in the common bond of Jesus Christ. That's koinonia. And this is why, by the way, we call our small home group Bible studies koinonia groups around here at Cornerstone. Or K groups for short. People are like, what does the K stand for? It stands for koinonia. Well, what's koinonia about? Well, now you know. Okay? Koinonia. I mean, it's a big word, but it means all those things. It's a closeness. It's a togetherness. It's a unity under the bond of Christ. And we come together. We care for each other. We share with each other. That's koinonia. The early church practiced it. We need to continue to practice such a thing. Why? Because the early church continued steadfastly in fellowship, in koinonia. And we need to be practicing the same. It's important. We need each other, friends. The church needs each other. There's a reason why Hebrews 10:25 says, don't forsake the assembling of one another. Especially as we see the day approaching. Because we need each other today, especially today, to support each other, encourage each other. You know, I don't know. I'm not a prophet or the son of a prophet. I don't know what is coming down the pike. But it sure seems to me that things are less friendly towards Christians in our world. That's nothing new to some places in other countries where they are regularly martyred for their faith. But in America, that's new to us. We're not used to the kind of vitriol and the cancel culture directed in large part against Christians. We're not used to the hatred and you know, I know a guy who's Wells Fargo canceled his bank accounts because he was too, in their opinion, too religious, too conservative. Like things are happening in our world today that should at least make us more aware that we need each other like never before. And so that kind of fellowship is important. Number three, they also devoted themselves to the breaking of bread. Now, the breaking of bread is a phrase that could mean eating together. And in fact, one of the verses in our section, verse 46, probably does refer to breaking bread as eating. Verse 46 says, So continuing daily with one accord in the temple and breaking bread from house to house, they ate their food with gladness and simplicity of heart. So it can mean sharing a meal together, like it does probably in verse 46. But in our verse, in verse 42, in the context, it probably refers more to communion or the Lord's Supper. We can use either phrase. Paul would say in 1 Corinthians 10, 16 and 17, talking about communion, he said this, the cup of blessing which we bless, is it not the communion of the blood of Christ? The bread which we break, Is it not the communion of the body of Christ? For we, though many, are one bread and one body, for we all partake of that one bread. And so in the context there of communion or the Lord's Supper, breaking bread refers to the remembrance of the sacrifice of Jesus who died on a cross for our sins. That's probably what is meant here by Acts 2:42. Communion should be a regular part of a church's worship service. And here's something interesting that the early church practiced that I got to be honest, I was a little convicted about. Like, we probably need to pay more attention to this than I have been when we share communion together. That verse I just read out of 1 Corinthians chapter 10, where Paul talks about how we're all one body because we eat from one loaf. The early church had this understanding, and it was, I'm going to use the word mystical, but I don't mean it in a weird way. I just mean that they understood in spiritual terms something that happens at the time when communion is shared together. And here's what they understood. In those days, they partook of the communion elements with one loaf of bread and one cup. So, like, you know, they would just share communion, breaking pieces off of one loaf, and they would drink all of out of one cup. Now, I know, you know, we're a little more hygienic conscious today. I'm not going to say that I'm a germaphobe, but we are more conscious of germs. Okay, so today we're not like drinking out of the same chalice. Those of you from Catholic backgrounds, you know, you're like, you're used to that. That's what you used to do, right? You'd stand in a line, go up, the priest, they used to start to take a cloth and wipe the chalice at least. But what good does that do? You're getting backwashed, ladies and gentlemen. Okay, thanks for wiping it. You're getting the backwash. Terry and I, years ago, were at a church service, and we noticed that they were going to have communion that day. It wasn't a Catholic church, it was a Protestant church, and they had one loaf of bread down on the front altar, and they had one chalice. And halfway through the sermon, I realized, oh, this is one big happy fest here. Like, we're going to all be drinking out of the same cup. So I turned to Terry, and I whispered to her, as soon as they say we're going to have communion, you and I are going to run down to the front like we're on fire, okay? Because we're going to be the first ones down there to drink out of that cup. I know it's selfish, but I'm sorry. I don't want to get a bunch of backwash and crumbs in my cup. I want my own cup. They can have my backwash. I'm not going to have their backwash. All right, now it's like, you know, hermetically sealed, like it's all really sterile now. Okay, it kind of takes a little bit away from the element, but. Here's what they honestly believed in the first century. I share from the same loaf that from which you partake. That which nourishes me is the same thing that nourishes you, and it is a reminder that we are one body together under the Lordship of Jesus Christ. Partaking of the same loaf was a reminder to them that despite all our differences can be cultural, racial, ethnic, we can have all kinds of backgrounds, okay? But the beauty of the body of Christ is

0: It's also listening to him. David would say in Psalm 5, verse 3, "In the morning, O Lord, you hear my voice." So it does involve talking. "In the morning, I lay my request before you and wait in expectation." But we also read in Psalm 46:10, "Be still and know that I am God." Like, part of praying is not only doing all the talking. Sometimes it's being still enough to know that he's God and to incline a listening ear to hear what the still small voice of the Lord says. To still all the noise in our world, to come before the Lord in quietness of heart and just pray and seek his face. More than seeking his hand, by the way. We have the tendency to run to God when we want to seek his hand. What can we get from God? But it is more beneficial to run to him to seek his face, to know him, to spend time with him in communion and fellowship with him through prayer. And it isn't that we are telling God anything he doesn't already know when we do speak, because he knows all things. It is inviting him into everything of my life. It is not just wanting to see the hand of God move, it is also wanting him to move my heart, to bring my life into conformity to who he is and what his word says. Now, I hope that we're all doing that kind of thing in a personal and private way where we spend time in prayer. In Acts 2:42 here, it probably is speaking more towards corporate prayer. The importance of the body coming together, praying together. Jesus said in Matthew 18:20, "Where two or three are gathered together in my name, there I am in their midst." Where through corporate times and small group settings where youth and men and women and we get together in the main church service, where we take time in our service to pray. Prayer is a part of all of our gatherings on some level, in our Bible studies, in our children's ministry, youth, ongoing. The point is, listen, Jesus said in Matthew 21:13, "My house shall be called a house of prayer." We need to be a praying people who draw near to the Lord through personal, private, and corporate prayer. The early church continued steadfastly in prayer, and so must we. Amen.
1: Thanks so much for being with us for today's Cornerstone Connection message for Foundations of the Church. Now I'm pleased to welcome in Pastor Gary to the studio. Gary, the past couple days we've covered foundational elements of the church and how they have eroded away over time. How do you think this erosion has affected our relationship with one another as believers and the fabric of society as a whole?
2: Well, yeah, and as I mentioned in the teaching, those four foundational elements are the apostles' doctrine, which is the word of God, fellowship, the breaking of bread, which is communion or the Lord's Supper, and prayer. And, you know, those are four foundational things of the church. In fact, when I always look at what do we do here at Cornerstone Chapel, I want to make sure that we pass it through the grid of Acts 2:42 to make sure that we're really lined up with these four foundational things. And what happens over time is when churches are not about these four foundational things, then the church itself begins to decline and begins to erode. I think I mentioned in the teaching that on average 86 Protestant churches close their doors in America every week. That's 12 churches a day. Well, you know, why do we see that kind of decline? Well, that's because the churches have, unfortunately, in many ways, this isn't the only reason churches close, but I think a lot because they've drifted from these four foundational principles. So once the church then drifts off course, then you no longer have like that stabilizing voice in the culture. And so then you end up with a culture that is totally misguided, totally confused, a lot of chaos, because there's no moral standard by which to evaluate everything, define everything. I mean, look at the cultural madness right now. People can't even decide what defines a woman. When you start to drift away from something as true as what Scripture is and what it teaches, then man is left up to man to try to decide, okay, what is right, what is wrong, what is true, what is false. And we're seeing some of that confusion, a lot of that confusion in our culture today because we've drifted from the foundational principles of God's word.
1: And I think it's quick, you know, generationally as well, in the sense that really in one generation's time, and I think you see this in Scripture, just historically it's

0: very easy to drift.
1: Yeah.
0: And then just think about the peers that are around the kids, and then of course they don't know what's up and what's down. And so therefore that next generation is just even more lost.
1: Yeah. Yeah, it's interesting when you look at like Paul's letter to the Ephesians, he commends them for their love, but 30 years later in Revelation, Jesus rebukes the same church because they have forsaken their first love. So in 30 years, the church at Ephesus completely drifted. In one generation, we're always only one generation away from losing everything, and that's why it's important we raise the next generation with these truths from God's word, or else we're going to lose the next generation. And so we have to fight for every generation every time.
0: Stay steadfast, friends.
1: That's it.
0: Well, Gary, thanks again for taking the time to sit down and talk with us today.
1: Hey, thanks, Philip.
0: It may not always be evident here in America, but the power of the Holy Spirit that we see here in the book of Acts is still available today. Anyone who has come to faith in Christ has access to this power, but many of us don't fully understand it. That's why Pastor Gary's latest book, Walking in the Spirit's Power, can be so helpful. It explains in beautiful detail the dynamic workings of the Spirit and helps you see how the Lord moves through imperfect people to advance the gospel in supernatural ways. That's Walking in the Spirit's Power. For more information, or to order your copy today, visit our website, cornerstoneconnection.cc. That's cornerstoneconnection.cc. Thanks so much for being with us today. Always a pleasure to study the Word of God with you. Join us next time when Pastor Gary Hamrick moves ahead in his series from the book of Acts. Now, for Pastor Gary and all of us here at Cornerstone Connection, I'm Philip Keller, saying God bless you and thanks for listening. Cornerstone Connection is a production of Cornerstone Chapel, Leesburg, Virginia.
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3: Whenever I speak to audiences about technology abuse, in response, I hear the same cliches over and over. It's all about balance. I limit my child's screen time, and technology is neutral. It's how you choose to use it. I'm sorry if you've used them, but those cliches are lies. In 2012, I wrote, "The best indication of whether or not we're guilty of idolatry is to measure the use of our time, which requires courageous honesty." I'm not talking about the time our work requires. I'm talking about our free time and how we steward it. There's nothing wrong with using these technologies for enjoyment and entertainment as long as they're not treated as a false god we put before the real God. Since 2013, screen time has increased by almost 50 minutes per day on average. Globally, the average daily screen time is 6 hours and 58 minutes. South Africans spend the most time with their faces in screens, a whopping 10 hours and 46 minutes daily. You heard that correctly. And there's no end in sight to this explosion. There is no balance when it comes to digital addiction, and limiting digital drugs does not work. Technology is neutral until you turn it on.
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1: Today, as we come to the table.
2: Come to the well and drink. The fountain of God's forgiveness. His blood is ready to wash you clean and to let you drink of the Spirit of God. For us as believers, what that means is we need regular cleansing. So ask God to forgive you if you have anything that needs to be forgiven at this moment. If you're here and you don't know the Lord, then what are you waiting on? God is giving a spirit of grace right now to wait for you to repent. He's pouring out grace. He's moving in your heart. He's pulling you right now. And you can feel that tug saying, I know I need to do this. I need to confess my sin and tell God I'm sorry and ask forgiveness and give my life to the Lord. The fountain is open. If you simply get under the fountain of the blood of Jesus Christ and allow his sacrifice, you will be forgiven.

0: In this world, we think we have our entire lives to do things, to travel the world, build a legacy. But the reality is that nothing in this world is guaranteed. What if today was your last day on this planet? What would you do? Would you spend time with your loved ones and do your favorite things? Or would you get right with Jesus? Well, thanks for taking the time to join us as we come to the table. 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In today's message, Pastor Mark reminds you that the most important thing in this world is your relationship with Jesus Christ. 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And with Jesus, He promises you everlasting life by His side. 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Now, let's join Pastor Mark in the book of Zechariah chapter 13 with today's edition of Come to the Table.
1: So I believe what the reference is here is the Lord is saying, those that are down there in Petra, I'm going to take care of them first. And look at that. So that the glory of the house of David and the glory of the inhabitants of Jerusalem shall not become greater than that of Judah. So those that loved me and believed my word and fled when I told them to, I don't want them to be second. So I'm going to protect them first, and then I'm going to come protect everybody here in Jerusalem. Now, why is that so cool to me? Because that's exactly what the Bible says will happen in Isaiah 63. We're not going to turn there. You can read it later. But Isaiah 63 also talks about the second coming of the Lord. And it says that first he goes down to Bozrah, which is modern day Petra. And it says he goes down there and fights and destroys the enemies of Israel there in Bozrah. What is he doing? He's defending those there in Petra. And no doubt as the Antichrist armies are gathered against Petra, the Lord comes down, wipes them out. He comes back up and then he's going to go to Jerusalem and set Jerusalem free. And that's why when you read in the Bible that the Lord is coming back from heaven with blood on his robes. I mean, what is that about? Why would the Lord come back from heaven? He had to get blood on his robes in heaven. He didn't. He's coming back with all of us from heaven. He will at some point leave us there, I guess, because it says he's going to go do this alone. He's going to break up. He's going to go down there and in his fury defend his brethren, the Jewish people, defeat those enemies that are down there. He will literally get blood on his robes. Guys, this shows a very personal interaction between the Lord and the armies down there, doesn't it? He's going to be interacting on a very personal way. These are my people. You messed with them. Guess who I am? The king of all the universe. Rah! I mean, that's going to be amazing. But anyway, then he's going to come back and join us. He'll have blood on his robes. And then he's going to defend Jerusalem. That's what he's talking about. But now note this. There's going to be war going on in Jerusalem and in Israel prior to the Lord ending it all. How long will this battle last? I don't know. But there is going to be some battle going on. And then it will suddenly stop when the Lord speaks a word and wipes out all the enemies. It tells us that in Revelation. But there is going to be some battle that goes on. And we know that from right here because look what it says. It says in verse 8, in that day, the Lord will defend the inhabitants of Jerusalem. The one who is feeble among them in that day shall be like David. Now stop there just a moment. Feeble means you can't walk really good. We're talking about grandpas. So we're like guys with canes and walkers. He's saying, when this battle takes place, I'm going to supernaturally come upon these grandpas and give them the strength of David. Can you imagine the guys, you know, kind of walking, all like, boom, get this game, bam, bam, bam, bam. I mean, this is exciting to me. I mean, what's that going to be like? Again, David, arguably one of the greatest warriors to ever live. And these feeble grandpas are going to be David's, and they're going to be fighting this battle there in Jerusalem. It's going to be a very valiant, amazing battle, but it didn't stop there. Now, what about the normal people? What about those that aren't feeble? What are they going to be like? Look what he says. He says, again, the house of David, that is the ones that are not feeble, but just normal, they shall be like God, like the angel of the Lord, which is Jesus. That's the terminology for the Messiah. The angel of the Lord before them. He's saying, look, the old men are going to be like David fighting his battles, and those that aren't feeble, no, they're going to be like fighting like Jesus. They're going to be just, it's going to be, I mean, I can't wait to see this. What's it going to be like? It's just going to be amazing to watch what happens as God does it. So that's the battle going on before the Lord brings an end to all of it. And he's going to be defending his people and strengthening his people. It says that in that day, it shall be rather in that day that I will seek to destroy all the nations that come against Jerusalem. And that is that Armageddon is going to destroy all the nations of the earth that are coming against Jerusalem and fighting against Jerusalem. But again, there's a principle here. God still fights against those who fight against Israel. Remember, we talked about it. Genesis 12:3, I'll bless those who bless you. I'll curse those who curse you. And still today, we see that every individual or nation that goes against Israel, they're either brought way down or they're destroyed. And that's easy to follow throughout history. If you want to know, is that really true? Go look throughout history. I remember this whole thing back in when Saddam Hussein, the Gulf War started firing all the rockets. You remember back in the early 90s into Israel. I remember saying, this won't last long. It's going to be done rather quickly. And it was. In 100 days, it was over with. And out of some 49 rockets that flew into, or 39 rockets that flew into Israel, nobody died. One person on the count of heart attack from fear. Maybe one other person had a heart attack from fear. There were a couple, but nobody died from the attack that came in. Why? Because, again, God was protecting them. The same thing when you saw Hamas start doing this. When October 7th happened, I said, you know what? Gaza's going to be scraped. And look at it. It's devastated. If you go look at pictures of it, and again, I think it's not done. I believe you're going to see Hamas break this agreement, and you're going to see Israel, under the permission of our president, be able to go in and finish taking care of business. And so God is true to his word, and he's done it throughout history. He's going to continue to do it. And, it's interesting. He talks about them, again, being cut in pieces that go against the nation of Israel. And that's exactly what, again, they're going to be cut in pieces then, and they're cut in pieces again even today when they do it. But now we shift gears here, where you have this whole scene, and really not shifting gears. It just kind of moves from the actual battle scene to the Lord coming down the clouds. So you've got been to Petra, took care of them. He's come back, joined us again. Now we're coming down to Jerusalem. The battle's raging down there with grandpas whacking everybody with their canes and doing amazing feats, and then they see the Lord in the heavens. Here it goes. Look at verse 10. And I will pour out on the house of David and on the inhabitants of Jerusalem the spirit of grace and supplication. Then they will look on me whom they have pierced. Wow. This is going to appear in the sky. They're going to see the one they pierced. Now it says, are they going to see the scars, or are they going to have to wait till he gets closer, or is there going to be some type of, I've got this whole, I picture things out in my mind, I kind of see these flashes of light coming from his hands and his feet, and then, whoa, this is Jesus, this type of thing. But either way, they're going to know that it's him when he appears, and they're going to see the one that they pierced. And notice, first of all, he'll pour out on them a spirit of grace and supplication. Now remember, you've got two groups of Jews that are going to be there at this time. You've got the majority of those that have been saved now. God's poured his spirit out on the nation. They're a Christian nation, you could make the argument, although they'll no doubt still be unbelievers. You've got unbelievers there as well, no doubt. So believers and unbelievers, again, when it says that all Israel will be saved, Paul gives a further definition of that and says, however, not all that call themselves Jews are Israel. And his point is that it's a spiritual thing that makes you a spiritual Israel. So yes, I believe the majority will be saved. There very possibly could be some that aren't saved. But they're going to see the Lord, and God's going to give this spirit of grace. And what is grace? Again, for the believers anyway, grace is this undeserved forgiveness that God's going to give them. It's undeserved. It's something God pours out on them. And we all use different names that we use for grace, if you will. But this is going to be this grace that God gives them. And also this supplication that God's going to give them. That is a spirit of prayer. They're going to begin crying out to the Lord, crying out to God as he falls upon them in his spirit. And so it's going to be this amazing scene as they see their Lord, their Messiah, their Savior coming to rescue them after all this time. And look at this, they're going to mourn. It says, yes, they will mourn. That's when they see the Lord coming back. Remember, the Lord said, you won't see me again until you say, blessed is he who comes in the name of the Lord. Well, here they're going to be saying it. Yes, they will mourn for him as one mourns for his only son. And though here, God gave his only son to die for them. Now they're going to mourn as though they lost their only son. And notice it says, and they will grieve for him as one grieves for a firstborn. That is, they recognize what they've done. They're going to begin to weep. Notice, in that day there shall be great mourning in Jerusalem, like the mourning at Hadad Ramon in the plain of Megiddo. So there's another reference to Megiddo or Armageddon, that region. What happened? This is when Josiah, one of their most beloved kings in their history, went up to battle against Pharaoh Necho. He wasn't even fighting Israel. He was just traveling by to do another battle campaign. And Josiah went out to fight against him because he was coming through Israeli territory. And Pharaoh Necho struck him down because God didn't send Josiah there. Josiah wasn't supposed to do that. Josiah lost his life. And so the nation wept. There was great weeping because the love they had for Josiah. He goes, just like that weeping historically that you remember as a nation and did then, you're going to do it again. You're going to be weeping. You're going to be mourning of what happened. And again, why would they be mourning? Because of the realization of what happened. And think about this. Put yourself in the shoes of being Jewish. We had somebody here, a believer, a saved Jew that was here last service, and they were talking to me afterwards, and you get to see them. They were so thankful. They said, thank you for teaching the word and sharing about all this. But, you know, my people, my family, they're just blind. They don't see it. And when you think about what they've been through personally as a people and nationally as a people by rejecting their Messiah, guys, if they hadn't rejected Jesus, they would have never been wiped out in 70 AD by Rome. If they hadn't rejected Jesus, there would be no Holocaust to talk about from World War II. If they hadn't rejected Jesus, there wouldn't be an October 7th that they're fighting Hamas with and trying to get hostages back now. There wouldn't be the mockery all over the world. There wouldn't be those who hate the Jews for it. They don't even know why. They just hate Jews. You know why? Spiritual. It's a spiritual battle. There are people that hate the Jews and they don't even know why. Satan is stirring them. He's moving them. It's a fight between God and Satan. And so Satan stirs mankind because mankind is easy and manipulatable by the spirit realm. So Satan stirs man to hate Israel. They don't even know why. None of this would have happened. See, and now they're going to be weeping, going, look what we've done. If we had just believed, if we had just received, if we'd accepted him, none of this would have happened. This just mourning, this weeping, and just tearing of the clothes. You know, they talk about symbolically of all that our nation has gone through and all that's happened. You know, it reminds me, look, Jesus wept for them when he came into Jerusalem. You remember the Bible says that he rode in, he said he was weeping over them, saying, if you had only known this your day. And why was he weeping? Because he saw 70 AD. He saw World War II. He saw October 7th. He saw it all. He was the Lord in human form. He's weeping, saying, if you had only known this your day, none of this would come upon you. But now your house is going to be left to you desolate. And he wept for them. So again, if they had received the Lord, they wouldn't have had to weep themselves. But because they didn't receive him, now they're weeping today. And now they're going to weep even greater under the oppression of the Antichrist. And then they're going to be weeping on this day when they realize there he is, the one that was planned throughout the centuries for thousands of years that God told us about, that we were supposed to be ready for. We killed him. We crucified him. Now, I know our blood killed him. They didn't kill him. Really, I killed him. I killed Jesus. If you want to blame somebody, point the finger at me. Mark Kirk killed Jesus. Why? Because of all my sin. He had to die for me on the cross. I'm the reason he died. So I blame myself for the death of Christ. But the people that spoke it in that position of that day, that were the Jews, crucify him, crucify him, crucify him. And so, again, they're going to realize all that. It's going to be overwhelming mourning and weeping and broken. It's hard to understand the weight because we as Americans can't understand a thousands of years history like this and looking for one thing for thousands of years and then blowing it in a huge way. And notice what it says will happen. And the land shall mourn every family by itself. Now, guys, note this. He's going to mention by itself numerous times. It gives a picture of everyone just on their own, weeping for their own sin. What have I done? It's not even going to be like group weeping.

0: It's going to be, you know, individual weeping. How did I not see this? Why did I? Now, for the believers, they're going to be going, I've received him. You know, I wish I'd have seen it sooner. Why did I have to wait till the end of my life? Why did I have to wait till after the rapture? Why did I have to wait until all these things happen that the Bible talks about before I would believe? For the unbeliever, imagine them. They're going to be going, oh my goodness, it's all true. He really is the Messiah. There he is in the heavens. I mean, there's going to be this rocked reality of everyone by themselves as they deal with this, as we all do when it comes to our sin. Notice the families involved. It includes everybody in Israel. He says, first of all, the family of the house of David by itself. That is the kingly line. Their wives by themselves. The family of the house of Nathan by itself, also the kingly line, and their wives by themselves. The family of the house of Levi by itself. The priests, the rabbis. Can you imagine? First of all, you've got the line of David. It's interesting. You've got both genealogical lines. You know, there's two different genealogies in the Gospels. One comes through David. One comes through Nathan down to Mary. The one that comes from David comes down from David to Joseph. So the Lord has the legal right to the throne as king through David. And he has the bloodline right coming down by Nathan through Mary. So they're going to be weeping going, we rejected our king. We rejected our Messiah. We rejected the one that God sent to us. But I think about how much heavier to me it would even be to be the pastors, to be the rabbis. The rabbis of Israel today, look, I love Israel. I stand with theirs. You guys know my stand on that. I love them. I support them and would fight to the death for them. But here's the bottom line. The rabbis today are deceiving the nation of Israel and leading their own people into eternal destruction. All of them that don't believe in Christ. Can you imagine when suddenly their eyes are open? Imagine if every pastor in America suddenly found out, I mean, all of us have been leading the body of Christ to hell. All of us, we've all been wrong, all for centuries. The weight, the weeping, the shock, the accountability before God. I've got to stand before him and say, I led thousands of pastors, led millions of people to hell because we weren't teaching Jesus as the Messiah. Imagine if that's where we were in reverse to the Jews. Now imagine, put it back to their priest today. Throughout their history, they've led multitudes into eternal destruction. They're going to be weeping. What have we done? And I think the weeping is not just going to be on the earth. It's interesting. The Bible says when the Lord comes back, that all eyes will see him. Note this, all eyes will see him in heaven, on the earth, and under the earth. Isn't that interesting language? When you look that verse up, what do you mean under the earth? Remember, under the earth is paradise and Hades. We talked about that before, where the Lord descended after he died. I'm not getting sidetracked on. The point is, there are people in Hades that are still there now. God's going to allow them supernaturally, their spirits in the heart of the earth, they're going to supernaturally be able to see through the earth and see the Lord coming back. So those rabbis that are down there in Hades because they rejected the Messiah, they're going to see him coming back as well. You wonder, will there be weeping down there? I don't know. But it says that all the land will be weeping, and each one by themselves, their wives by themselves, that's the wives of the rabbis, the family of Shammai by itself and their wives by themselves. Now, Shammai was also of the Levitical family. He was a descendant of Gershon, which was in the priestly tribe, and they were the ones in charge of the tabernacle. So he specifically points out the king's line, all the rabbis, the religious leaders throughout history, and then those who watched over the tabernacle or temple, that is the teaching, the national teaching throughout history. They're going to be weeping. What have we done? By themselves, their wives as well. And then everybody else. Notice here comes the other 12 tribes, or all the tribes of Israel, and all the families that remain, that is, who make it through the great tribulation to the second coming, every family by itself and their wives by themselves. So the whole nation, now he just includes everybody in that last statement, they're all going to be weeping. Again, I think most of them who are going to know the Lord and weeping because of the Lord finally coming and realizing what they've done, the weight of their sin and what it caused and all they had to go through. Maybe some again that don't know the Lord weeping because now they realize the consequence that's coming upon them, not just temporarily, but eternally. But notice God's grace. For those that have repented, and those do repent, we go on here, going to do a few verses in 13, it won't take long. Look at this. In that day a fountain shall be opened for the house of David and for the inhabitants of Jerusalem for sin and for uncleanness. What is that fountain? Yes, there's going to be a literal water fountain, the Bible tells us, that will come out from under the throne when the Lord comes back. But that's not what this is talking about. This is talking about forgiveness of sin. This is the fountain of the Lord's blood. Again, when they pierced him with the spear, the blood and water came running out. What he's saying is, for the Jews that are mourning but have repented and they believed in me, there is a fountain of forgiveness. I'm pouring out my grace. Yes, you're mourning and you're weeping now, but you will rejoice soon. You're going to know you're forgiven, and I've forgiven you, and this fountain is washing you clean. It shall be in that day, says the Lord of hosts, that I will cut off the names of the idols from the land. That is, not idols like we have. Think of these little statues they have, but the things they were putting before God. And they shall no longer be remembered. They're going to just worship Jesus. I will also cause the prophets and the unclean spirit to depart from the land. So no more demonic activity will be happening during the Great Tribulation. They're going to be, during the Millennial Kingdom, they're going to be thrown locked up with Satan as well. And notice this, the prophets, there won't be anybody saying they're prophets. Again, it's interesting. The Bible tells us in 1 Corinthians that we have the gifts of the Spirit today and we need the gifts of the Spirit today. And it tells us why. Because we see through a mirror dimly. That is because we don't have all the insight. We need some help. So God gives the gifts of the Spirit like a toolbox to help us in our ministry. But he said, however, when you see the Lord face to face, these gifts will be done away. He goes on in that passage to say, once we see him face to face, the gifts are done away. Why? We won't need the gifts anymore. You won't need a gift of prophecy or word of wisdom or a word of knowledge because you're going to be there with the Lord. So anybody during the Millennial Kingdom that declares they're operating in those gifts, such as a prophet, it's going to be bad news for them. And apparently there are going to be some. I don't know how many would do it after what we see what's going to happen to them. Probably not that many. But notice what it says. It would appear there's some are going to try even after the Lord comes back. Look at verse 3. Because now we're in the Millennial Kingdom. He says, it shall come to pass that if anyone still prophesies, his father and mother who begot him will say to him, you shall not live. Because you've spoken lies in the name of the Lord. And his father and his mother who begot him shall thrust him through when he prophesies. That's heavy duty. And I know moms and dads today that don't deal with their kids in the smallest of matters. They're going to thrust them through because Jesus is there and you're not properly representing him. This is hardcore stuff. Again, I don't think we're going to see a lot of this in the millennial because at the same time, again, the Lord's going to be back and there is going to be sin. There are going to be mortals entering in. We don't have time to get sidetracked. We've talked about that in other studies. But again, pretty amazing here since the Lord mentions that at least somebody's going to do this. Bad mistake. And notice, and it shall be in that day that every prophet will be ashamed, that is those claiming to be a prophet, of his vision when he prophesies. They will not wear a robe of coarse hair to deceive. Remember, like Elijah and all, they'd wear these certain clothing and all the hair and everything, trying to look like a prophet. They weren't trying to look like a prophet. They were prophets, but these guys are trying to look like prophets is the point. But he will say, I'm no prophet. Don't blame me of that. Don't kill me. He's apparently somebody here that's trying to get out of them thinking he was claiming he was a prophet. I'm a farmer, for a man taught me to keep cattle from my youth. And they'll say to him, what are these wounds between your arms? Then he will answer, those with which I was wounded in the house of my friends. Now, this sounds like something that pertains to the Lord, but in context here, I don't see how it really can, because they're saying to the one, it says here, that said he was a farmer and kept cattle from his youth. Well, again, that doesn't line up with the Lord. So, again, most believe this is not a reference to the Lord, although it sounds like it, because he did suffer and get wounds in the house of his friends, the nation of Israel. But this apparently appears to be speaking of those who would declare themselves prophets or somebody thinks they have, and again, trying to get out of it, saying, look, no, the Lord's here. He's the only prophet. He's the one we look to. And so we'll have to see what that's going to pan out once we get into the Millennial Kingdom. Very curious, very mysterious, but very interesting. And so as we come to the end of this, there's two things I really want us to remember. Let me wrap it up with this. Here's the first major pointer from today. When we get in the Millennial Kingdom, do not say you're a prophet. Okay, point number one. But all joking aside, the next one is the most important, and that is what he says right there in chapter 13, verse 1. In that day, a fountain of forgiveness will be open. That's for the Jews at that time, but the fountain's open now. Come to the well and drink. The fountain of God's forgiveness. His blood is ready to wash you clean and to let you drink of the Spirit of God. For us as believers, what that means is we need regular cleansing. So ask God to forgive you. If you have anything that needs to be forgiven at this moment, if you're here and you don't know the Lord, then what are you waiting on? God is giving a spirit of grace right now to wait for you to repent. He's pouring out grace. He's moving in your heart. He's pulling you right now. And you can feel that tug saying, I know I need to do this. I need to confess my sin and tell God I'm sorry and ask forgiveness and give my life to the Lord. The fountain is open. If you simply get under the fountain of the blood of Jesus Christ and allow his sacrifice, you will be forgiven.
1: 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Today's message comes from a series on the book of Zechariah, towards the end of the Old Testament. 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
1: Hey, this is Pastor Dave with Agents for Christ, and you're listening to Evangelism Minute. Some of you might ask the question, if Ephesians 2, 8, and 9 tells us that we're saved by grace through faith and not by good works, how is it that James 2, 17 tells us faith without good works is dead? Well, here's the deal. True saving faith will produce good works. When we truly cry out to God to save us and we encounter Him, it will produce an overwhelming thankfulness and a motivation to love others. The cool thing is God has already prepared what He wants us to do. Ephesians 2:10 says, "For we are His workmanship, created in Christ Jesus for good works, which God prepared beforehand so that we would walk in them." You know, it should really give us peace that God not only saved us, but He has plans for us as well. For more evangelism resources, go to gottracts.com. 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
1: Are you beating yourself up on the inside because of some sin you've committed? Pastor Lloyd Pulley has got a suggestion for you.
2: We're justified by faith. We are dependent upon Jesus, our high priest, and we can boldly come before the throne of grace. What does that mean? You know, think about it. When you're looking for grace, it's because you've messed up. So how can you come boldly if you've messed up? That's the point. You can come boldly to the throne of grace. Why are you holding on to your junk? Why are you beating yourself up for it? Bring it back to the cross.

0: Hi there. Welcome. This is Bridging the Gap with pastor and author Lloyd Pulley. If you've got kids that play sports, I'm sure that you are aware of the debate going on about contact sports and the risk of injury. As a parent, you're certainly not going to let your child onto a football field in a pair of shorts and a t-shirt. But Christians need the proper protection and armor as well, as we battle every day with Satan. You see, his goal is to separate us from our relationship with God, and he'll do just about anything to be successful. So what's the right kind of armor for us? Well, that is the subject of our current series, Spiritual Warfare. Join us in Ephesians 6 as Pastor Lloyd shares a bit more about the belt of truth and then goes in depth with the breastplate of righteousness.
1: Some major heresies of late, you know, I mean, we could talk about some of those. One of the features that I see in the Word of Faith movement, it's a heresy because your focus is not the centrality of Jesus, but on your faith. It's your faith. It's the ability for you to confess the truth and for your ability to get God to work for you almost, in a sense. The health and wealth gospel, that if you're a Christian, you should be healthy and wealthy because Jesus died for the curse. And they subtly distort that. Well, we don't have our full redemption yet. One day we'll get our new body, and then we won't be sick anymore. Then we'll never have any crying and tears. But in the meantime, we still are susceptible to various microbes and bacteria and illnesses and genetic issues. Our bodies are going to die anyway. If the curse were taken off completely now, then we should never die. No, we have been born again spiritually. We're being transformed mentally in our mind, in our hearts, but our bodies, we have to wait till the new model comes. And I can't wait for the new model and when the Lord comes back. So there's all kinds of things. The heresies, you could go on and on, but listen, the more familiar you are with the Word of God, the belt of truth, it all holds together. Now I want to focus on this last armor in verse 14, which is the second of six armors that we will look at. This is a very powerful one. Truth holds it all together, but this one will answer not just the seduction of lies that can distort truth and kind of move you away from the truth. This will protect you. Well, what was the breastplate? Well, why a soldier wore a breastplate to begin with? It's very simple. You know, you need to protect your vital organs. It would cover your abdomen. And so if a sword or a spear, an arrow came your way, you would have protection. Because if you get hit in your liver, if you get hit in your pancreas, you get hit in any internal organ, your heart, you're a goner. So the breastplate protected you in your most vital areas. So Paul is watching the soldier and he's thinking, you know, breastplate. You know, what is breastplate? What is it? What will protect us as believers most? So he gives us the doctrine of righteousness here. What do you understand about righteousness? No, the Bible says people suppress the truth in unrighteousness. But righteousness is a protection. How is righteousness a protection? And what is righteousness in this? In context with the whole letter, I can tell you this. It's not personal integrity. And some have misunderstood righteousness to mean personal integrity. It's the teaching of the Bible regarding our righteousness, where it came from, how we have it, what it means. And the Bible is very clear that the only standing you have, our righteousness, the Bible says, is as filthy rags. It's not acceptable. It's not good enough for God. So the Bible speaks about he made him, Jesus, God made him, who did not know any sin, to come down and take our sin, become sin for us, that we then might be made into the righteousness of God. In other words, the only standing we have with God is based upon what he did for us. This is so key. This is positional. Justification by faith. It's the righteousness of God. It's his breastplate that protects us. And I tell you what, then we come to what I call growth. growing in grace, that would be imparted righteousness, that which is infused in me as I obey. But that's quite different than the imputed righteousness which I have through Jesus Christ. I'm going to grow in grace as I trust the Lord. I'm going to see his righteousness, or what I'd say, the righteous requirement of the law, fulfilled more and more in me as I trust in him. I'm going to become more like him the more I trust him. But my legal standing before God is already, and this is the hard thing for us because Satan has distorted this, is already perfect. My legal standing with him, it's been paid in full. That's the word he used on the cross, tetelestai, paid in full when he died and breathed up his last, his death, made our sin completely covered, taken away when we believed in him. And now we stand before God in perfect righteousness, positionally, and practical righteousness has started working in us more and more like him. Now, what does this breastplate do? Well, it protects. Again, it protects the vital organs. It protects the bowels. You know, they call the bowels where all the organs, you know, when the Bible says bowels of mercy, not just your bowels, how you have more limited defined as your bowels medically today, but it would be representing all your visceral region, you know, and you get this feeling in your gut, and it would be the center of your emotions. And that's a key aspect of this particular doctrine. When we understand the righteousness that God has given to us, let me tell you what it does. Consider the attack of the enemy on your feelings, on your experiences, how twisted he gets us, because we begin to trust more in our feelings and our experiences rather than in the revealed word of God. And this is essential. You know, our feelings, let's talk about those for a minute. I mean, he gets us to look at our feelings, our worries, our fears. We get discouraged. You know, all these, the aspect of assurance we lose. And this is where the breastplate comes in so importantly. For example, we will sin because we are not perfect. And we'll struggle in some area and we'll be like, oh, I thought that was gone. I can't believe I stumbled in that. And sometimes, you know, Satan will come and accuse us, you know, obviously, you know, you're not one of God's. Why are you bothering to go to church? You know, people only knew what you were really like. God certainly can't accept you. There's no forgiveness for that. You've had your chance. I mean, how many ways we get lied to by the enemy of our soul? And again, why does he spend so much time trying to convince us of that? If we didn't mean anything. The very fact he spends every waking hour trying to make you feel dirty and God can't accept you and you're not good enough. Lie, lie, lie, lie, lie. When you have the breastplate of his righteousness, wards off all those accusations of the devil who wants to remind you of your sinfulness, your unworthiness, bring up your past and all those feelings, ridicule you. Reminds us that we're not under law, but under grace. The breastplate, powerful. We're justified by faith. We are dependent upon Jesus, our high priest, and we can boldly come before the throne of grace. What does that mean? You know, think about it. When you're looking for grace, it's because you've messed up. So how can you come boldly if you've messed up? That's the point. You can come boldly to the throne of grace. Why are you holding on to your junk? Why are you beating yourself up for it? Bring it back to the cross. That is so key. So many Christians feel unworthy. Do you? Do you feel unworthy to serve? Do you feel unworthy to be involved in ministry, to pray? God's not going to listen to you. Oh, he'll listen to pastor, or he'll listen to this person or that person, but he's not going to listen to me. You are believing a bold-faced lie about your life. The ultimate problem in our lives is ourself. The devil is a master at using our natural tendencies. We have a problem with self. The examples in the Bible are, you know, show how pathetic self can be. The apostles, I mean, these are the chosen ones of God. They're arguing who's the greatest. They got the greatest one in the world in front of them, and they're sitting there going, who's going to have the best place? You know, the Corinthians, you know, they were proud. They compared themselves with each other. Diotrephes loved to have the preeminence. The Laodiceans, I am rich and increased in goods, you know, and I have no... Look, we, how much junk because of self? There are many manifestations of self. Let me talk about some of your manifestations of self, because I know you, because I know me.
0: S-E-L-F. Those four letters get us into trouble so often, don't they? Pastor Lloyd will be back in a few moments with the conclusion of today's message called Essential Armor, Truth and Righteousness, right here on Bridging the Gap. 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So how does selfishness manifest itself in our lives? Well, with part two of today's message out of Ephesians chapter 6, here's Pastor Lloyd Pulley.
1: But self is a tyrant, irritated, angry, depressed when it doesn't get its way. Self is the problem, and two very serious manifestations of self that I think the breastplate is very adept at helping us with. The breastplate of righteousness, you know, because when we are insecure and we're a little nervous about like where we are, I think of worry is probably one of the most powerful manifestations of self that Satan works on, and he's constantly targeting you, getting you to worry and fear. Undue concern of the future. This all just keeps your mind off of Jesus and what he's done. The Bible says he will keep him in perfect peace when his mind is stayed on him. All the ways that people, you know, the worries and cares of this world, the Bible says, what do they do? Jesus used the seed that fell on the thorns as... This, the word of God has fallen among the thorns and it chokes out the word of God. What is choking out the truth? Worries, fears, cares of this life. And you know, what can be done about that? Well, you got to recognize the finished work of Christ and you can be content. You can trust that whatever he is allowing for now, he's going to work this out. He's working all things together for good. I'll never forget what they asked Toby Mac, you know. So now that you've lost a child and horrific loss of your son, are you finished with God? And he was, I mean, I don't know exactly how they put it, but essentially he says, what are you talking about? I'm even that much more convinced of my God. You know, we sometimes listen to many lies, you know, and even the way sometimes when trials come to Christians, Satan twists that. See, if you follow God really close, that's going to happen to you. You can't trust God. He's going to take one of your kids. He's going to destroy you. You know, he doesn't love you. And listen, Satan uses this so well. Keep your mind in the Lord. You know, when you know his ways, you have no fear. Not just worry, but discouragement. I remember saying to this crowd, I'm sure a few times, if the devil had a tool sale, all the tools he used to mess with us, if he had a tool sale, there's one tool he would never sell, and that's discouragement. It would be labeled not for sale, because that will give you a reason to give up. You know, you get discouraged, you get bad news. You know, why did this happen? Why did that happen? And Satan comes in there and he tried to do that with Job. Didn't work. Because Job knew God. But all the circumstances that we might face cause discouragement. Sometimes people with a certain temperament are more prone to discouragement. Some people are a little more melancholic and look inward, and they're very sensitive to their moods and their states, and they're scrutinizing or analyzing. Yeah, here's the challenging thing. It's if you have a hard time distinguishing between temptation and sin, Satan's going to mess with you on that one. Because he will make you so discouraged that you could never match up. The fact that you even have a temptation is disgusting. You know, how could you lust after that or think about that or even be tempted to do the wrong thing? Well, you know what? Temptation is not the same as sin. What do? The breastplate can help you tell the difference between the conviction of the Holy Spirit, which is often warm and encouraging, and like a father would say to his son, you know, I know you can do much better. I'm with you here. Come on, let's go here. You that's not you. But condemnation is different. Satan wants to condemn you and just grind you into the dirt. Can you tell the difference between conviction and condemnation? With the breastplate of righteousness, you'll be able to see it very clearly. You won't compare yourselves with others. You'll be able to keep that perspective. Remember, even Jacob, he had his moments of when he found out that the brothers came back without one of them, Simeon stayed, when he came back without him. And he knew that this leader in Egypt wanted the youngest son, Benjamin, to go. He'd already lost Joseph. You know what Jacob said? He said probably what you and I would say when we're very discouraged. All these things are against me. But you know, while he was saying that, he didn't know. Not only was Benjamin going to be fine, all the brothers would be fine. He would be fine. The nation would be fine. And Joseph was still alive. And what an amazing faithfulness of God. Even though he was discouraged, the Lord encouraged him. How you can deal with this discouragement is that righteousness that we have in the Lord, we know who we are in him. He valued us enough to die for us. He's going to complete the work he started. Don't give up. You know, attacks upon your intellectual understanding of things are a lot easier to detect and correct than it is these problems with our experiences and our feelings. You know, sometimes we get overemphasis on experience. You know, we realize truth is something to be experienced, but we have to be careful.

0: understood, but it also can be appreciated. And Satan is going to mess with you on attacking your assurance. The fact that some of you maybe lack assurance is exactly why the Bible writes to you of how you can have assurance. Because there are some believers that lack assurance, and you need to be assured. You need to be encouraged. You're His. And then you have people that get into false assurance. If they feel good, then everything's fine. That's a false assurance. You know, sometimes you can feel good and not really be aware something's not right. Here's some tests for false assurance. False assurance comes from a dependence upon me, something I did. Because I did good this week, I feel pretty good. Yeah, I'm God's. Yeah, that's not really a good source of assurance. False assurance is often what I call a forgery. The blunder is by overdoing it. Usually forged documents are often overdone. Satan loves to rush us in immediately with a sense of false peace and joy, like you're never going to have a problem. You know, even in the medical field, constant euphoria is a sign of illness. You know, look, Satan is going to try to get you on one side. He's going to constantly make you feel like you're unworthy, or he's going to make you feel like you're great, you don't have no worries, and I'm rich in need of nothing. Both of those are false. With false assurance, there's always some sort of lawlessness, like your life doesn't match up with your claims. Some people come off the most spiritual, that their lives are not fitting. That's a false sense. True assurance is coupled with amazement that, wow, despite you, look how God is using you. You have peace. You know, blessed are the meek and those who are poor in spirit. There's no going forward with false assurance. You just don't mature. You just kind of rest in your feelings. You're satisfied with where you are. But true assurance, your victory has already been won, but you're moving and you're getting stronger from victory. See, false assurance would be like you've got to do something to get God to save you. And that's how religion works in the world. But true religion is God has finished it in you. And from victory, now you are walking. Satan loves to keep us in a drugged position. And he's going to mess with us. But the breastplate of righteousness, knowing what he's done for us, is our key. And we have this amazing assurance that we can have because of what Jesus has done for us. Okay, so that's a lot to take in one night. If there's anything that I can think of to finish up on this aspect, it would be this. I'm praying that when we think of the breastplate of righteousness, we will rest in the finished work of Christ. And from that finished work, we will be desirous to know more. That belt of truth that will keep it all together. And we'll desire to have a hunger and a thirst. Hunger is a good sign of health. You lose your appetite, that's a bad sign. And maybe that is true for some. So now you pray, Lord, just give me that hunger for your word and the desire for your truth.
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0: and answering their prayers, what do you usually tell them?
1: Well, we may not agree with our children when they want something from us, but we hear them. Sometimes the answer is yes, sometimes no, sometimes it's wait. The challenge is on our part to trust his wisdom. When we don't understand his timing, that's where we've got to grow in our faith and know that he loves us, he's got a plan.
0: And that's a lesson that we all need to learn, right?
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0: Now it's time for Wisdom for Women with Debbie Bryson. Blessed is the man that walketh not
1: in the counsel of the ungodly. Today's Wisdom for Women is Proverbs 20, verse 11. Even children are known by the way that they act, whether their conduct is pure and right. Henry Wadsworth Longfellow wrote a poem. There was a little girl who had a little curl right in the middle of her forehead. When she was good, she was very, very good, but when she was bad, she was horrid. So what is a mother to do? What do we do when we're worried about our child's behavior? And how can we raise godly children? Number one answer, pray. Never underestimate the power of a praying mom. Let me tell you about a wonderful ministry called Moms in Touch. Fern Nichols is a mom just like you. Let me read from their website. When her sons entered junior high, she had the same apprehensions. But overriding those fears was a deep trust that God and only God can protect and keep your children. Only God can change the lives of friends, coaches, and teachers. She knew that if moms gathered together to cry out to God for the needs and concerns of children and schools, that He would not only hear their prayers, but answer them. Fern called like-minded moms together each week to pray for their children in school, and thus began the first Moms in Touch group. She started so simply in 1984, and it's grown into a worldwide community of praying moms in every state and more than 120 countries around the world. We have them in our churches in Russia. What a wonderful resource. You can Google Moms in Touch and get connected in a group or start one in your church or school. This is Debbie Bryson praying that the practical wisdom of God's Word will make you wise.